0: African Zionist institutions, political parties, and companies. Stop supporting the companies that support Israel. Philip Kravitz, the owner of Cape Union Mart, is one of them. Don't buy from Cape Union Mart, K-Way, Old Khaki, or Poetry. We spread the word. 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Boycott now.
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2: 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Philip Kravitz, the owner of Cape Union Mart, is one of them. 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

And pray in the small watches of the morning, it would be an additional prayer or spiritual profit for thee. Soon will thy Lord raise thee to a station of praise and glory. Say, O my Lord, let my entry be by the gate of truth and honor, and likewise my exit by the gate of truth and honor. And grant me from thy presence an authority to aid me. And say, truth has now arrived and falsehood perished, for falsehood is by its nature bound to perish. Verily Allah Most High has spoken the truth.

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2: 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We spread the word. 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

A very good morning, assalamu alaikum, and welcome to the 1st of September, the first of a brand new month. Spring has often been associated with the start and the commencement of September. There's the Gregorian observation of when the spring season starts, and then there's the astronomical, if the two are different, because, you know, we've aligned Gregorian with the, you know, the time that it takes the sun to rotate around, or the moon. Yeah, the moon to rotate around the Earth. And as it stands, we have the official observation in terms of summer, or rather

0: Spring officially eating somewhere around the after mid-September, but the first have often been associated, of course, with the commencement of spring. But I do think between now and the end of September, we'll still have a bit of cold weather on the odd occasion. It's definitely warming up, and lots of conversation as we've been hearing on this program and elsewhere about the super El Nino that some are warning about for the end of the year. But for now, the start of a new month, it is September, and a very warm welcome. Lovely to hold your company this morning. You're with myself, Tashirik Trubadi, Khalil Katrara, and our technician, Lukman Brown. So the usual gang with you all the way towards 9 o'clock. Remember, you can be a part of the program by sending us a text or a voice note to that WhatsApp number, 0786101112. Mr. Katrara, you well? Assalamu alaikum.
1: Wa alaikum assalam wa rahmatullahi wa barakatuh. Yes, Mr. Trubadi, I'm good. I hope you, Mr. Brown, and everybody out there is good indeed. Hopefully, this coming midweek, we'll have some rain, which we're all looking forward to. We need some rain. And just to let people know, you know, we're heading into a situation. You spoke about El Nino. People, please just be aware about your water usage. If we start doing things now, we should have been doing things already, but if we start doing things now, we may be able to help ourselves at the end of the day. I don't know if people remember those queues when they used to go and stand and try and fill water up in Newlands. I don't know if you're going to be allowed to do that this time around. So please be aware of how you use your water.
0: Yeah, and so a very warm welcome. It's 25 minutes now before 7 o'clock in our AN Radio 786. We have lots to talk about. Eskom has released some results, doubling their profit from what they had anticipated. 30 billion rand is what they say they've made. That sounds very odd. You know, a state-owned entity of this kind, where electricity is so expensive, making so much profit, will want to get to the bottom of what's going on there. Eskom's chief financial officer joins us at around 7 o'clock for that conversation. Very shortly, though, we start off with the president challenging the Nkobo report that leads to the establishment of an impeachment committee by parliament into the Pala Pala matter. That coming up later this morning, just after 6:30. Then, how does your shopping trolley influence your spending? Well, I think a lot. We'll get to the bottom of this later this morning at just before 7:30. And then, as the Madlanga Commission of Inquiry prepares to take a short break, we'll reflect on how the matter of Josie Manyoni, Musimusi Kat Matlala, and yesterday's testimony by a Hawks officer gives us an indication about the criminal conspiracy that the commission is beginning to unearth. So lots to come at 8 o'clock this morning. There's very many details to piece out there. So stick around with us as we bring you the latest news, weather, traffic, markets, and a whole lot more. It is indeed NRA on this, the 1st of September, corresponding with the 19th of Rabiul Awwal 14. 48. It is moving on very swiftly to 38 minutes after 6 o'clock.

0: The President is preparing to head to the Western Cape High Court tomorrow in a bid to halt Parliament's Section 89 impeachment inquiry linked to the Palapala scandal. The President is arguing that allowing the process to continue while he challenges the independent panel's findings could cause irreparable harm. Meanwhile, the Parliamentary Committee says it will press ahead with the preparatory work, including the appointing of an evidence leader and finalizing its terms of reference. The Chair is expected to give an update today on the progress the committee has made. And here now, political analyst Dr. Levi Ndau. A very good morning and welcome.
1: Good morning to you. Good morning to the listeners at home. Thank you for having me.
0: There's, of course, a difference between what is lawful and what is practical, but what is your assessment about whether this committee can proceed while a challenge is looming?
1: There is an element of wanting to ensure that there is accountability. The impeachment committee has been given the responsibility by Parliament to ensure that all the necessary activities regarding impeachment are supposed to run. On the other hand, you have got the matter that has been brought to court by the President to halt the activities or to set aside the Ngcobo report. That creates a situation where we have to weigh in, what will be possible and what will be legally correct. My view is that we need to ensure that everybody has to be treated fairly. Everybody should be treated equally to others, and ensure that indeed the law has to take its course. And I think the President is, in whatever he's doing, he is within his rights, because he still feels that there are certain things that were not properly done, and he will have to be treated with all fairness. And as I've indicated earlier, the committee has the responsibility and also has to report. And my view is that you therefore need to create a balance between the two, in the sense that you cannot continue with something that is being challenged and there is suspicion hanging over it. But also at the same time, you need also to deliver your responsibility as members of Parliament or the impeachment committee. So I think this one will require a balance to be created. But the fundamental issue is that whatever we do, and especially as members of Parliament, should always take cognizance of the existence of the law and everyone to be treated as fair as possible without any form of biasness.
0: Yeah, and of course the President essentially, you know, suggesting through whatever legal argument is already made to the court that the panel, this is now the Ngcobo report, or the panel that led to the report, the Section 89 panel, that they've applied the wrong legal test, that the mandate was to determine whether there was sufficient evidence of a serious constitutional or legal violation or an infraction of some sort. Whereas the panel, of course, effectively asked whether the information that were disclosed, whether on a prima facie basis, it leads to violations of the law. So he's suggesting that the wrong legal test was used. There's also the claim that the evidence was inadequate and included hearsay, that a lot of the information, the President argues, was substantial on hearsay and untested information, rather actual evidence to sufficiently establish a serious violation having been committed. He, of course, also says that he didn't quite violate Section 34 of PRECA, arguing that he was not the person responsible for running the Palapala's operation and did not even know about the theft until he was informed by the manager. He goes on to reject the allegation that he had improperly benefited from the work being done at Palapala, and suggesting that the constitutional prohibition on being remunerated from outside work did not encompass him as having done private business there. Yes, the farm is owned by him, but he is not apparently benefiting from it. I am not sure how convinced I am with that argument. But essentially, in short, he believes that the panel did not have sufficient admissible evidence to conclude that an infraction was committed. Just on those grounds, do you think that just from a layman's hearing of them, what is your sense about whether you think this is likely to stand up in court?
1: Based on the argument that could be presented, I think the president has to argue and convince everyone that all the necessary procedures that are supposed to be followed when you have got a business and you are now occupying the highest office have been met. Firstly, the declaration that he has got a business that he is not running and someone is running it on his behalf, which, if it's proven to be correct, it will therefore create an impression that indeed there are people who are running the affairs of the firm on a daily basis. They do all the activities in the firm without his direct involvement, which will therefore suggest that there are a lot of activities that will take place without his knowledge. Another aspect will be to indeed prove that indeed he is not directly involved in the affairs of the firm, and therefore he could not be able to answer on some of the questions that could be asked to him. But another important issue that I think the court will have to look at would be as to whether indeed the information that has been gathered by Ngcobo and his team were mainly based on rumors, and they could have done better. And if indeed it is true that the team led by Ngcobo has not done sufficient work, then they could argue that the information that is presented to them or the recommendation is something that cannot be taken seriously based on how the information was collected. But I think what becomes very, very important also is that in whatever happens in this environment, it should always take cognizance of the fact that issues of accountability are followed to the latter, but also people should be treated with all necessary fairness and ensuring that indeed when justice is applied, it's applied in a manner that everybody appears to be very much convinced that there was no biasness. But also, now you have got different political parties that indeed are in competition. You also therefore expect members of parliament who are part of the committee to be as cognizant as possible about fairness and justice, so that this kind of situation, even when they happen, everybody else should be convinced that this team has actually done the work, not focusing on the person, but playing the ball.
0: How does the fact that there's no state organ that has found any wrongdoing here, how does that buy into the credence that wrongdoing was committed?
1: I think it will depend on as to whether they will have to extend the mandate further and look at other factors, because you have got the public protector that has done an investigation and came up with their own findings, which does not directly implicate the president. You have got other institutions of the state that still did not implicate the president. On the other hand, you have got the Ngcobo team that is said to have relied on rumors and not having done sufficient investigations, and parliament is actually relying on that one only. So
0: that's the test, sorry, Prof, that I want to maybe just pick up on, because even this idea of establishing the impeachment committee, it's a political process. And I'm not seeking to position this questioning in a way to suggest that the president must be protected. No, he ought to be held accountable. I'm through, you know, with politicians getting away with things, much like we see at what's happening with the Madlanga Commission of Inquiry. I think the country is begging for accountability for when politicians or any members of that's in public service do things that's in violation of the law, because all of us are expected to color within the law. But the reality is that the impeachment committee is still a political process, and they are pushing ahead and are seeking, of course, they will hear their own testimony, evidence will be led, etc. But how much evidence really is there to rely on when to begin with? You know, you had, you know, inferences being drawn and thus recommendations being made in the absence of any hard evidence.
1: If there is a way in which you need to get President Ramaphosa at the corner, it should be this matter, because it would not be easy to get him on any other issue. And that's why you'd hear people from certain quarters saying there appears to be an element of desperation by certain people to ensure that President Ramaphosa is not comfortable in his position. That still could be argued in terms of the facts that are put on the table. And the unfortunate part is that time is also moving. The president is also exercising his rights as an individual, and there is nothing wrong with that. But my sense is that in the spirit of fairness and justice, you therefore need to be able at all times to create a balance between accountability and fairness. And I think that is the argument that the president is trying to bring in. Institutions are there. They've been created. There is anxiety from other people to see this process taking off the ground. But also, there is an element of saying there are certain things that have not been done properly, and the court is supposed to make a determination. And so all that we'll have to do is to wait and see how the representatives of the president could be presenting their case, and therefore how the verdict is supposed to come up.
0: Dr. Levi Ndau, thank you very much for your analysis here this morning ahead of the president submitting his arguments to the Western Cape High Court, which will be heard tomorrow in the bid to halt Parliament's Section 89 impeachment inquiry linked to the Palapala scandal. And it's a fascinating story that is not perhaps on the level as juicy as Payback the Money in Khandla was, but it nonetheless is a very interesting story and the president's Achilles heel at the moment. 10 minutes before 7 o'clock in our ANR Radio 786. Coming up on top of the hour, we'll have a look at Eskom having posted a profit of 30.3 billion rand while you struggle to buy 100 rand's electricity. We'll get to the bottom of what's going on there.
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3: There's congestion on the N7 North Ramp to Busmansdam Road on the M8. You can expect some delays there. One of the two lanes closed, and that station vehicle is being towed away currently. Then congestion on the R300 North at the ramp to Old Paul Road on the R101. The left lane is closed. Two of the lanes have been closed over there, and this is in a northbound direction. Then also, as you're making your way to the N7 South, just after the ramp from the N1 outbound, the left shoulder has been closed. That's due to an incident involving two vehicles over there. Emergency services on the scene and traffic is being redirected. Please do remember to buckle up and also keep a very safe following distance.
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3: Durban and sunny skies, going from a low of 19 to a high of 26 degrees. Clear skies for Johannesburg, a low of 12 and a high of 27 degrees. Gqeberha is partly cloudy, going from 12 to 20 degrees. Bloemfontein cloudy, going from 8 to 28 degrees. For Cape Town and our suburbs today, a partly cloudy day is expected with a southerly wind reaching speeds of up to 11 kilometers per hour, and our temperature should range from a low of 12 to a high of 18 degrees.
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3: The US dollar is currently busy trading at 16 rand 11 cents, the Chinese yuan 2 rand 40 cents, the British pound 21 rand 82 cents, the euro 18 rand 69 cents, the Turkish lira 33 cents, the real is busy trading at 4 rand 29 cents, the Malaysian ringgit 4 rand. Taking a look at our commodities, Brent crude oil is busy trading at $91.14 per barrel. Gold ounce coming in at $4,430.31. 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
3: Assalamu alaikum and good morning with the news. I'm Khalil Kathradam. Leonard Lekgetho has been appointed as the new permanent head of the Special Investigating Unit, the SIU, after acting in the position since February. He replaces Advocate Andy Motsebe, whom President Cyril Ramaphosa appointed as the head of the National Director of Public Prosecutions. The presidency indicates that Lekgetho's appointment is to secure the stability of the SIU and its ongoing impact in the fight against crime. It notes that Lekgetho has been with the SIU for 19 years and has served in diverse portfolios, from investigation to his current portfolio of Chief Operations Officer. He also served as an investigator in the former Directorate of Special Operations. He holds degrees in law, education and science, a diploma in forensic auditing and a postgraduate diploma in cyber law. The SIU has the critical task of investigating serious allegations of corruption, malpractice and maladministration in state institutions and recovering looted financial losses. President Cyril Ramaphosa's spokesperson Vincent Magwenya.
13: President Ramaphosa wishes Mr. Lekgetho and the leadership and staff of the SIU well, as Mr. Lekgetho assumes leadership of an agency that is a critical component of the criminal justice architecture against crime and corruption.
3: President Cyril Ramaphosa spokesperson Vincent Magwenya. The Madlanga Commission will take a recess from Thursday until September the 11th. This means that public hearings for this round will conclude on Wednesday. Commission spokesperson Jeremy Michael says the break is necessary to allow two commissioners to honour prior commitments. The Commission's work was originally due to end on August the 31st, but its deadline has since been extended. Despite the recess, senior officials and staff are expected to continue preparing for upcoming hearings. Public hearings are scheduled to resume on September 14th. Higher Education Minister Buti Manamela has acknowledged that the NSFAS accommodation cap has led to unintended consequences for students. Speaking at Parliament's Student Accommodation Colloquium, Minister Manamela said that the cap held a controlled rising cost but failed to account for regional housing differences. He admitted that students in expensive urban areas are often left carrying the gap between NSFAS funding and actual accommodation costs. The remark comes after UCT students marched to NSFAS offices last week, demanding the accommodation cap be lifted. The UCT Student Representative Council says the policy is pushing poor students deeper into debt and leaving them vulnerable to monthly accommodation top-up fees. Students have also called for an investigation into high rental costs. Minister Manamela has now proposed a more flexible pricing model that considers location, accommodation quality, utilities, security and transport costs. He has also given NSFAS and the Department of Higher Education 60 days to present proposals for a revised accommodation funding model. A tanker has reportedly been struck by three unknown projectiles while completing an outbound transit of the Strait of Hormuz. The United Kingdom Maritime Trade Operations Unkumtumuntu Centre said the incident happened roughly 70 nautical miles east of Hasab in Oman. No casualties or environmental impact have been reported. The incident follows an earlier report that the Saudi supertanker Sidr was stopped while crossing the southern corridor of the waterway and had its automatic identification system activated. Iran has previously stated that the Strait of Hormuz is closed and vessels wanting to transit the waterway must coordinate with its authorities, a consequence of the illegal US-Israeli war on Iran. The top story on Radio 786 at this hour. Leonard Lekgetho has been appointed as the new permanent head of the Special Investigating Unit, SIU, after acting in the position since February. He replaces Advocate Andy Motibi, whom President Cyril Ramaphosa appointed as the head of the National Director of Public Prosecutions. That's the news for now. The headlines to follow at 25 to 8 on Radio 786.

0: Right, we are getting on top of 7 o'clock. A very warm welcome. It is NRN Radio 786 with myself, Tashirik Trubade, and Khalil Kathrada. Coming up this next hour, we will continue a conversation around Eskom's finances with energy analyst Professor David Walwin. Just after we speak to Eskom's chief financial officer, that of course is Ghalib Kassim. We'll talk to that very shortly. And then the grocery shopping experience, which is apparently far more than just filling your trolley, from product placement and store layouts to sense as in smell, sounds and loyalty programs, supermarkets are carefully designing the shopping experience as a way to influence what we buy, how we buy, how much we spend. And we'll talk to the research that's been done by the Northwest University. Professor Roland Goldberg will be talking to us about that later this morning, just after 7:30. And then just after 8 o'clock, a deep dive into the Madlanga Commission of Inquiry, which I am looking forward to. So, right now we go to the big announcement yesterday that Eskom is not just profitable, and has been providing electricity in a stable way, and has, you know, so much electricity now that it needs to potentially look for new customers for that electricity, that on top of everything that's going right at Eskom, it has a net profit of 30.3 billion rand for the past financial year. This alongside, again, as I noted, the improved operational performance. The power utility says stronger generation performance, lower diesel costs, and disciplined financial management have all strengthened the balance sheet, and the energy security of the country is looking positive. Ghalib Kassim is the Chief Financial Officer for Eskom and now joins me on the line. A very good morning. Welcome to Radio 786.
1: Hi, Coman. I'm pleased to be on your show.
0: How did we go from posting losses to very small margins of profit to something like, you know, doubling what was your anticipated income to 30.3 billion rand?
1: Thanks, Tashrika. I think, you know, just unpacking that income statement over and above what you said, I think firstly the top line on revenue grew by 4% on the back of a 12.7% tariff. But that was softened by the 6.2 reduction in sales, specifically the industrial sector. And then secondly, you know, in terms of our own maintenance and our cost efficiencies, we've kept primary energy in absolute terms literally flat at 1%. But in FY25, we had this big diesel rebate from SARS. If we remove that once-off amount, as you indicated, our primary energy reduced by 11.5 billion year on year, with the diesel contributing a big reduction from 18 to 7 billion. And we do see on the better performance that diesel cost will drop to a further 3 billion to about 3 billion for FY27. And then our operating cost and maintenance was flat, but there was a positive impact, not cash flow, but from an income statement with the strengthening of the rand, our fair value in terms of exchange gains and losses, that improved by some 10 billion. And then last but not least, you know, the benefit of getting the debt relief from government, reducing in our balance sheet debt lowering, and that with that came a lower finance cost by 6%, which dropped from 34 billion to 32 billion. Thanks.
0: Okay, so a combination of things then, where you invested, those investments did well. There were the rebates, there was less money being spent on diesel. A combination of things. Is the profit a book profit, as in it looks good on the books, but your cash flows, how does that look? Because while you may not have in the immediate term threats that require you to purchase a lot of additional diesel, where are we standing with what the liquidity of the company looks like?
1: So having received 80 billion from the debt relief in March 26, we ended the year with a significant cash balance of just under 130 billion. What did we do with that money? On the 2nd of April, we settled our ES26 bonds of 38 billion rand. That meant that the debt on the balance sheet at the end of March was sitting at 356 billion. Because of that settlement of the 38 billion in April, at the end of the June, the debt on the balance sheet further reduced to 320 billion rand. So liquidity-wise, very positive. And I think an important point here, Tashreeq, the debt relief was meant for Eskom to... the debt relief service our interest and capital, and Eskom had to fund its capex from cash from operations for 3 years without borrowing. Because of the strong liquidity position, we've extended that for this financial year as well. So we'll spend some 55 billion in capex, funded from obviously this good starting cash position, as well as the cash we will generate from operations. So for us, that demonstrates it's not just a accounting book entry. It really goes to the liquidity as well.
0: What will the capex be spent on?
1: So capex, substantially, the big component we're focusing on strengthening the transmission grid through NTCSA's transmission development plan. We'll maintain our generation assets. And Eskom is then, with the launch of Eskom Green, investing in renewables. We need to do some 2 gigawatts of renewables. We are investing in 1.5 gigawatts of gas. And then also strengthening our distribution network, catering for electric vehicles, the rollout of smart meters, and then just digitalizing our networks across distribution and transmission.
0: Okay, I'm going to come back to some of the finance stuff, but just quickly on this point about where you're going to be spending the money, the capex, the capital expenditure, as you say, on the grid, transmission, etc. How does that stack up against the way within which the Eskom is being broken up, at least into the, you know, the independent state-owned transmission system operator? Now, the chairman of the board, Ntetho Nyati, met with the president, and both the president and himself had put out statements essentially to say that they are aligned, because the board did express issues with what direction the country is heading into. Mr. Nyati says that this fully independent, and he puts it, state-owned transmission system operator that owns and controls transmission assets. Now, that's important, whereas the president is still saying, he talks about an independent transmission system operator, but he doesn't talk anything about the assets. So are you going to be spending money in capex as money on revitalizing and growing your assets, when there's a conversation at the moment about Eskom essentially being divided into three different entities, and some of those assets may well sit in a completely different legal entity?
1: Yeah, no, correct. I think first and foremost, the country needs the transmission grid to be strengthened to allow for connecting of IPPs and future generation capacity. So irrespective of how it is structured, the country needs that. So while the discussions are ongoing on the timing and the sequencing, we have to work with NTCSA to expand the grid. So effectively, in our capital program at this point in time, with NTCSA taking the majority component, Eskom then borrows the money and then will help fund the assets in the meantime with a shareholder loan to NTCSA. When the transaction eventually occurs, when assets are transferred across, Eskom will then look to be compensated for those assets that we would have funded. But I think we don't have time to waste as a country, so the investment in that infrastructure has to proceed.
0: Okay, so there's no concern on your end as the chief financial officer that even with, as you put it, a loan of some of the assets and eventually being paid, what does that do to what will eventually your balance sheet could look like 3 years from now? If, for instance, you are dumping some assets eventually or putting them as a loan, does that skew what we understand to be the value of the company?
1: So as long as we are fairly compensated for those assets, Eskom will be neutral from that perspective. Tashik, I think the bigger question that we are saying as ESKOM, when you want to ensure the sustainability of the industry, we have to resolve the rear debts in terms of municipalities and metros that is sitting at 120 billion rand. You know, over the last financial year, it grew by some 17 billion rand. Now, that sits in the industry. Until you resolve that, you have a problem in terms of the value chain. So that for us is the key critical risk for the sustainability of the industry and what remains behind.
0: Yeah, but you do realize, of course, and hats off to you and your team and others for the strong fiscal management that you've now implemented, and the turnaround of what the company is looking like. On, you know, for shareholders and for everybody else, this is really, really excellent news. So great job to you guys. But, you know, when somebody's trying to buy hundreds of rands worth of electricity and hearing a company worth 30 billion rand or posting a profit of 30 billion rand, it's like in a company. You know, a company on the books can look well, but whether it's paying workers the requisite amount of money to make their lives materially better, you know, is a different conversation. And perhaps we're speaking at different, you know, tones altogether. But the point here is that, and the reality of where things stand, that, you know, yes, municipalities owe you money. Yes, you know, electricity that is generated and transmitted must be paid for. But there's a conversation in this country, even at government level, with some of the policies that have been gazetted recently, that electricity is out of reach for the majority of South Africans, and that electricity ought to be a public good. I know perhaps it's a little bit unfair to put this to you as the chief financial officer, but it is nonetheless an optic that, you know, as a key stakeholder at ESKOM, I suppose you ought to be aware about.
1: I fully agree with the affordability of electricity. I think just 2 points to make there. As part of getting Eskom to where it is, you know, we had to get the government injections and support. So 230 billion rand in terms of this relief, of which we received 220 billion to date. But if you even go further back, Tashreek, some extra 5 years, in total, government and this taxpayer has put some 480 billion into ESKOM. And that is why it's important for ESKOM to be sustainable on its own feet going forward. We, as National Treasury, says, no more support for ESKOM in the future in the form of government guarantees or equity injections. Now, we've, in terms of the affordability, as a board, we've agreed no more double-digit increases. We want to restrict electricity increases to single digit and get it as close to inflation as possible. But I think it's also important around free basic electricity, what we see as one of the levers, take-up rate on free basic electricity is currently sitting at about 20-25%. So one of the proposals is for that to be paid directly to ESKOM. We better administered so that the designated citizens can fully utilize free basic electricity to help reduce their bills. And then it will also allow for the collections of what is due from us, a portion from municipalities. So we are cognizant of affordability.
0: Yeah. Just a quick one, because we are out of time. The 6.2% drop in sales volumes, how does that worry you? Because there's also the wheeling that's taking place where some consumers, of course, are moving to solar. There's also been the investment in other, you know, storage of electricity through the inverters and that sort of thing, the batteries. That seems to suggest where the market could well be going. The City of Cape Town just announced the purchasing of electricity from independent power producers that is based on solar. Does this worry you? Because some of the articles seems to suggest that what instead ESKOM is now focusing on is, you know, making money from the transmission, you know, the network charges and so on. That's where the money may well be coming from existing consumers. So whatever they use, you're going to be making money through the infrastructure that requires the electricity to be transported to homes. So you know, 6% is a decent amount to be worried about.
1: No, definitely. I think 2 points there. That is why, with the spare capacity we have available, Eskom was able to put forward a proposal for some discounted prices for these aluminium smelters over a short duration, between 3 to 5 years, because that can contribute to our fixed costs and our infrastructure. So we accept with competition, with embedded in generation and solars, that the domestic demand is going down from an Eskom perspective. But I think in terms of the baseload capacity of 24/7 requirement, that is where we believe Eskom has the advantage over solar and batteries, because as a combination, it's far more expensive than coal. We also need to look at opportunities within the region. We can sell that electricity at much higher prices and generate better margins. So that's the combination we're looking at, Tashreeq.
0: You know, we are out of time, but if you could, for just in a couple of seconds, a listener wants me to know, why has board director fees gone from 2.2 million to 26 million rand?
1: So I think, you know, that one is above my pay grade. You know, the shareholder approves that.
0: You don't call the meetings, you say.
1: No, I don't.
0: All right. Thank you very much, Mr.
1: Thank
0: Kassim,
1: you,
0: for having joined us this morning. Galib Kassim, he is Eskom's chief financial officer. For him, he can enjoy his coffee this morning. This is a great job done. You know, the company is profitable. People are writing Eskom off. But if you look a little bit deeper into the numbers, the company is still doing great. But I think there are things to discuss there, some of which we try to canvas as best as we can this morning. And we didn't even get to other things that I wanted to get to talking about. But let's bring in now Professor David Walwin. He is an energy analyst on the line with us. Prof, thank you for your time. I'm not certain whether you were able to get a little bit of my conversation there with Eskom's chief financial officer, but we ended up, you know, we're ending off on, while things are looking great, there's still wheeling off that's taking place where people are moving to other energy sources, and Eskom's generation sales are down by 6.something%. Does that show a transition on the part of the consumer? Good morning.
2: Good morning, Tashreeq. Good morning to your listeners. No, I'm sorry, I didn't get any of that conversation. I've only just been pulled into the conversation, so I didn't. But yeah, thank you for that background. Yes, it depends which year you want to use for your reference year, but actually Eskom sales from its peak, I think in 2014, are down by 18%, not just 7%. And probably a couple of years ago, I actually, based on the trends, I estimated that Eskom sales would stabilize at about 60% of their peak. So they would stabilize down to just below 20 gigawatts, or 60% of 220, whatever that figure may be. So I think Eskom, unless something changes, Eskom's prospects for increasing their sales are very minimal. They don't have a good future. They've got to do something to turn it around.
0: Yeah.
2: And of course, price is going to be a big issue.
0: And look, I mean, book exercises in what this is, the results of these book exercises, you know, isn't always a reflection of what's going on in a company in a more micro sense. But things do seem okay. There is, of course, on the one end, a combination of factors that leads to the 30.33 billion rand in net profit that they are posting. He says it's got a little bit to do with spending less money on diesel, the rebates that they got, some better performance in terms of income generation. There's also monies from the dividends that were paid from investments that were made, including just some better fiscal management, less money being spent on diesel. It's a matrix of things that make up the net profit that we are looking at. There's also a little bit of cash flow that they're going to be spending on CapEx now, in spite of this lurking decision regarding this independent transmission operator that will exist. And we saw how Mteto Nyati, the chairman of the board, and the president met to align on them supposedly agreeing on this issue around this independent operator, while the issue around the assets the chief financial officer was explaining to us now is likely to be loaned to this new independent operator. What is your sense about the alignment that appears to have been found and the concerns, though, that still rest with Eskom about what's to happen with their transmission assets?
2: First of all, just to pick up on your earlier point, I think there are six good reasons to be happy about the results. We talked about declining sales, but actually these results are positive for the whole electricity market and electricity situation in South Africa. First of all, it's a profit. So there's no treasury subsidy. We're not paying more money from our taxes to bail out Eskom. That's very important. Secondly, the Eskom is more efficient now. A greater efficiency by Eskom reduces inflationary pressure, and that's good for the economy. The third reason is that we have no load shedding, which means better security of supply, and that is good for economic growth. A very important reason is that it increases Eskom's credit rating, so it means that they can borrow money at a lower interest rate. But I mean, your point about the National Transmission System Operator, this is an absolutely essential requirement for South Africa as it moves forward with the electronic economy. The breaking up of Eskom, if you like, into the different divisions, so distribution, transmission, and generation, that's absolutely key to the whole transition. And it won't happen if Eskom is not in a financially sound situation. So this is a good aspect to the results. Eskom has turned itself around. It's now in a financially much better situation. And so the prospects for the transmission system operator are much more positive. And there's greater incentive now for Eskom to proceed with that. Of course, this has been driven by the president, and there've already been some tension between the president and the chairperson of the board in connection with, you know, the progress or the likelihood of the separation of these different entities. But I mean, just to answer your question, the transmission system operator, the prospects of it taking place are much more likely now that Eskom is in a sounder financial position. Where are we with it? Well, this is politics. I think that it's, whether it goes ahead or not is going to depend on who has power and influence at the time that a decision needs to be taken. It is ostensibly part of the policy program. It's part of South Africa's energy policy to separate out these entities. But, I mean, that doesn't mean to say it's going to happen.
0: Yeah, and you know, time has caught up with us, but there's so much detail here to unpack because it, for all intents and purposes, is a good thing. You know, thankfully, Andre de Reiter's words won't come true that, you know, we've spelled the end of Eskom. Clearly, these results show a very different picture, but, you know, beneath the results, I think there are still some legitimate discussions around what the future of the company is, what composition it will take, what it will be looking like after the divide into the three different entities, what's to happen to its assets, and so on and so forth, as we've canvassed at least some of them. Prof, thank you very much for having joined us very briefly this morning. Professor David Walwin, an energy analyst there, as we unpack Eskom's 30.33 billion rand net profit that it has posted in this financial year. 23 minutes after 7 o'clock, sports coming your way in just a bit.
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0: Right, so we already have a Springbok selection announced yesterday for the upcoming Saturday, match against New Zealand, and it's pretty much the same guys. Some of them have been moved around. Cheslin moves to fullback, though Willemse sits out on account of a hamstring injury. Mani Lebok is there. Sasha Famba Gomez Zulu is there. Dion Faurie starts on the bench. He's part of the bomb squad. Oxen Chair starts front row. So Malcolm Marx is there. So it's pretty much the same team. Continuity, I suppose. Dr. Ismail Taladia, assalamu alaikum.
8: Wa alaikum salam wa rahmatullahi wa barakatuh to you, Tashreek, and to the listeners. Yes, as I indicated yesterday, Rashi knows exactly what he wants from this particular group of players. And hence the reason why I had made the announcement last week, Monday, because the Saturday they had lost to New Zealand in that first test, he knew the players and he knows the players that he's got. He then announced that team on Monday, saying to those players, you are responsible for changing this result around, which they did on Saturday. And the announcement yesterday of basically that same squad is an endorsement of the fact that they've put up their hand, they've arrived, and now they need to take the process forward to take South Africa into that 2-1 lead by securing a victory on Saturday. It also says to the players the confidence in the group that he's got to basically say, this is it. You are the core of South African rugby at the moment. We've got the depth, but you need to take this forward. You need to show these All Blacks that we're the better team. And I think going to Soweto on Saturday with 100,000 people in the FNB Stadium should drive through that particular memory that South African rugby is very strong. A five-minute discussion yesterday with the president of SA Rugby, and he is cock-a-hoop about the fact that the Springboks won on Saturday, but more so in Rassie Erasmus' ability to call the shots and to analyze each play. He was telling me yesterday how Rassie very meticulously looks at every player's skill. And therefore he can make serious comments about particular players. And one can just use the Stormers, Ruas as an example. Everybody thinks that, Ruas should be in the Springbok setup permanently. And then he analyzes, says there are 9 skills that I look at. And even Ruas basically comes

as you mentioned, Cheslin Kolbe, probably one of the most versatile players in that Springbok squad. And then you have what is now termed the hybrid player, Andre Esterhuizen, who can come in both at centre, he can come in on the wing, or he can go into the flank position. He's just massive, physique that he has. He could go anywhere in that Springbok squad, and he's now termed as the hybrid player. So that's extremely interesting. Moving on to other news out of international football, and that is that Lionel Messi has called time on his international career. I think his statement was that he's reached the peak. He's won the World Cup. He doesn't think he can contribute any further to Argentinian football in terms of the performance of the team. And so he will only concentrate on his club football with Miami. And then last night, English Premier League, the big match was Aston Villa up against Arsenal, the defending champions, and then Arsenal came away with a 1-0 victory with the goal scored by Saka, and an important victory for Arsenal. They stay now with a 100% record. And then there was some movement in the English Premier League. Manchester City has purchased Allen, the Brazilian striker. They've been brought into the Manchester side. Nottingham Forest has purchased Daniel Muniz from Crystal Palace. One of the big buys of yesterday was Liverpool getting the signature of Bradley Bacola. He is the French international, and they purchased him from Paris Saint-Germain for quite a large amount. And then Emiliano Martinez, the goalkeeper from Argentina, he's moved to Chelsea from Aston Villa. Moving on to cricket news, that Tri Nations series that's taking place in Namibia, which involves Namibia, South Africa, and Zimbabwe. After South Africa beat Zimbabwe over the weekend, having lost the first game against Namibia, South Africa came back to beat Zimbabwe on Saturday, with Diewald Brewer scoring his second 75 runs. He scored 75 runs in the first match against Namibia, losing that match. But on Saturday, he scored another 75 not out to help South Africa beat Zimbabwe. And then yesterday, Zimbabwe was up against Namibia, and Zimbabwe came away with a 5-run victory. Zimbabwe batting first, posted a total of 195 from the loss of 6 wickets, with Ryan Bowles scoring 57 not out. The best of the Namibian bowlers was Marnus Erasmus, who took 3 for 41. Namibia came within 5 runs of that victory, led by Zane Green, who scored 54, and Busing Volskink, who scored 56. The best of the Zimbabwean bowlers was Brent Evans, who took 3 for 41, but he had also contributed a 37 not out. Today it is South Africa up against Zimbabwe, and the victory is important for South Africa if they want to play in the final. Staying with cricket news, and that is Pakistan. The National Board of Pakistan Cricket has sacked the coach Sarfaraz Ahmed, as well as his assistant Umar Gul, and have sent 7 of the current players that's in England for the test series against the English, sent 7 of the players home, including Mohammad Rizwan, the wicketkeeper, and a number of other players, including the opening batsman Imam Ul-Haq. They've been a part of a group of 7 players that have been sent home, with 7 new players going to be added to the squad. And this is after Pakistan basically came unstuck against England in both the first test and the second test. They lost the first test by an innings, and in the second test, they lost by 194 runs. So not looking good from a Pakistan perspective. They currently rock bottom of the

0: Test Championship log. And then there's the US Open Championship and Novak Djokovic, 18, well, he's been playing at the US Open for the past 20 years. He, the first time in the history of his participation in the US Open that he's lost in the first round. Another big seed to fall was that of Arthur Foles, the number 10 seed. He lost in the first round fixture. That's all from our side for this morning. I will chat to listeners tomorrow morning as we do an update of what is happening in all the sport. From our side, Ismail Talari saying shukran. Assalamu alaikum wa rahmatullahi wa barakatuh.
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2: For Cape Town and our suburbs tomorrow, a partly cloudy day is expected with a southerly wind reaching speeds of up to 15 kilometers per hour, and our temperature should range from a low of 12 to a high of 20 degrees.
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2: Leonard Legeto has been appointed as the new permanent head of the Special Investigating Unit SIU after acting in the position since February. He replaces Advocate Andy Motibi, whom President Cyril Ramaphosa appointed as the head of the National Director of Public Prosecutions. The Madlanga Commission will take a recess from Thursday until September the 11th. This means that public hearings for this round will conclude on Wednesday. Commission spokesperson Jeremy Michael says the break is necessary to allow two commissioners to honour prior commitments. Higher Education Minister Buti Manimele has acknowledged that the NSFAS accommodation cap has led to unintended consequences for students. Speaking at the Parliament Student Accommodation Colloquium, Minister Manimele said that the cap held a controlling rising cost but failed to account for regional housing differences. A tanker has reportedly been struck by three unknown projectiles while completing an outbound transit of the Strait of Hormuz. The United Kingdom Maritime Trade Organization Centre says the incident happened roughly 70 nautical miles east of Hasab in Oman. No casualties or environmental impact have been reported. Those are the headlines for now. News to follow at 7:55 a.m. this morning on Radio 786.
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2: There's a motor vehicle accident along Okavango Road and Langeberg Road in Langeberg Glen. Multiple vehicles have been involved in this accident with some serious injuries. Emergency services are on the scene as then there is a request to please use an alternate route if you can do so. Then a station vehicle on the N2 inbound at Philips Hosana Drive on the M3 west. The left lane has been closed. You can expect some delays over there in a westbound direction. More congestion on the N7 north at the ramp to Bosman Dam Road at the M8. Expect delays due to two vehicles being involved in an accident over there. Please do remember to buckle up and also keep a very safe following distance.

0: 22 minutes now before 8 o'clock in Radio 786. The WhatsApp line is open, 0786 10 11 12. It's the 1st of September. It's the start of a new month. It's the official start of spring. And clearly, Khalil, judging by some of the flowers that are popping up in like random spots, spring is sprunging, has sprung.
1: Langa langa. Yes, indeed. I mean, like, it is time for flowers to start popping up all over the place. And I think people just remember that the flowers in your heart is the most important thing. So people, if you've been going through quite a bit, start to smile, step outside, enjoy the sun, and yeah, go and see those flowers.
0: The weather's quite lovely outside. You know, just get some nice fresh air. The seasons are changing, and it's quite lovely, actually. So, yeah, today, the 1st of September, I hope, inshallah, that you have a lovely month ahead. And, you know, as we transition into much, much warmer weather, that you embrace the joys that come certainly with that and the opportunities that can come with that. So maybe a little bit more time in the evening to run around as the sun sets later, to run errands, to go for that walk, whatever the case may be. There's lots of opportunity that comes, inshallah, with September. So happy spring day. Now, today's grocery shopping experience is far more than just filling your trolley. Some research has been done, and it does seem to suggest that from product placement to store layouts to even the scent, the smell, you know, including the sound of loyalty programs, you know, that supermarkets are carefully designing the way in which they influence your decision to buy, how much to spend, etc. Consumer behavior expert Professor Roland Goldberg from the Northwest University says many of these tactics work below our conscious awareness. So basically, it's happening. You know, the shopping experience is being curated by somebody, by these stores, and we are none the wiser. And in the process, we think we want this product, or we believe that this is what we want, and we end up being influenced in that way. Prof, very good morning and welcome.
2: Good morning, Tashreek. Happy Spring Day. It is a pleasure to be with you and the 786 listeners today.
0: Thank you for being with us. What essentially were the metrics that informed what the study ended up revealing? How did you set out to determine the way in which the shopping experience is being curated?
2: Well, it's a blend of academic research and real-world practice. So as a marketing professor at the Northwest University, I spend my days deep in the academic data, reviewing global consumer behavior studies and teaching retail management, but also have years of experience in the retail industry. So the insights in the study is a combination of peer-reviewed retail science and actual boots-on-the-ground observations of how these exact tactics play out every single day in our local stores.
0: All right. And what are the obvious things that stand out in terms of at least what companies are doing in order to make me believe that the shopping experience that I'm having is the one that they think I ought to be having?
2: Well, how can I put it, Tashreek? We are wonderfully predictable putty in retailers' hands. A significant percentage of our supermarket purchases are completely unplanned. We might walk in with a strict handwritten grocery list like I always do, and I'm sure a lot of your listeners do, but the retail environment is a beautifully orchestrated stage play designed to influence our decisions. And this all starts the second you walk through the doors into what we call the decompression zone, the entrance to the supermarket, which is designed to slow your physical pace and transition you from the hustle and bustle outside into a more relaxed or browsing mindset. You and the listeners may have noticed that major supermarkets, for example, almost always greet you with fresh produce and beautiful floral displays as you enter the store. And that is absolutely by design. The vibrant colors of fresh fruit and the scent of fresh flowers immediately engage our senses and trigger a positive emotional response to some extent. So while we think we are the directors of our own shopping trip, the store's layout, the lighting, and even the background music are quietly steering that trolley for us.
0: Okay, and is it, what are the typical telltale signs here? Is it where the product is situated, the color scheme, where the aisles are designed? Give us some detail that informs the way in which this shopping experience is being put together.
2: Yes. The one tactic that is used is what we call eye level is buy level. And this all comes down to a very simple psychological truth. We, as human beings, are biologically wired when you walk into the store to take the path of least resistance. So when we shop, especially after a long day, our brains go into autopilot. So we naturally reach for whatever is directly in our field of vision because it requires zero extra effort. And supermarkets know this. The product's placed right at adult eye level capitalize on our natural desire for convenience, for example. Another tactic that is used is that they place everyday essentials like bread and milk at the back of the store. I refer to this as the famous milk and bread pilgrimage. And in South Africa, meat is also included in this adventure, mostly placed at the back. So in retail psychology, everyday essentials, for example, are what we call destination items. So you would typically go to the store to buy these items. And for the stores to place them at the furthest corners of the shop, they are actively designing some sort of obstacle course of temptation. They force you to walk past hundreds of highly attractive, beautifully packaged products just to get your milk and then walk past hundreds more on your way back to the tills. And the longer your physical journey through these aisles, the higher the probability that you will spot something else. For example, you came in for a single loaf of bread and suddenly you are at the till with a new set of Brightons, a bag of knickknacks and a box of rusks you didn't know you needed. They turn a quick 5-minute errand into a grand tour of some sort.
0: Yeah. Just realized the bread and the meat is actually at the back of the store.
2: Indeed.
0: The research talks about the speed of wheels, clicks. What exactly is that and why is it so interesting?
2: Well, that is one of the sneakiest tricks of all. And this I experienced myself more in an international arena, more so than in South Africa. But looking at the design of the tiles, if you push your trolley into the more expensive sections of the store, like the wine or the premium goods aisles, you might notice that the floor tiles suddenly get much smaller. Because the tiles are smaller, your trolley wheels click much faster as you roll over those grout lines. So this auditory feedback creates a subconscious illusion that you are rushing or walking too quickly. And your brain reacts by automatically slowing your physical pace down. And in the retail world, you know, the slower you walk, the more time you have to notice and buy those high margin items.
0: Very interesting. Thank goodness I'm not in the alcohol aisle. let's talk about child-sized trolleys. What impact really are they having?
2: Well, the child-sized trolleys I refer to in my article or in the press release, where you have to go past the cereal aisles, and this is where this plays a big role. So the cartoon characters on the cereal boxes are often designed to make eye contact with children. Not all the characters and not all the brands do this, but indeed there are a few. And this is where psychology meets slightly sneaky genius once again, retail genius. If you walk down the cereal aisle, it is essentially split into two different worlds. The adult health cereals are placed usually higher up with branding looking straight ahead at the adult shopper, but the kids' cereals are placed on the lower shelves. And the truly fascinating part is the artwork. If you look closely, some cartoon characters on those boxes are specifically drawn looking downwards at a precise angle. Now, you might think the character is just gazing down at the picture of the delicious bowl of cereal printed on the bottom of the box. But because these boxes are placed on the lower shelves, that specific downward angle of the character's eyes means the character is making direct eye contact with a child sitting in the trolley or walking alongside. And the contact triggers, the eye contact triggers instant connection and brand familiarity, activating what we playfully call the nag factor. And retailers know that shopping with toddlers is practically an extreme sport. And when a child successfully lobbies for the friendly character looking right at them, you know, parents will often just throw that box of cereal into the trolley to keep the peace.
0: Oh, goodness. What impact does loyalty programs have? You know, the discounts. I mean, I think all of us have them. I only go to Engine because there I can swipe my Clicks card, to which I earn some money back or points. And, you know, on that day when that Clicks bill is edging closer to $800, you know, that whatever 200, 300 rand you have on the account does help at the end of the day. And then, of course, there are various different forms and types of loyalty programs for different retail stores. But it's proving to still be quite a popular thing. What impact does it have on consumers, and what ought consumers know about the trade-offs that they're making for these loyalty programs?
2: Yes, indeed, Tashreeq. There are so many loyalty cards and programs that are currently available. My wallet, for one, is filled with all my loyalty cards. It is a digital handshake of some sort, and consumers need to realize that the data is the real currency here, not only in retail, but in marketing as a whole. Yes, you do get a lovely financial discount and some points when you swipe that card at the till. But in exchange, you are allowing the retailer to build a highly detailed digital profile of your household's rhythm. They learn what time of the month you shop, your brand loyalties, how price sensitive you are to certain items. But now we are fortunate in South Africa that this is strictly governed by POPIA, the POPI Act, meaning retailers are legally obligated to protect your personal information, and they must tell you what they're collecting and why, and then stick to that purpose. But the fundamental trade, what they're collecting and why, like your everyday habits, are being continuously harvested. It is a high-tech matchmaking service, if I can call it that. So the retailer uses that data to manage their stock and ultimately to ping your phone with highly personalized promotions that are just too good to resist sometimes, ensuring you keep walking through their doors instead of the competition's. And listeners can ask a retailer what data it holds on them, and they can always also opt out from direct marketing at any time.
0: Well, you're in a relationship when you didn't even know it. At least you're loyal in some way or the other. Thank you very much, Prof, for having joined us this morning, for granting us some insight into the research that has been done, and basically reveals now that the shopping experience is more than just you exercising your free will, if ever it was free will, because you have to buy things, and buying things costs money. But, you know, at the end of the day, that when you do happen to stroll into a store, that actually there's some science that has gone into where the product is placed, what the tiles, how the tiles are laid down, the smaller or bigger tile, that's important, whether the floor is softer or not, the fact that the bread and the meat is right at the back of the store. All of those things have been carefully curated in how they, in a very interesting way, get you to spend money. And when you do spend money and you do have a loyalty program that you are part of, that all is essentially data that you're generating for the company to further curate and make money off from you. It's the science of shopping. I wonder what your thoughts are on it. 0786 10 11 12.
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1: Assalamu alaikum and good morning with the news. I'm Khalil Kathrada. Labour Federation SAFTU has welcomed the operational improvements at Eskom, which have reduced load shedding, but has rejected the attempt to portray the power utility's financial performance as an unqualified success. It says behind the impressive profit figure of more than 30 billion rand for the 2026 financial year lies a far more troubling reality. It notes that Eskom's profitability has not been achieved through expanding electricity demand, supporting industrialization, or reducing the cost of electricity to consumers. Labour Federation SAFTU spokesperson Asive Diani.
12: Eskom's own financial results reveal the contradiction at the heart of its current business model. Electricity sales declined by 6.2% during the financial year, yet revenue increased by approximately 14 billion rands, reaching 355 billion rands, largely because of a 12.74% increase in electricity tariffs. In other words, South Africans consumed less electricity but paid significantly more for it. This means that Eskom's growing profitability is not the product of a growing economy, expanding industrial activity, or increasing electricity demand. It is the consequence of making electricity progressively more expensive for households and businesses that are already under severe financial strain. This should concern every South African.
1: Labour Federation SAFTA spokesperson Asive Diani. The Iranian military forces have warned the US not to test their resolve again following the Sunday night aggression on Larak Island in the Strait of Hormuz. In a joint statement, the General Staff of the Iranian Armed Forces and the Central Hatam al-Anbiya headquarters warned of a stronger military response. They say the aggressive US army has no choice but to withdraw from the West Asia region. It also pointed out that the facilitators of the US aggression must know that the Iranian military is capable of strongly striking the source of any of the attacks. The statement emphasized that Iran would respond to the enemy while respecting the sovereignty of neighboring countries. It comes as the US continues to use Gulf countries and Jordan as launching pads for its illegal war. Following the attack on Larak, Iran struck back, targeting the US military's installations in Jordan and the UAE. Lengna Lehauto has been appointed as the new permanent head of the Special Investigating Unit SIU after acting in the position since February. He replaces Advocate Andy Mutebi, whom President Cyril Ramaphosa appointed as head of the National Director of Public Prosecutions. The presidency indicates that Lehauto's appointment is to secure the stability of the SIU and its ongoing impact in the fight against crime. It notes that Lehauto has been at the SIU for 19 years and has served in diverse portfolios, from investigation to his current portfolio of Chief Operations Officer. He also served as an investigator in the former Directorate of Special Operations. He holds degrees in law, education and science, a diploma in forensic auditing and a postgraduate diploma in cyber law. The SIU has the critical task of investigating serious allegations of corruption, malpractice and maladministration in state institutions and recovering looted financial losses. President Cyril Ramaphosa's spokesperson Vincent Magwenya.
13: President Ramaphosa wishes Mr. Lehauto and the leadership and staff of the SIU well as Mr. Lehauto assumes leadership of an agency that is a critical component of the criminal justice architecture against crime and corruption.
1: President Cyril Ramaphosa's spokesperson Vincent Magwenya. The top story on Radio 786 at this hour. Labour Federation SAFTA has welcomed the operational improvements at Eskom, which have reduced load shedding, but has rejected the attempt to portray the power utility's financial performance as an unqualified success. That's the news for now. 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
1: The US dollar is currently trading at 16 rand 11 cents, the Chinese yuan 2 rand 40 cents, the British pound 21 rand 82 cents, the euro 18 rand 69 cents, the Turkish lira 33 cents, the Saudi rial 4 rand 29 cents, the Malaysian ringgit 4 rand. Commodities: Brent crude oil is coming in at $91.14 per barrel, gold ounce $4,430.31, and silver ounce $66.70.

0: In our AN Radio 786, a very warm welcome to you. It's just about a minute after 8 o'clock. We have, and we are going to spend the next couple of minutes talking about the Madlanga Commission of Inquiry. We've had some fascinating revelations over the last 3-4 days, and yeah, I'm including bits of last week. Just yesterday, we heard of a Hawks officer, Mr. Dina Govender. He worked for the Hawks. He was in serious organized crime. His wife was in serious organized crime at some stage, a criminal intelligence officer as well. And this oak, you know, if it quacks like a duck, if it walks like a duck, it probably is a duck, you know, is the phrase that comes to mind. He received, you know, something like 3 million rand in money, and the more detailed investigation into the finances suggests that he had received around 300,000 rand from what he claims to be his mother. His mother-in-law gave him that money, and he spent after hours depositing 10,000 rand at a time into his home loan bond account. I think they think we're stupid, is the inference that I'm drawing from this testimony. I'm going to play for you a little bit of what he had to say in just a bit. But first, let's quickly check in with Khadija Ajam on what she's up to this morning on the program Community Pulse that comes your way shortly after 9 o'clock. Khadija, assalamu alaikum.
1: Wa alaikum salam, NRA team, ek hoop het gaan goed met julle, dit is die 1 September, kan julle dit glo? Yes, yes, yes, I know it's not official, I know about the solstice en allemaal bykom dingetjes, maar dit is lente, lente is in die lucht, jy kan dit proe, jy kan dit ruik, and looking forward to Community Pulse a little bit later this morning on Education Beyond 94, we continue very insightful conversations we always have with Bilal Kathrada. Today, part two of You Cannot Islamicize the Modern Curriculum. We look beyond the curriculum itself and explore what an education rooted in what we prefer calling universal values, purpose and character could look like for the next generation. After the 10 o'clock news, we speak to Fatima Wise Khan about a powerful community initiative using the simple joy of kite flying to express solidarity with the children of Palestine. Also taking messages, of course, during our middle hour, 0786101112, from our listeners. Between 11 and 12 this morning on Centerpiece, we meet Janine van Rooy Overmeyer, also known as Black Pearl, whose journey through the arts have grown into a powerful mission of youth empowerment and community development. We'll explore the work of the Black Pearl Foundation, the challenges facing young people, and how creativity, mentorship, and opportunity can help transform lives. It promises to be another fascinating conversation that's in our Centerpiece segment during our third hour, Community Pulse, just after 9 o'clock. Assalamu alaikum.
0: Wa alaikum salam wa rahmatullahi wa barakatuh. Looking forward to it. Thanks very much there, Khadija Ajam, your host of Community Pulse. And she keeps you company between 9 and 12 every weekday morning. Looking forward to this morning's edition. All right, let me come back to this guy. If it quacks like a duck or walks like a duck, it probably is a duck. And it's just a very nice way to say he is probably corrupt. He is, in as South Africans are saying, that Madlanga task team that was set up, that is a police task team, in concert with the commission to see what comes from the commission, whether there's evidence of any wrongdoing that they can already begin to effect arrest. Remember, they arrested Mkhwanazi, who was every week in court for a different case, and a whole host of other people that they've arrested, that this guy is probably going to be picked up next. He's a Hawks officer. And it seems like this entire Hawks outfit is just a bunch of corrupt police officers. And it started with Shadrach Sibiya when he was also the head of the Hawks at some stage. You recall General Sinona was the head of the Hawks in KZN, and also looks deeply corrupted by criminals. And in comes this guy, Dina Govender. And why is he important? He's important because drugs go missing, you know. He has friends with people that operate within the tow truck industry. And anybody can tell you the tow truck industry is a colorful industry. And this, remember the Bevel Lucas guy in KZN that got shot and killed? The allegation is from his father, Bevan's father, that this guy was set out to kill him. And this is now this cop. And what we know is that when they went to search a home where Bevan was hiding out, they didn't have an arrest warrant. And at least almost 3 weeks had passed since they took the decision to arrest him. But they didn't have a warrant. They went in there, everybody pulled guns, and Bevan happened to have died, you know, in that particular matter. Then, he says he has a surrogate father that paid the education for his kids. He earned more than 100 times his salary, that an income that he received. He claims his mother-in-law was a gambler, and instead of, as the chief evidence leader, Matthew Chaskelson, said, normally the casinos are the ones that keep the money, not the other way around. But this oak apparently got 300,000 in cash from his mother-in-law, is what his version of events are. And he went after hours to go stand for an hour to deposit 10,000 and 10,000 and 10,000 and 10,000. 27 times. And the commissioners and everybody's like, but my dude, you know, if you have a lot of money like that, you just go into the bank and you say to the teller, you say, I have a lot of money, can you please put it into my account? And they'll be like, okay. You know, we'll put it into a safe, or we'll do something about it, and we'll record it, because that's what we do. You know, you do cash drops at the bank. That's how ordinary people do it. They don't go deposit 10,000 at a time into your home loan account. Then also the way the monies were being paid is like it goes to an accountant that isn't his accountant, but it gets paid back to him. And the commissioner said, but my guy, this looks like money laundering. And he didn't have an answer for that. So if it looks like a duck, quacks like a duck, it probably is a duck. And let's listen to just a very short snippet of yesterday's evidence that was put to Dina Govender, a Hawks officer out in KZN.
2: That amount, 3,054,574, is more than 100 times your monthly take-home salary. So, in cash, over a period of just over a year, August 2022 to December 2023, you want us to believe that from legitimate sources you received in cash more than 100 times your monthly salary?
3: Commissioner,
2: your monthly take-home salary.
3: Sorry, I'm so sorry.
4: It should be 37.
3: Yes, Commissioner, that's correct.
4: 37.
3: Yes. That's great.
4: So are you saying your mother-in-law stood at the ATM and did 37 transactions?
3: No, the money was given to us, Commissioner.
4: Sorry?
3: The money was given to us, my wife and my kid.
4: She gave the money to
3: you? Yes.
4: Please explain that.
3: She gave us the cash and we deposited the money.
4: You deposit.
3: Yes.
4: Why would you? So you are saying, my question still applies. So you stood in front of the ATM and did 37 transactions standing there, yes, one after the other, a total of 37. You are standing there.
3: Yes, Commissioner.
4: On one day.
3: That's correct.
4: One transaction after the other.
3: That's correct, Commissioner.
4: How long did that take?
3: Commissioner, it depends. It could take about an hour or maybe...
4: What time was this? Time of the day?
3: I think it'd be after hours, Commissioner.
4: And when had your mother-in-law given the money to you and your wife? What time of day? Are you able to tell?
3: No, not offhand, Commissioner.
4: And it should be relatively easy for us to establish what weekday it was, but off the top of your head, do you remember?
3: Not often.
4: Was it weekday?
3: It's a while ago, Commissioner.
4: Was it a weekday or was it weekend?
3: I can't recall, Commissioner.
0: Come on. Anyway, there's lots of other stuff there where this guy really is just dodged to the core.
5: When you're in the principal's office and he knows you did something wrong and he basically goes through the motions.
0: Yeah.
5: But you know that that's and, exactly how it sounds.
0: I mean, Commissioner But Langa said to him, it's nonsensical. It doesn't make any sense. You know, his responses to these. So that was yesterday. And let me come back to Friday. And we have Chad Thomas standing by with us. And thank you very much, Chad, for your patience. I do appreciate it. Last week, Friday, we had the testimony of the taxi boss that is Joe Sibagnoni. He has a middle name, Joe Ferrari Sibagnoni. I guess he likes Ferraris. And his testimony raised questions about former Minister of Police Bheki Cele's interaction in relation to illicit behavior, while the former head of the Hawks, Godfrey Lebeya, has exposed deep divisions within SAPS. At the same time, corruption and murder accused Vusimusi Kat Matlala has made claims about money collection networks linked to senior police officers and connections with controversial procurement dealings. And Brown Mokgotsi is in court this morning for the fourth time that he's applying for bail. The last time we heard, he tried to dress up as a correctional facilities officer and tried to escape. I think there's something wrong with that dude and somebody needs to check him out. But nonetheless, let's bring in Chad Thomas, forensic investigator, on the line with us. Chad, good morning.
6: Very good morning. That was quite a mouthful when it came to summarizing some of last week's interesting events that transpired out of the Madlanga Commission.
0: Because I suppose it gives us the real first great insight into not just how the taxi network operates, but when you and I last spoke, I asked you, do we know, do we have a sense of who this five members of the cartel are? And I think we're getting closer to understanding who may well have either been or are members of this cartel.
6: Definitely. And I feel somewhat vindicated. There was a podcast I participated in last year, and we spoke specifically about the taxi industry and how the fighting over routes had spawned this industry of Izinkabi hitmen, and how when they started making peace, they had no use for these Izinkabi, so they started security companies, then started renting these guys out for other crimes. And one thing that came out from Joe Ferrari Sibagnoni's testimony was the sock money and the bucket money, and how that money gets used to pay for hits, and how that money gets paid to create security companies. So it's I think not just for myself, but for our country as a whole, we feel vindicated that everything we suspected all along involving bad actors in the taxi industry, bad actors in organized crime, having the symbiotic relationship with bad actors within SAPS is true. We weren't imagining it, because for all these years, it's bugged us. Why, as a democracy with so much to offer, we have these incredibly high rates of crime? And we know now why. You know, the biggest informal economy in the country that transports a huge percentage of workers every day, that's gone unregulated for decades, is behind some of the most notorious crimes, and they've expanded their criminal network. And one of the reasons why policemen are not allowed to engage with the taxi industry by being taxi owners or moonlighting as taxi drivers themselves is because it was identified in the 80s already how difficult this industry would be to manage routes, etc. So it's all coming together now for us in terms of Madlanga, and it's vindication for us as a country that, yes, we haven't been scratching our heads in bewilderment, wondering why our criminal justice system is in a shambles.
0: Yeah, because I think you're so right. I mean, not only that, but, you know, this idea that there are highly placed police officers that are corrupted and bought off and are in the pockets of certain people. That's what Dina Govender's testimony yesterday so does reveal once again. But to stay with Joe Sibagnoni very quickly, we saw on Friday when, you know, he was testifying and questions were being put to him, there was some great insight into what was a rivalry between himself and, you know, the former head of Santaco, the former head of the taxi industry. And this guy, of course, is now late. That is Mr. Jotham Mswazi Msibi. That there was this argument essentially between Sibagnoni and Mswazi about succession planning. And at the age of 60, was meant to retire based on a gentleman's agreement that they had, which Mswazi went against, and thus invoked what Sibanyoni seems to suggest were alliances formed, and Mr. K.T. Molefe and Matlala and others aligned with Msibi, and it saw for Joe going into hiding and strengthening his security, and what essentially we saw were two titans clashing and bodies piling up on the streets. That's the essence, at least from that testimony that I heard, and I wonder what we now begin to understand in the way that, there were the police officers and others brought into this fight, and perhaps this fight was much bigger than just the purview of what the commission is dealing with.
6: Oh, no, that's a certainty. In the 1990s, one of the very first presidential task teams that was established within SAPS was the taxi violence unit, and it was specifically for KZN. But we know that this rivalry has played out across the country. We know that taxi violence is in every single city, on every single route, in every single province. And it's been a massive problem. There's been commissions of inquiry, and nothing has been done about it. What irks me the most is that it is a massive informal economy that's never been brought into the mainstream and has robbed our fiscus in terms of tax of absolutely billions, and if you take it over the decades, trillions of rands. And to make matters worse, they were the first to be considered for TERS when we went into COVID. They were insistent on it, yet they'd never contributed to the fiscus or to UIF, etc. It just shows what a powerful organization it is. And then you get the Bekele links to this industry. You hear about the Izinkabi links to it. You now see how the police have been a part of this. You hear about the meetings that took place at the late Msibi's property in Hammanskraal, the farm, which they called the Alternative Parliament. That's where all the major decisions were made. And he was known alternatively as Mswati or Mswazi or King Mswazi, King Mswazi. It shows just how huge the taxi industry is and how serious the leadership is taken. And I appreciated Joseph Mnyane's testimony, especially him opening up about the bucket money, the sock money, going to great lengths to explain the industry to us, and also telling us how he himself had been shot. He even knows who it is that shot him. He hasn't identified the person. He still sees the person, and he wonders what it took for that person to actually open fire on him. It's a bizarre situation that we have this tale of two economies, this tale of two worlds that exists side by side in South Africa, and how they've taken illicit monies from the taxi industry and introduced them into the mainstream economy, be it via security business, property developments, and the like.
0: And talk to us about the way in which we now know that this particular syndicate, whether they all operated in concert or whether they were somehow together. There's this presidential cartel that Joe Sibanyoni says he is not the leader of. He denied being the leader. Some people called him the godfather of this, and he says he isn't. But some of, again, of the emerging cartel that is seemingly coming up seems to suggest that they were involved in drug trafficking, in tender fraud, kidnapping, extortion, contract killings, vehicle hijackings, the manipulation of police investigations, control of the taxi routes, etc. That while there are individual members all somehow involved in this cartel, like Sibanyoni, Steve Mutsumi, Vusi Musikat Matlala, K.T. Molefe, and Msibi, that this is likely the group that we're referring to. But how do we understand when Sibanyoni says that, those that were opposing him are no longer there? And this is one of the key moments of his testimony last week when Commissioner Baloyi asked for a follow-up to determine whether he means that they've been killed, and he very coldly says yes, and he seemingly is the last man standing. And when Commissioner Khumalo had asked whether Sibanyoni has now, succeeded all of these other guys, and whether he now is the for all intents and purposes, the cartel leader, he seems to suggest no. What do you think? Is it that Simbanyoni is not telling us about his own involvement in all of this?
6: Look, the right to self-incrimination, Section 35 of our Constitution is invoked in many different ways. Some people just refuse to answer. Some people puffer, and some people just avoid answering. But it stands to reason that he is still standing. He survived being shot himself. He is an exceptionally powerful man. The fact that he came so well prepared with his legal team, and a very high-profile legal team at that, shows that he's willing to hold on to power. He's definitely a person that's within power. And that in itself puts a target on him. But you use the word cartel, and it's very interesting because it's not just a criminal cartel. It's also a cartel from a competition perspective. And imagine our country was brave enough to empower the Competition Commission to actually investigate the taxi industry from a price gouging perspective, and how they've been able to manipulate the biggest transportation in South Africa for all these decades. I'm sure they're too afraid to, and I don't blame them, because we've heard coming out of this industry, fighting for taxi routes created Izinkabi. From Izinkabi, they bought security companies. Then they needed a use for these security companies and these Izinkabis. They got involved in everything from extortion rackets to, as you mentioned, kidnap for ransom, hiring of soldiers for cash in transit heists, ATM bombings, and of course, murder for hire being one of their biggest product offerings in business disputes. It's very, very scary that it's now finally coming out how we've basically been held to ransom by an industry. And we as South Africans experience this every day in traffic. We can see the audacity, the emboldenment of these guys, the way they drive, the way they act, the way they treat the other drivers on the road with contempt. And that's because they know they've got this massive power, and they've got senior police officers and politicians in their pockets.
0: Yeah, I think that's the conclusion that we are left with. There's simply no other conclusion or inference to draw that, you know, this was almost an alternate economy built by these members like Msibi and Joe Simbanyoni, and with that came great influence and power. And as the claim that, you know, Mswati's farmers used as a way to run the affairs of the cartel, but also they somehow also to a certain degree operated semi-independently from each other, but in some symbiosis. And, you know, with the likes of the other names that have been mentioned, like Katie Mulefe, as well as Mr. Steve Mutsumi, Mutsumi's been named in relation to an alleged grabber or an interception device operation. Katie Mulefe has also been mentioned in regards to the alleged acquisition of COVID surveillance technology. The one bit that's a bit grey for me at the moment is, where does, what's that guy's name? The one that looks like what's his name? The computer looks like a computer geeky type guy that was tracking the truck all the way to KZN and that had been following everybody.
6: He's, the Scania drug story with Ayrton.
0: Yes. Who was he working for? Because it's still very much unclear that what he was doing was clearly unlawful, and he was doing it on somebody's behalf to intercept the drugs. Who do you suspect he may have been working for?
6: It's an interesting question that he was arrested at the scene. They found, I think it was 60,000 rand in his car that was bribe money. He was seen surveilling the offloading of the truck when that bus took place. And I don't know if we can call it a bust. It was rival police officers that were fighting over that particular massive transshipment of cocaine. But it goes down to illegal surveillance. And the issue of grabbers and illegal surveillance has been an issue around our country for years now. There was a time when the city of Cape Town, when Helen Zille was still mayor, where she was implicated with a captain in the police whose wife ran some or other security operation, and he had purportedly sold the city surveillance equipment, was conducting surveillance on their behalf. We had the same allegations come out when General Shadrach Sibiya left the Hawks and joined the Group Forensic Investigation Services for for the city of Johannesburg, and he was accused of trying to procure this type of spy equipment. Back in 2014, SARS, the now proven to be untrue SARS rogue unit, was purportedly trying to buy spy equipment, which was actually used at a stage to debug or to bug the NPA officers. It's just a bizarre South African thing about wanting surveillance. We heard how the grabbers were used during Mangaung's ANC elective conference by crime intelligence. So instead of being used to combat crime and infiltrate criminal syndicates, it was being used by politicians to spy on each other to find out who would be voting for each other at Mangaung and who to give envelopes to. So it's a very strange situation. It just goes to the saying, information is power. And everybody wants access to a grabber so they can have information on who's talking to who, who's dealing with who. And as a last note of reference here, what was very interesting when Richard Mdluli was made head of crime intelligence is that Jacob Zuma then included under crime intelligence the instruction that they also become responsible for ministerial security, VIP protection, blue light brigades, which meant that crime intelligence, by being in charge of who drove the ministers and who bodyguarded the ministers, could watch those ministers in real time and report back to their crime intelligence bosses, who could report back to Zuma exactly who cabinet ministers were talking to. So it just shows you how intelligence, whether it's human intelligence or this digital intelligence to grabbers, has been of such utmost importance to bad actors in our country.
0: Yeah. The name of the guy that I couldn't get to was Tumelo Nku. And, you know, his testimony was about having worked supposedly with a Gauteng traffic police official, which he thought was his testimony was that this was a legitimate officer, that his father or somebody had told him he can trust, and he was working with them to locate the evidence of the illicit goods and to be able to hand it over in what he thought was a legitimate police operation, which obviously is a whole lot of hogwash. But yeah, that just for ease of reference, Mr. Nku is the name that I couldn't get to. Let's deal yesterday with the testimony by the Hawks officer, Mr. Govender, who, as I had indicated, of course, had very interesting matrix of events that he seems to suggest, you know, his godfather that paid for his children's education, his mother-in-law that gave him and his wife, you know, hundreds of thousands of rands, the way that monies were deposited, the way he conducted his police operations, and all of those things. I think he thought that, you know, he was soft landing his testimony by seeking to implicate the minister. And while I think we have spent some time talking about Govender's appearance yesterday, I want to look at this a little bit more broadly. What do you think, now that we know who may well be involved in the cartel or this conspiracy, criminal conspiracy that did exist, where does Senzo Mchunu fit into all of this? Where does his chief of staff, Mr. Nkabinde, Cedric Nkabinde, fit into all of this? Why is he the minister, if that is corroborated to be true? Why is he talking to a governor who's clearly an alleged corrupt cop that can be used as a handler or can be used as a gun? Why is the minister talking to him about implicating Mkhwanazi, and Mkhwanazi seeking to target these criminals associated in some way or have some proximity to political fixers like Brown Mokgotsi and others, the name that was mentioned yesterday? Where does Senzo

0: Senzo Mkunu has a lot to answer to. The president should not have suspended him. He should have dismissed him, especially in view of the testimony of both deputy police ministers. It's the one portfolio that has two deputy ministers, and both deputy ministers said they'd been given no guidance, no instructions, and they were basically in limbo during their time of office serving under Senzo Mkunu. That in itself is dismissible offence, because it's our taxpayers' money that we're paying for two whole deputy ministers who are doing absolutely nothing. When it comes to dealing with a lieutenant colonel like Govinda, it's a cutout, much the same as Nkosi, as a low-ranking sergeant, was a cutout. Govinda, through his deflection, smoke and mirrors yesterday, was still held to account by Chaskelson in respect of the monies, and it created an even bigger target because he gave us an introduction to money laundering 101. It was quite bizarre watching that as a forensic investigator who deals specifically with money laundering to see the basics of money laundering being described by somebody who's trying to defend the money in the first instance. But let's get back to Senzo Mkunu. Senzo Mkunu owes this country an explanation. Our president owes us an explanation as to why he's kept Senzo Mkunu on the payroll for so long. It's cost us an absolute fortune. And he also owes us an explanation as into why, you know, his two deputy ministers weren't given any significant roles to play. I actually liked Senzo Mkunu when he first came into office. Yeah. I thought he was saying the right things. He was the very first Minister of Police to convene a national anti-crime summit that brought together actors from the private industry and the public sector so that we could partner up. And I was so very disappointed at the actions that he took. And you can see that those actions were politically motivated. You've spoken about Cedric and Kabinde. He has a horrific track record. I don't know how he would have passed a security clearance, and for him to be the gatekeeper of chief of staff for the Minister of Police in itself is very telling.
1: And where do you think IPED fits into all of this? There's a couple of names that are circling, but are not fully, the dots aren't connecting yet. You know, Robert McBride's name keeps on popping up. Then you hear the name of Paul O'Sullivan, and you know one of the guys close to the president meeting with Paul O'Sullivan, and them seeking to ascertain information from the former head of the Hawks, Godfrey Libia, not to be mistaken with Shadrach Libya. That's two separate people. Are they just bystanders, you know, in all of this, somehow wanting to get into the mix of what's going on? Mr. Govinda ended his testimony yesterday saying that all of his problems come from these IPED guys. And, you know, the guy he mentions there is, I think, apparently related, or the son of Robert McBride. Is IPED and McBride somehow in the matrix, and where do they fit in?
0: So the person he references is a Sergeant Thomas, who is purportedly a relative of McBride. He's a SAPS member, and he was the person who Blue Light Brigaded Fadil Adams from the airport to the Westville prison to interview individuals that would be, or one particular individual that would be able to give statements against certain high-ranking police officers. So that's something that still has to be tested. But the one name that stood out for me over the last couple of weeks has been Matthew Sesoko. He was originally with the Independent Complaints Directorate, which then morphed later into IPED under new legislation, and it worked his way up to being the chief of IPED, whereas McBride was the political head. The administrative head was Matthew Sesoko. And under his watch, not much was achieved by IPED. At the same time, we had the suspension of McBride for various reasons. We now recently found out McBride has been under suspension in his current high-ranking position within government. And it's like a trail of destruction when it comes to McBride, unfortunately. But Sesoko was then made the chief investigator for IDAC. And on his watch, he basically shrugged his shoulders and didn't do anything. He let he was there in name only. He let others run the investigations. He didn't really want to compromise himself. So he was there for a paycheck. And one could say the same at IPED. He was there for a paycheck. IPED has never been fully resourced, never fully capacitated. There's no way they can manage between 170,000 and 180,000 police officers that are accused of serious crimes such as rape, murder, corruption. They've never been able to. They've always had

0: massive backlog. So Sisoko also has a lot to answer to. He was the chief investigator at IPED. He was the chief investigator at IDAC. And we know what happened with both of those particular units. Not very much.
1: Yeah. All right. The commission goes into a bit of a recess. Apparently, two of the commissioners had other business that already were in their diary, and they were hoping that based on the original term of time that this commission was meant to sit, that they would have been able to see to that business. Of course, that is now allowed through a break, though the commission does indicate while there will be no active hearings, behind the scenes, there's lots of work to be done, and the commission itself will continue to work even during the recess period. But there's, subpoena that's in effect now for Major General Feroz Khan, who is conveniently back in hospital after he was shot previously as a way that has left many South Africans suspicious about the circumstances of that supposed alleged shooting. Karim is going to be dealt with criminal charges that the commission has now laid against him. It seems that, we've summited most of the hill so far, but it's really the last climb that's going to be important, and I am wondering whether time will be on the commission's side.
0: I don't think we're close to summiting, to be very honest, if we want to use your mountain analogy. We've got a long way to go, and the commission definitely doesn't have enough time. If they could extend Zondo so many times and spend over R1 billion on Zondo, they can find money for this particular commission of inquiry. I'm sure the private sector would come together through Business Leadership South Africa or Business Unity South Africa or Business Against Crime South Africa, all these wonderful organizations established by the private sector to help fund this, because it's in the interest of the public. And as much as Zondo was in the interest of the public because it spoke to grand capture and the lack of service delivery as a result of grand capture, it was very high level. It didn't capture the essence of us as everyday South Africans being victims of crime the way Madlanga has. And I always stress this point, and I have to stress this point again. We have a functioning democracy. We have a fiercely independent media. We have a judiciary that functions. We've got natural resource, but crime has resulted in lack of foreign investment. It's created a scenario where every family have got victims of crime. And it comes down to the fact that there's been this deficit of leadership within our law enforcement and prosecutorial agencies. We deserve more as South Africans. So the president needs to find the money. He needs to find the money, and he needs to extend this. And we need to use Madlanga as a example of how we create the future Chapter 9 all-encompassing anti-corruption entity that has been spoken about at Parliament, spoken about by Feroz Khachalia, spoken about by Glynis Breytenbach in terms of her private bill. And we need to really reach a point in our country where we have super agencies that are able to make a difference, much the same as the Financial Intelligence Center was able to help get us off the Fat of Grey list, because they were empowered by legislation and they were made into a super agency. You don't hear much about them because they're an intelligence agency, but they are part excellence. So we need to extend this. We owe it to our country, and we as South Africans need to stand up and say, no, Mr. Ramaphosa, you're not going to end this inquiry just before the November elections with the final report. You're going to extend this inquiry. You're going to find the money. If you could find the money for Zondo, you can find the money for Madlanga.
1: I agree. Thank you very much, Chad Thomas. Lovely to chat to you again. Chad, of course, is a forensic investigator, and we sought to canvass some of the testimony that's come forward from the Madlanga Commission of Inquiry. Yesterday was an important bit of testimony by Mr. Govender, the alleged corrupt police officer that worked with the Hawks, and he was also, by the way, the head of the anti-gang unit. The head of the anti-gang unit that has that is friends with gangsters, people that were found guilty of fraud. He's friends with people that's involved with kidnapping and human trafficking, and he says he didn't know. I didn't know they were. And his wife is in organized crime and criminal intelligence. Both of them are police officers in senior positions in specialized units of the police, and they don't know? Come on. We're not We're not 2 years old. But to come back to, we're going to go to headlines just now, but to come back to the Big Five picture, the cartel that Mkhwanazi said exists, what we know is that the foundation of the backbone of it is the taxi industry. That's what, you know, Chad had highlighted there, that the taxi industry is really almost the backbone that this criminal cartel was built on. And so taxi routes, they appear to run legitimate businesses. There are large sums of cash money that's generated. Then there's the bucket system, the sock system. And the bucket system is that is the system that's used to finance the appointment of hitmen, the izinkabi, as they are called. And when that izinkabis perhaps were not needed, they formed legitimate private security companies and were criminal operators, that they had police and intelligence contacts, that they were able to interfere with investigations and gain political and government connections. And, you know, the relationship of the Big Five, or the things that they were involved in, you know, expand, or rather deals with things like drug trafficking, the cocaine that Matlala and others were importing, the tender fraud that Matlala, Katie Mulef and others were involved in, the kidnapping, the extortion, the contract killings, the vehicle hijackings, the manipulation of police investigations, the control of taxi routes. This is what the cartel is all about. And people like what's his name? Libiya, Shadrach Sibiya, people like Sergeant Fani Nkosi, people like General Fani's General Sinona, people like Mr. Kadwa, Ibrahim Kadwa, Feroz Khan, all of these other guys, they were being handled by this cartel. And in the process, you know, it appears that allegedly Feroz Khan sought to have people like General Kumalo put out of the way so that he can assume control of criminal intelligence to serve, you know, the purposes of this criminal cartel. So that's finally a year later. That's the emerging picture, ladies and gentlemen. And if I were you, you, like somebody said to me, I'm watching the Weather Channel, I should be watching Madlanga. You ought to be watching Madlanga, because everything that's expected of you as a law-abiding citizen, there's a different world out there that exists, that runs the affairs and influence the affairs of this country, and we should be looking at it very, very closely. Time now for your headlines with Khalil Kathrada.
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3: Labour Federation SAFT has welcomed the operational improvements at Eskom, which have reduced load shedding, but has rejected the attempt to portray the power utility's financial performance as an unqualified success. The Iranian military forces have warned the US not to test the resolve again following the Saturday night aggression on Larak Island in the Strait of Hormuz. In a joint statement, the General Staff of the Iranian Armed Forces and the Central Hatem al-Anbiya headquarters warned of a stronger military response. Leonard Lekgetho has been appointed as the new permanent head of the Special Investigating Unit after acting in the position since Friday. He replaces Advocate Andy Motsebe, whom President Cyril Ramaphosa appointed as the head of the National Director of Public Prosecutions. Those are the headlines for now, and news to follow at 9 a.m. this morning on Radio 786.
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3: Multiple vehicle accidents in the following areas along Burgundy Drive and Hilbasson in Burgundy Estate. Fortunately, no injuries there, but it will be causing congestion this morning. Then some serious injuries for the multi-vehicle crash in Goodwood along Alice and Voortrekker Road. Now, emergency services are busy redirecting traffic. If you can use an alternate route, then please do so. And the motor vehicle accident in Okavango and Langeberger Road, where multiple vehicles were involved, has not been cleared as yet. That one also causing congestion. Please do remember to buckle up and keep a very safe following distance.
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1: It is the janaza of Sharifa Kiran of number 77 Dope Street in Bukab. The time of janaza is 12:30 p.m. this afternoon, and the janaza salah will take place at the Awal Masjid in Bukab. The mayyit will then be taken to the Mowbray Mahbara, and you can speak to Ishraq on the following number, 083-472-7225. That is 083-472-7225. That is for the janaza of Sharifa Kiran of number 77 Dope Street in Bukab. 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
3: Living with type 2 diabetes and planning to fast during Ramadan, Tearflay Trial Center is recruiting for the ACHIEVE-RAM clinical research study, which is investigating a medication in adults with type 2 diabetes who intend to fast during Ramadan. You may be eligible if you are 18 to 65 years old, have type 2 diabetes, and intend to fast during Ramadan. If you'd like to learn more about this study and find out whether you may qualify, contact the team on 021-957-9400 or WhatsApp 079-578-4731. This study has been approved by SAHPRA and the Responsible Ethics Committee.
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10: Ten minutes now before 8 o'clock in our AN Radio 786, Butakasim saying that Ramaphosa is just as corrupt as his crooked masters. They must all go to jail and go to their orange tracksuit. I'm here sitting watching the weather, as I should really be watching the Madlanga Commission. Yeah, as you should. Parents, free-range farm fresh products are healthier, support farmers, market share purchases. Our youth must be drawn into debates, discussions, dedication to societal needs. Us Muslims are forging into politics. Why are we so behind? Activism should be spearheaded by Muslim youth. Imam Ahmad Qasim tried to draw youth into the politics of Qibla. The MYM youth wake up. This is a huge... that message in there. That is exactly what happened to me on Sunday. Went to Food Lovers just for bread and came out with two bags of stuff, 600 rand later. Funny thing is, the bread is normally at the back, but they moved it to the front. Yeah. I just have a rule. Just don't go. Like last night, the wife was busy putting in an order on Takealot for things that were needed. And I was like, no, wait. I must go check for the things that I want. But there's actually nothing that I'm going to search here that is something that I absolutely need. I'm going to look for something to add to the order so that it's that sort of thing. So I said, nah, it's all right. Just put through the order without me. I don't need anything right away. This has got to do with a shopping science interview that we had a bit earlier. No shop has ever been able to convince me to buy what I don't need. Well, it's great. Apparently, I'm a very boring shopper. Ticking off my list is so rewarding. Laugh out loud. Oh my God, the tile size, though, very interesting. We are being played big time. No? Seems that way. It does really seem that way. Please ask him what the justification is for increasing the board director's fees from 2.2 million rand to 26 million rand. It's a good question that Ghalib Kachalia said is beyond his pay grade to answer. The question to Eskom should not be what they are doing right now, but what they are doing, why they've done wrong for so long. Good profit off the back of poor South Africans. Electricity cost is at an all-time high and we are suffering. The capitalists don't work in favor of people. What a shame. Eskom must make a profit because people pay ridiculously high electricity. A teen girl who recorded mosque shooting charged with murder. DA says, this is an article, or DA is referring to the district attorney in the United States. I'll read the article a little bit later. Shafiq Nordin and Faisal Patel on Sunday morning subscribed to the view that Pala Pala is the president's own money and should not be held accountable. No, I don't think I agree with that. I didn't hear their view, but if I'm coming into a couple of dollars, the rule is that I must declare it. If I travel these days, I must tell SARS that I'm traveling. SARS has changed their rules that if my spouse gives me money, there's a tax associated with that. A spousal something tax if it's large amounts of money. You can't just move money from your spouse, you know, because that's how people move money between themselves and the spouse. So if it applies to me, it must apply to him. Yes, it was his private money that was stolen. Okay, but why was the... Who stores money in couches? It's funny, these people, huh? You know, they walk around with bags in wool, money in Woolworths bags, in couches they store them. That's not ordinary behavior. It's not. I hear about the Uplang money that gets stored beneath mattresses, but, you know, when we must have that conversation, we must know that it's most, you know, unlawful. And if it's unlawful, then you would expect somebody that's in the highest office of the land to be the should have the greatest adherence to the law than even that I do. That it should dawn upon him that, you know, I must actually stop at the stop street. So there is a greater level of expectation that I think justifies the accountability that some are seeking of the president. With someone digging a big hole for himself and maybe his mother-in-law. This was, Madlanga was riveting yesterday. Yeah, it was. I was sitting like, this is me. I watch at the office. I sometimes watch while I'm driving. So I put my phone into my dashboard and I basically just listen. I don't need to watch it. I'm at home. I'm doing dishes in the afternoon. It's playing in the background. At night, literally last night, I had some people over and I was really, really tired. And I said, okay, when everybody left, just I need to finish yesterday's session. That's my everyday. My sincere prayer. Okay, thank you very much. I do appreciate the prayers. I just for the sake of time, let me go to a couple of voice notes on 0786 10 11 12.
8: Hello, assalamu alaikum, 786. The advertising feature. There's another technique that they use. It's called ambush advertising, where they heap a whole mountain of products of the same kind and makes it so attractive the consumer wants to just buy it. Whether he or she needs it or not, they just get themselves buying it. Thanks.
11: Assalamu alaikum, Radio 716. Yeah, very interesting interview regarding the retail experience. So, alhamdulillah, maybe, you know, us converting to our convenience of the Checker 6060 is actually saving us money, because now we're not walking in that store buying unnecessary things, looking at all those wonderful displays. You tend to just click on what you need, have it delivered. So maybe that it's not such a bad thing after all, going the convenience way of going online. Have a good day. Assalamu alaikum.
12: Salam, all of you. I see them much too much now. They're talking, even those who are teaching the university, whatever, lecturer, a doctor or engineer or different university, particular big university, they mention. And the foreigner, and they said they must quit the job, they must take the local lecturer. I don't understand. I mean, who benefit when that someone teach you? South Africa benefit, really. But why you want to talk about the university lecturer, all that? I mean, you cannot even talk about the Orania. You cannot even go Orania, I mean, because there's a border. They will arrest you. They will beat you if you go to Orania. But you worry about someone teaching and someone, a doctor, whatever, someone contributing to Africa. I mean, because teaching is very important, whether you are high school, primary, or university. So you need those who are teaching people, I mean, skill, to Africa. But you talking about the foreigner, really. And when you're talking to the AfriForum, I mean, the way you voice down, whatever, respect, and you try to speak Africana, but you can't even, when you talk to the your fellow African immigrant, you're shouting, you're beating, you're scaling, you're yelling, really. It's amazing how you are doubling standard, Jacinda, really. The lecturer there, we need a lecturer or doctor or nurse, whatever, who are foreigners to Africa, we need. We don't need someone like Jacinda Zuma, who are destabilizing South Africa, destroying, really, I mean, and she's a lack of knowledge. And she benefited from some people give the money, the white, they want to destroy South Africa, really, because that's a reality. Way back, we remember the ANC and the, what do you call the Inkatha Freedom, I mean, Inkatha Freedom, some of them, they used to side with the apartheid, and they were conflict with the ANC and the Inkatha, they used to kill each other. All of a sudden, now you want to work with the white, and you want to destroy South Africa, really.
10: All right, thanks, Mr. Malam. I think you need to divorce yourself from, you know, Jacinta. She's gonna, you know, she's spending too much time, you know, in your thoughts. I think South Africans have pronounced themselves that Jacinta, somebody said yesterday, a lovely tweet that said Jacinta is an aspiring Bantustan leader. And I thought, that's an appropriate description for Jacinta. An aspiring Bantustan leader. And we kind of know how we've rejected that thing. We've also rejected this idea of migrants. Even the illegal ones, we were like, okay, but, you know, they're not really the nub of our issues. So I hear you, but I don't think you should spend too much time giving her all that airtime, Mr. Malam. Just my advice. All right, 9 o'clock, time for your latest news.

0: Assalamu alaikum and good morning with the news. I'm Khalil Kathrada. It's unlikely that suspended Deputy Crime Intelligence Head Major General Feroz Khan will come to testify before the Madlanga Commission today. Commission spokesperson Jeremy Michael says Khan's legal team has indicated that it may ask for a postponement when proceedings get underway. It follows reports that he has been readmitted to a Johannesburg hospital after being discharged in July. He was wounded in a shooting in Houghton in June. Labour Federation SAFTA has welcomed operational improvements at Eskom, which have contributed to a reduction in load shedding. However, the Federation has rejected attempts to portray the power utility's financial performance as an unqualified success. SAFTA says that behind Eskom's reported profit of more than 30 billion rand for the 2026 financial year lies a more troubling reality. The Federation argues that Eskom's profitability has not been achieved through increased electricity demand, greater support for industrialization, or lower electricity prices. It says Eskom and the government must remember that electricity is not an ordinary commodity whose primary purpose is to generate profits. Instead, SAFTA says electricity is a strategic public good that underpins industrial development, job creation, economic growth, and the fulfillment of consumers' basic constitutional rights. SAFTA spokesperson Asive Diani.
1: Eskom's own financial results reveal the contradiction at the heart of its current business model. Electricity sales declined by 6.2% during the financial year, yet revenue increased by approximately 14 billion rands, reaching 355 billion rands, largely because of a 12.74% increase in electricity tariffs. In other words, South Africans consumed less electricity but paid significantly more for it. This means that Eskom's growing profitability is not the product of a growing economy, expanding industrial activity, or increasing electricity demand. It is the consequence of making electricity progressively more expensive for households and businesses that are already under severe financial strain. This should concern every South African.
0: Labour Federation SAFTA spokesperson Asive Diani. The Iranian military forces have warned the US not to test the resolve again following the Sunday night aggression on Larak Island in the Strait of Hormuz. In a joint statement, the General Staff of the Iranian Armed Forces and the Central Hatem al-Anbiya headquarters warned of a stronger military response. They say the aggressive US army has no choice but to withdraw from the West Asia region. It also pointed out that the facilitators of the US aggression must know that the Iranian military is capable of strongly striking the source of any of the attacks. The statement emphasized that Iran would respond to the enemy while respecting the sovereignty of neighboring countries. It comes as the US continues to use Gulf countries and Jordan as launching pads for its illegal war. Following the attack on Larak, Iran struck back, targeting the US enemy's military installations in Jordan and the UAE. Nepal continues to reel from the devastating floods that were caused by a glacier collapse near the country's border with China. According to Nepal's National Disaster Risk Reduction and Management Authority, the death toll has risen to more than 980. The number of people missing stands at more than 3,900, including some 500 foreigners. It adds that some 11,000 have been rescued with operations ongoing. On the Chinese side, at least 16 people lost their lives. Straight broadcaster CCTV reports that about 550 people are also still missing. The top story on Radio 786 at this hour. It's unlikely that suspended Deputy Crime Intelligence Head Major General Feroz Khan will be coming to testify before the Madlanga Commission today. Commission spokesperson Jeremy Michael says Khan's legal team has indicated that it may ask for postponement when proceedings get underway. That's the news for now. More news on Radio 786 at 10 o'clock.
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0: In the name of Allah, the most kind, the most merciful. 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En ek sê nie net dit omdat dit die 1 September is nie. En ek weet elke keer, every time I'm going to put a disclaimer in there and say, yes, I know about summer solstice and winter solstice and so on. But there's something associated with the 1st of September. En Shafiq, jy gaan nie weer vir my die liedjie sing nie. Ek sê maar net vir jou, dit is die 1 September and we are so grateful. Oh my gosh, it's such a beautiful day. Alhamdulillah. And all the more so, indeed I am all the more so grateful to be in your company. I'm Khadija Ajam. Welcome to this Tuesday edition of Community Pulse and thank you as always for joining us on Radio 786 100.4 FM. Dit is 12 minute oor 9. And of course, we are still in the month of Rabiul Awwal, giving us all the more reason to have that spring in our step, to just feel hopeful and motivated and positive, you know, amidst all of the news that we see, you know, that weighs us down and we ought to be concerned about and we ought to feel it with every single person suffering injustice, with every single person under oppression. We listen to, we're just listening to that story about Eskom and the electricity price increases. We know that the petrol is going up tomorrow. Ya salam, don't even get me started on that. So amidst all of that, we know that the majority of South Africans live under the breadline and are in positions where people are really, really struggling. But amidst all of that, we think about and we continue reflecting on the example and the values and the ways in which he enacted it. We are, of course, talking to that most exemplary of Allah's creations, that most perfect of Allah's creations, the Prophet, peace be upon him, as we continue through the month of Rabiul Awwal. We continue particularly focusing on his, sallallahu alayhi wa alayhi wa sallam, his compassion and care for those who are poor and vulnerable, and how he, peace be upon him, always treated people with dignity, with kindness and respect, reminding us that caring for others is not only about what we give, but also about how we make people feel, making everybody feel valued, respected, and included, and recognizing the fact that this is an essential part of our fitrah. So when we share, when we care, when we uphold others' dignity, when we speak truth to power, when we uphold justice and we speak up for all that are suffering from injustice, it makes us feel that, well, we do go back to our natural and our essential human condition, because that is how Allah created us. And so that's why we feel good, not in a patronizing way, not in a paternalistic way, not in a way in which we feel we are doing good for others and we give ourselves a pat on the back. No, it is because we draw from one another. We draw hope from one another, positivity from one another, energy from one another, and we share in one another's sadness and happiness and one another's joy. Because we are created like that, we are interrelational beings, and we see it in none other than that, as we said, most perfect of Allah's creations, and how He, peace be upon Him, cared for others. We remind ourselves that indeed, absolutely imperative that we regard all lives as worthy of protection, that we recognize that we cannot separate that worship that we do daily from the struggle against injustice. We recognize the fact that social justice requires for us to interrogate exactly these systems that we talk about. We talk about systems of oppression, when we talk about systems of power that continue enslaving us. We were listening to that, and I know that so many of you, like myself, were nodding vigorously as Tashriq spoke to the prof on our retail, on our spending habits. And we know that we think it's our free will, but we know that we find ourselves enslaved by a particular system. And so it's absolutely important that we recognize that social justice requires more than us being reactionary. It requires us to examine and to confront and to challenge those conditions that exist, to enable a genocide to happen, to enable us to be enslaved by a particular capitalist system. And so let us be those people that, particularly during this month of Rabiul Awwal, we emulate the beautiful example of the Prophet, peace be upon him. Let's carry that spirit of renewal, community and compassion with us all the time. What does the Tuesday edition of Community Pulse hold for your education beyond 94? We continue our conversation with Bilal Kathrada in part two of You Cannot Islamicize the Modern Curriculum. We look beyond the curriculum itself and explore what does an education look like that is rooted in universal values, purpose and character. After 10 o'clock, we speak to Fatima Waiz Khan about the powerful community initiative using the simple joy of kite flying to express solidarity with the children of Palestine. Also taking messages on 0786 10 11 12, taking us up to 11 o'clock. Now, on Centrepiece today, we speak to Janine van Rooy Overmeyer, also known as Black Pearl. We explore the work of the Black Pearl Foundation, the challenges facing young people, and how creativity, mentorship, and opportunity can help to transform lives. 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And then, of course, subscribe to our YouTube platform. I'm Khadija Ajab. Looking forward to spending the morning in your company right here on 100.4 FM, where you know you hear the difference. Now, last week, we explored the very provocative idea that you cannot Islamicize the modern curriculum, and we questioned some of the assumptions that underpin the education our children receive. Today, we take the conversation a little bit further with Bilal Kathrada, founder and CEO of IT University, and we look beyond the curriculum itself, asking what the purpose of education should be from an Islamic perspective. And we remind ourselves that when we speak about an Islamic perspective, it's not from a narrow religious perspective per se. It is because we understand that this is universally beneficial. So we ask, how do we develop learners who are academically capable, but also grounded in values, character, purpose, and a sense of responsibility? We'll explore whether the answer lies in changing the curriculum, changing the way we teach, or perhaps rethinking our entire approach to education. Assalamu alaikum and welcome. Shukran for joining us, Bilal Kathrada.
1: Wa alaikum salam, Khadija, and it's a pleasure to be here again.
0: Now, last week we spoke and we recognized the fact that we speak about Islamic perspective, but we don't ever view Islam or Islamic perspective through a narrow religious lens. So we opted to use the word universal because we recognize that it's beneficial to all. So we spoke about why simply, quote unquote, Islamizing a modern curriculum may not be the answer. So if that isn't the solution, where do we start?
1: Apologies for that. I just had another call coming in. So I like the fact that you emphasize that Islamic does not mean for Muslims. It no. means simply, can you hear me,
0: Khadija? Yes, please do go ahead, Bilal.
1: Okay. I love the fact that you've emphasized that Islamizing a curriculum doesn't mean for Muslims. It simply means putting in universal values that will make that curriculum or that knowledge base make it useful and make it something that's beneficial. So where do we begin? I think we need to begin by looking at the rot that's settled into this modern world, right? When you look at the problems right here in our own country, you got problems like mass youth unemployment. I mean, we are holding the world record for youth unemployment. And that's not a pleasant thing to be to be holding a record for. Then you've got corruption, the guys are like expert in corruption. Why do we have this? And there's two reasons. One is because the curriculum, and of course there's crime, right? We know we're dealing with crime. So the curriculum produces people who are, number one, unemployable. Number two, because they stripped away values out of the curriculum. There are no values. It's all about boring facts and figures and emphasis on the word boring, right? Because school is extremely boring. And I am an ex-matric teacher and a school principal also. And I can tell you that it's terribly boring. Now, what is the cause of this, of all these problems, the socioeconomic problems? So we stripped away the values, and then we're producing these learners who who feel like whatever they can. How do I put this sensitively? You got people who just take what they can. If you don't have a sense of values, if you don't instill knowledge with values, then the only thing that remains is strength. If I'm stronger than you and I have an opportunity to take from you whatever I can, then I will take it. Now, the Islamization of a curriculum means three things, as we discussed last week. It means, firstly, to make that knowledge value instilled, permeated with values. Everything you learn needs to be permeated with values, because knowledge is power, knowledge is strength. And if you got that strength, then you can use it in the right way or the wrong way. Put a weapon in a person's hand, use it in the right way or wrong way. Last week we discussed, the invention of nuclear power. You can use it in the right way or the wrong way. 6 years, just a mere 6 years after inventing nuclear power, what did the USA do? They went and destroyed Hiroshima and Nagasaki. Why did they do that? Because knowledge that is devoid of values only leaves strength. I'm stronger than you. I have this power and I will use it. Up till today, you see people complaining about the USA and how they behave, and Western countries and how they behave. But it's not just them. It's happening in our own country also. And then crime. People don't have basic values. This is right. This is wrong. Ethical. This is ethical. Business is an ethical way to get wealth. This is an unethical. Now, the curriculum, by its very design, has stripped away all that, because they attempted to make a curriculum that is objective, that is amoral, but they didn't realize, or perhaps realized, that amoral means immoral. Now we've got these people that are just doing my wealth, doing a business or taking wealth any way which you can. So where do we start? So we started by identifying the problems. Now that we've identified the problems, the next step is to see what kind of curriculum will rectify this. And I don't mean just putting in a pretty label saying, Islamic, or putting a few ayat in there. I mean, going right down to the foundations and rebuilding this curriculum from the ground up to be, number one, full of values. Number two, useful, ilme nafi'. And number three, something that makes learners full of awe and makes them into critical thinkers. Because, I mean, We're producing learners that can do everything but think. And that's a problem. Yet in every second or every page of the Quran, it says, أَفَلَا تَتَفَكَّرُونَ أَفَلَا تَعْقِلُونَ. Don't you think critically? Why don't you use your brain and think? Why don't you understand what I'm trying to say? And the school curriculum goes the opposite way. They say, don't understand, don't think. Yesterday, sorry, I'm prolonging this answer. Yesterday, I was on another radio interview, and this brilliant, brilliant presenter like yourself, Khadija, not to give you false praise, but I enjoy our conversations. She said, every time I asked questions in school, my teacher told me to shut up. Oh. So I couldn't. I just had to comply or leave the class. But today, she's a brilliant journalist and a presenter. So that's what the school is producing, workers, not thinkers.
0: Wow. It's not the first time that I've heard that from learners. And shukran so much, Bilal. I really, really enjoy our conversations as well. There's nothing quite like if you speak to somebody, a guest that's absolutely passionate about what he or she does, but also it's rooted within a very sort of, let's say there's years of experience and insights. So sharing that, and when you come from that sort of that perspective, it just adds so much value to the conversation, because it's not just theoretical. And so shukran for that. But I always look forward to this, because it's also so relevant. It's so important. I mean, for those of us that are parents who still have learners at school, or those of us that have that like somebody like myself who still has a learner at school, but I've also seen my older kids gone through the system. And so one reflects on sort of the good and the bad part of it. And I hear learners still saying, firstly, like you were saying earlier on when you speak about how it's boring. And so if a learner doesn't feel excited, I mean, for all intents and purposes, that's his or her profession right now. That's the thing that ought to occupy his or her mind. It shouldn't just be a tick box. Knowledge education is something that one ought to get excited about. So yes, now we're speaking about the curriculum, but then also one speaks about, in the case of the example that you mentioned now, educators were also so weighed down by a system that doesn't really, it's as if it's not set up to let the learners flourish. And so one hears, yes, you know, I can't ask questions because teacher's going to tell me, no time for questions now because we need to get through the curriculum. So it really is problematic now. And that, I imagine, is part of when we speak about values, because now we're talking also about developing character, because part of having a curriculum that's underpinned by values also means having a sense of purpose, having a sense of responsibility, and feeling accountable. So talk us through that. I mean, let's just now get a sense of when we think about what would be universally valuable. Ought it to be about, if one thinks about how educators are trained, and I know now we're opening up a completely different can of worms, where it's important because these are the role players. Is it supposed to be only about gaining knowledge? Is it about preparing for employment? What would be the objective of how educators are trained when they go into those spaces, into schooling spaces?
1: So when you look at the Islamic texts over the past 1,400 years, and it's a pity this has been, you know, erased from modernity, the role of the teacher is that of a murabbi. A murabbi is a person who makes the tarbiyah of the human being, meaning makes the person into a better person. So with every day that you spend with the teacher, with every year you spend with the teacher, it's not information download. It's about self-improvement. It's about becoming the best possible version of yourself. And what we've reduced teachers to, and I know teachers who are brilliant and passionate and who are just as frustrated. You know, people complain that young teachers, modern teachers are lazy, but they're not lazy. They are just so demotivated, Khadija, because the curriculum has been dumbed down, the systems have been dumbed down. So the only role they play is information download. You come to the class, you download information, you fill in some forms, you do some paperwork, and you go on. That's it. That's the role of a teacher. And if you're not compliant, then you are in for a serious tongue lashing from your HOD all the way up. Now, if you look at the Islamic perspective, the teacher as a murabbi, which means this, and I say we are in a better space right now in the modern world, because information transfer can happen far better with technology than from a human being. I mean, think about a child having to sit and watch a teacher talking for 3-4 hours in the day versus watching a video that they can repeat and scrub backwards. Mm-hmm. You can create a level of engagement in a video that the teacher cannot, which doesn't mean that there's no role for the teacher. It simply

0: their strengths, where are their weaknesses, and try and leverage that to become a better person. Now, part of being a better person is what? It's about understanding. And this is, see, again, the difference between the Islamic philosophy. We got a philosophic problem here. If you look at Islamic philosophy versus Western philosophy, I'm merely stating facts here. None of this is my opinion. Islamic philosophy is about my responsibility. Western philosophy is about my rights. You see the difference. In Islam, you are taught from the time you are baligh, child, these are your responsibilities to yourself, to your body, to your society, to your parents, to your creator, to the environment. In the West, it's about my rights. What can I get? Why I deserve, I should, be proud of my sexual orientation or whatever. So when you separate the two, then you see that there's a problem. Yes, Islam does give us rights, but Islam also gives responsibilities. So I think the teacher needs to instill the child first and foremost with that sense of morals and, like you said, the sense of responsibility, and also make them believe in themselves. I think that the pandemic of our times is young people who don't believe in themselves enough. We seriously need to bring that self-worth back into them, because I deal with young people like this every single day who just have zero self-esteem because the system has told them you are useless or you are deficient, ADHD, attention deficit. It's a terrible situation.
1: Let's go for a break and we'll continue after that. We'll pick up on some of those. It's absolutely imperative, of course, that we recognize all the role players within this conversation, even though we also understand there is a very, very big conversation when we look at this very provocative idea that you cannot Islamize the modern curriculum. But we need to question the assumptions that underpin the education our children receive. Guiding us through this conversation, Bilal Kathrada, of course, we are drawing from his years and years of experience as an educator, but also as somebody who is now the founder and CEO of IT Varsity and has a solid understanding of the education system within South Africa. We'll continue after the break. It's 100.4 FM.

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0: The education our children receive, we're asking questions around whether we are developing learners who are academically capable, but more so grounded in values, character, purpose, and have a sense of responsibility. And of course, Bilal, when we speak about this sense of responsibility, we speak about, again, what, you know, what's essential to the human condition. Again, not in narrow religious terms, that we understand that we are interrelational and ultimately we ought to be of benefit to others. And really, one of the big problems with the education system is this notion that it becomes a commodity that one gains for the use of the self, you know, so that one can further one's own objectives, and more often than not, that of course grounded in a very sort of material way. So let's go back to what we spoke about. That yes, we understand that there's various role players. We want to speak about the curriculum, but we recognize the imperative role that the educator plays. So beautifully, the way you describe to us what, you know, historically speaking, if you think about what an educator ought to be, let's pause a little bit also on the very fact that we often do separate what we label religious knowledge from subjects like maths, science, history, and technology. And it's so paradoxical because on the other hand, we speak about the fact that Allah created everything. And of course, the laws of science and where does maths come from? It's exactly in the exact way in which Allah created the universe, and yet we separate. So talk us through, you know, then the way in which, you know, we are often, first, when we speak about how learners are silenced often when it comes to developing a critical understanding. But the fact that we do that, we separate these different types of knowledges.
1: Yeah, we do that, and it's a result of this modern colonial education system. Because remember when this whole idea of rationalism became the dominant worldview, then they said, well, we're gonna separate church from state. Mm. We're gonna separate, in other words, religion from everyday life, religion from politics, religion from learning, religion from education. And so what they did was, and this happened in the Western European world, there was no place for anything religious in any discourse relating to science or maths or anything. Yet, when you look at from the very first day of Islam, it was read. The first instruction given to Rasulullah sallallahu alaihi wasallam was read, right? And from that point onwards, it was at the core of the Muslim mindset that I need to read, I need to learn. You know, there's a famous hadith where the Prophet sallallahu alaihi wasallam said, "Go to China if you have to seek knowledge." Mm. Now, that if you know, it's there's so much of depth in that, because here is in Medina, the seat of Nubuwwah, the Prophet himself is sitting there, the root of all Islamic knowledge, and yet he's saying, "Go to China also. If you have to seek knowledge." What was there in China that wasn't in Medina? Simple. It was science and technology. Just like today, the Chinese at that time were the world's most advanced civilization in science and technology. So that is what Rasulullah sallallahu alaihi wasallam was referring to. Now what we do is we say this, we call this thing called dini knowledge and dunyawi knowledge, knowledge of religion, knowledge of the world. But there is no such thing, because the world's greatest scientists, philosophers, mathematicians were all polymaths. They were very learned in Islam, and they use that knowledge to learn more about the world around them. And here's a good example. Today we talk about artificial intelligence, we talk about our advancements in computer science, but every artificial intelligence, every app, every software is an algorithm. And the concept of algorithms was developed 1,000 years ago by a learned Muslim by the name of Al-Khwarizmi. So Al-Khwarizmi invented the concept of an algorithm, to the point that the word algorithm is actually his name, right? Al-Khwarizmi became Al-Gharizmi, and then he became algorithm. He also invented algebra, but not to become a billionaire and to have the next IPO and, you know, rule the world. It was, how can I make life better and easier for human beings, because he saw people struggling to calculate basic things like how do you calculate the area of a room or how do you calculate inheritance. So when he saw this, he decided, let me come up with this entire science of mathematics to make it easy. See, Islamic values, how do I do this to make the lives of human beings better? Now, we have this responsibility, and this is where when Islamic values, when religious values comes in, then we see everything, we see every human being, we see the environment not as something to be exploited, but something that I have a responsibility to. And when we look at modernity, what have we done? Look at the environment. Leave human beings. Even the environment we have destroyed. Global warming, pollution of the oceans. The land has been raped. And I'll give you a fact that you are going to absolutely hate. You're going to hate what I'm about to tell you. In the 1800s, just from 1801 till about 1920, the USA, Japan, France, and Britain killed a million whales.
0: Yeah, Allah.
1: A million whales. They almost wiped them out to extinction. Up till today, the whale population hasn't recovered. And they killed them for what? Just for a few kilograms of oil that they needed for their machines in the Industrial Revolution. Mm. Where's the sense of responsibility in that? When Allah's innocent makhluk, God's innocent creation, you destroyed just for that few kilograms of oil in its head, and you devastated the entire population. Now, Islam would have never allowed that. Mm. Islamic value systems would have never allowed that. Mm. So today it's about exploiting the environment, exploiting human beings, exploiting the earth, everything. It's like, as far as that mindset goes, it's like, I am the sovereign individual, I'm a personal God, and everything else is subservient to me. I mean, it might sound weird what I'm saying, but if you read the works of Nietzsche, he said exactly that if we kill God, in a manner of speaking, figuratively speaking, he says if we take out God from our lives, then what's going to happen is human beings are going to become this. They're going to become supermen with super egos who feel that they deserve everything. And here we are. Here we are.
0: No, indeed, because we do see it already. I mean, when we think about self-enrichment, and that's why this is such an important conversation to have, because we must recognize the fact that once we start seeing knowledge as a commodity, it becomes hugely problematic in terms of how we then navigate the world. Because that means we're sending professionals out there who thinks about, or when one thinks about one's profession and what one does, you know, to earn your living, as separate from yourself as a person of faith, as somebody who ought to have just a sense of responsibility and be of benefit to others. So it's not only about, it ought to never be about self-enrichment and knowledge exactly being... This, let's face it, I mean, there's something sacred about knowledge, and that's exactly, you take us back to the prophetic example, you take us back to that first Quranic ayah, and again, we remind ourselves that it's about the universality thereof. It's about the fact that it's beneficial for all humankind. But now, one does feel caught between wanting one's children or oneself, you know, to succeed academically, yes, to get into the good universities, to get that degree so that one can sustain yourself, but also then to remain grounded in faith, identity, values. And then one wonders, I mean, we spoke about educators, we spoke about the learners, but now, I mean, how do parents, a very, very important role player, how do parents navigate that tension and that balance?
1: So I think the first thing is for parents to wake up from that matrix that we are all plugged into, because we are seeing the world through the eyes of the dominant society, which is Western European society. I mean, the American society is an extension of Western Europe. So in every age, it's the dominant society that has the influence. During the age of Andalusia, the Muslim viewpoint, Muslim worldview was the dominant one. So even the Western Europeans adopted that. So I think the first thing we need to do is to realize that this is not normal. We are made to think that this is normal. We are made to think the world has changed. We are more advanced with technology, hence we are better than the people of the past. Forget that. We are not. We just have better gadgets, but they had a clearer mindset. We are, you know, sort of being constantly brainwashed into thinking this. So this is not the norm. Right. That's the first thing we must realize. The second thing is that we must, and this is something for all religious groups, we need to instill in our kids, if it's not happening at school, we need to do it at home. We need to instill in them two very, very important values. One is, I, as a human being, have my rights, but I also have my responsibilities. And that's the thing, that's the one thing that's missing. The second thing is that we all need to have a very firm trust in God, that God will provide for us. When we think that we are the provider, or our job is the provider, or the business is a provider, then we've gone off track, because then we'll be clawing our way to do just about anything to get it. But if we understand that, yes, the effort comes from me, I have to make the effort to the best of my abilities, but the results are up to the man above. He's the one that gives the results. If we get these two values inside us, and if they are firmly entrenched, that child will go on to become a world leader. Mm. They'll become world leaders. They're not just ordinary leaders. Why? Because it's not about self-centeredness. It's not about becoming depressed. You know, I spoke to one dad the other day. This is like, what can go wrong? And I mean, truly wrong. He says one of his sons, he had four sons. The one committed suicide because his business failed. And I didn't know how to look this man in the face. What kind of mindset did that child have that, you know, I think he was in his 20s, early 20s. What kind of mindset did he have that if a business failed, then it's my failure?
0: Yeah.
1: It's not. It wasn't. It wasn't his failure, you know. But everybody sits with that regret. Now, today, we're sitting with the same problem. You'll see kids who are not doing well in matric, kids who are failing matric. You'll see people hurting themselves. Why? Because the society told them, you failed. No, you made the effort. If it didn't work out, it was his decision. Mm. And that's how life, and you know, any intelligent entrepreneur will tell you, any honest entrepreneur, successful entrepreneur will tell you, I made the effort, but it was luck, meaning the luck coming from Abbas. It's not me.
0: Yeah, indeed. But that's exactly what we speak about when we speak about character, sense of responsibility, but understanding that we are, as you say, we are. You know, there's a higher being, and it's never about living a human-centered existence, and nothing that we approach in life ought to start from the needs of the human being. Yes, it's a huge difference between living a God-centered existence and a human-centered existence. And as you said now, because then there are times when we must recognize the fact that this is in God's hands, as opposed to, you know, what we can indeed control.
1: 100%.
0: Absolutely, absolutely essential that I mean, this is also what I'm getting from this conversation. So for all of those role players, the educators, the learners, the parents, for all of us, that's where it starts. You know, that one realizes that values are immutable. Can one then say, Bilal, that really the challenge is for us as members of society, as people of faith, to rethink what education is actually then meant to achieve? Should that be the question? What do we want the system to produce? Is it only about a commodity, a matric certificate, a degree, or is it, you know, in terms of that it ought to be something transformational? That is what education ought to be about. And if I can ask you this, then, so your comments on that, please. And then if I can ask you, where would you start? As somebody that's been in the education space for a long, long time, you also, you know, you recognize what is necessary within society, and that's why you founded the IT Varsity. So perhaps where would you start?
1: So I think your first question, the answer was in the question, that if you asked me, the word was right there on in my mind, and you said it. Education needs to be transformative. Human beings are not computers. These children don't come to our classes to get downloaded information into their brain. They come to be transformed into better versions of themselves. You know, I always say to my students, every lecture almost, I say to them, your strongest competition as a business person, as a professional, is you of yesterday. Do better than that person only. Don't worry what's out there in the world. Do better than that person and you will be improving daily, not every year. Every day you will be improving. And better in what way? Better in a sense of more knowledge, more wisdom, more service to humanity. That's what is lacking in this world. When it's all about me, then the world and society crumbles. You get that social cohesion falls apart, and then people start doing down each other and don't trust each other. But when it comes to how can I do the best for others, then you'll see social cohesion building up. I mean, in the past, that's the values that people had, the ones that built our societies, the ones that built the mosques and the churches and the schools and the legal systems. They were more concerned about what can I do for my society. Coming to your second question, you know, as you know, having been in education for the past 25 years, I didn't accept the status quo. I was a math teacher, I was a principal, and I realized that to fix this, I need to get out of that system, out of that mainstream schooling system, and I came out of it. And when I founded IT Varsity, and this is a whole different story, and I don't mean to do any marketing here, but I decided, let's see how we can produce a curriculum that is a practical manifestation of everything I believe in and everything I'm talking about. Rather than spend my whole life complaining about what's wrong with the world, let's go and fix it. So I developed this curriculum. It's a 3-year curriculum. It's a vocational alternative to your grade 10, 11, and 12, which is accredited by the QCT, or the Quality Council of Trades and Occupations. So they gave us, and it's a beautiful thing. I mean, kudos to our government for implementing this, because it is, when you look at the requirements that we need to follow when teaching, they really checked every important box. And they came up with the GEC, the General Exit Certificate, and they said, well, look, if a child is not academically inclined, if a child wants to learn with his hands or with her hands and they want to get into something more practical, then we give them that opportunity to write that mini metric. So that's when we come in. And we've got hundreds and hundreds of learners who are studying with us. They left at grade 9. They're doing grade 10, 11, 12 with us. They're learning with their hands. Remember the three principles, values, beneficial, and the fact that the knowledge is awe-inspiring. So we are producing this already, and I'm very grateful that we are able to do this. Look, we are tiny. We're not big like the big institutes. I mean, our intake per year is about 300, 350 learners. That's it. We don't want to be too big. But the fact remains that we've, you know, I'm not saying it's perfect. We're improving constantly. But we've built this curriculum both to educate, but also as an example to other institutes that, hey, if we did it, so can you. You can also do this. Let's start focusing on the things that are important.
0: Well, I want to say, Bilal, no, it's not about the marketing. It's about saying, and I think, you know, something we often remind ourselves here on Community Pulse is that we all have different skills, different resources, different talents, different platforms from which we can utilize and use to be of benefit to others. And it doesn't have to be a huge grand gesture. It can be in the small things that one does, but as long as one recognizes the fact that we all have a role to play, you know, as within society, society, as people of faith, and we all have to recognize that. And so, of course, yes, but it's not about the numbers also. It's about the impact that one makes, because it is so important for us to constantly interrogate what we do, recognize that we are works in progress, but that if we don't think about these matters, if we don't think about what we immerse ourselves in every day, and we just also operate on autopilot, that's exactly what in this dominant discourse, what works for Western discourse, because then we all just become robots, and no pun intended on any of the technological advances. That's what we don't want to be. We want to be people who think critically, and we want to raise people who think critically. I love this message from Mayronisa Hamdullah. She says, "Assalamu alaikum, Khadija, to you and your guest Bilal. What a beautiful program, Soharal. I'm really enjoying it, and it's taking her back to her teaching days, apparently." She says she was a natural science teacher, and she also taught maths, and she used to bring in Quran and Hadith. And she says when she speaks, for example, about the structures of the cells, and she said learners would get excited and listen attentively because they could see practically how it could be applied. And she says, listening to this conversation, she's really missing that. And many of our other listeners, shukran so much to Bilal, many listeners who are saying that they're really enjoying this conversation. So shukran for that reminder. And yes, that it's about nurturing the next generation. I want to remind our listeners, though, that you can head on. It's a very, very easy, simple website to find, itvarsity.org. itvarsity.org. Go and have a look at some of the courses. There's a lot of free courses also, if you want to just sort of test the waters, and lots of other courses that you can do. I'm opening up the website as I'm talking. itvarsity.org. Bilal Kathrada, of course, the founder thereof. Bilal, shukran so much as always, and sharing your insights and for joining us.
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0: Assalamu alaikum.
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0: Founder and CEO of IT Varsity, today as we question some of the assumptions that sit or that underpin the education our children receive. And that wraps up Education Beyond 94. Stay with us. 10 o'clock news is next.

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And a really insightful conversation we're having with Bilal Kathrada, who's the founder and CEO of IT Varsity. And we are questioning some of the assumptions that underpin the education, our knowledge,

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2: Assalamu alaikum and good morning. I am Nurinisa Isaacs. The Western Cape Legislature has voted in favour of establishing an ad hoc committee to investigate the violent crime that grips a number of communities in the province. The ANC tabled the motion to probe crime trends in the province, as well as the effectiveness of government and police interventions. The DA supported the motion. According to the crime stats for the first quarter of this financial year, the Western Cape recorded 1,071 murders, the third highest total in the country after Gauteng and KwaZulu-Natal. Despite the overall decrease, the Western Cape remains the epicentre of gang violence in South Africa. At least 217 of the country's 251 gang-related murders occurred in the Western Cape. Firearms also continue to drive violence in the province. Of the more than 2,500 firearm-related murders recorded nationally, just over 660 were committed in the Western Cape. Parliament's Portfolio Committee on Police is also holding an inquiry into gang-related violent crime and systemic policing failures, focusing heavily on regions like Cape Town. Parliament's Impeachment Committee is expected to receive a legal opinion on President Cyril Ramaphosa's objection to Durban advocate Thandazani Madonsela being appointed as the committee's evidence leader. Madonsela has been chosen to lead the Section 89 inquiry into the events that unfolded following the theft of $580,000 from President Cyril Ramaphosa's Pala Pala farm back in 2020. Meanwhile, the Western Cape High Court will tomorrow consider the President's arguments that the 2022 report, which forms the basis for the inquiry, is fatally flawed and should be set aside. Labour Federation SAFTU has welcomed operational improvements at Eskom, which have contributed to a reduction in load shedding. However, the Federation has rejected attempts to portray the power utility's financial performance as an unqualified success. SAFTU says that behind Eskom's reported profit of more than 30 billion rand, for the 2026 financial year lies a more troubling reality. The Federation argues that Eskom's profitability has not been achieved through increased electricity demand, greater support for industrialization, or lower electricity prices. It says Eskom and the government must remember that electricity is not an ordinary commodity whose primary purpose is to generate profits. Instead, SAFTU says electricity is a strategic public good that underpins industrial development, job creation, economic growth and fulfillment of consumers' basic constitutional rights. SAFTU spokesperson Asive Diani.
3: Eskom's own financial results revealed the contradiction at the heart of its current business model. Electricity sales declined by 6.2% during the financial year, yet revenue increased by approximately 14 billion rand, reaching 355 billion rand, largely because of a 12.74% increase in electricity tariffs. In other words, South Africans consumed less electricity but paid significantly more for it. This means that Eskom's growing profitability is not the product of a growing economy, expanding industrial activity, or increasing electricity demand. It is the consequence of making electricity progressively more expensive for households and businesses that are already under severe financial strain. This should concern every South African.
2: Labour Federation SAFTU spokesperson Asive Diani. And finally, Nepal continues to reel from the devastating floods that were caused by a glacier collapse near the country's border with China. According to Nepal's National Disaster Risk Reduction and Management Authority, the death toll has risen to more than 980. The number of people missing stands at more than 3,900, including some 500 foreigners. It adds that some 11,000 have been rescued, with operations ongoing. On the Chinese side, at least 16 people lost their lives. State broadcaster CCTV reports that about 550 people are also still missing. Recapping the top story on Radio 786 of the Sawa, the Western Cape Legislature has voted in favour of establishing an ad hoc committee to investigate the violent crime that grips a number of communities in the province. The ANC tabled the motion to probe crime trends in the province, as well as the effectiveness of government and police interventions. That's the news for now. The next bulletin follows at 12 o'clock.
4: World leaders may speak of a ceasefire, but we know that nothing has changed in Gaza. The inhumane Israeli siege continues. Palestinian families and orphans are still being murdered, still being starved, and still being denied basic humanitarian aid. In just 2 years, the Israeli entity has slaughtered tens of thousands of Palestinians. Thousands more have been martyred since the Zionist occupation of Palestine began in 1948. The West remains complicit. 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
1: Dit is 'n absolute pragtige Dinsdagoggend. Dit is heerlike lente. Ja, dis die 1 September. I have an extra spring in my step. It's an absolutely gorgeous, beautiful Tuesday. En is altyd nog mooier want ek is in julle geselskap. Ek is Khadija Adja. Inderdaad, 'n voorreg. And this is what we do every weekday morning between 9 and 12. You are of course tuned into Community Pulse on Radio 786 100.4 FM. What a powerful conversation we had in our first segment with Bilal Kathrado, who's the founder and CEO of IT Varsity. And for those of you who asked me again, IT Varsity, the two letters, IT Varsity, varsity.org. That is the website you can go to. Bilal Kathrado is the founder and CEO of IT Varsity. There's a lot of free courses there as well. But again, for me, it adds so much value to a conversation when you speak to somebody who's had years and years of experience in that particular space about which he or she is so absolutely passionate about. And indeed, Bilal Kathrada spent many of his years as an educator. He was also a school principal. And then he used his strength, you know, to found a particular space where we can say, you know, this is what needs to be changed. Education needs to be transformative and question the assumptions that underpin the education our learners receive. Yes, it's absolutely important that we do so that we develop learners who are not only academically capable but also grounded in values and character and have a sense of responsibility towards society, that we understand that whatever it is that we do, education is such an important part of that, that it remains God-centered and not human-centered, and that we look to those universal values, not Islamic values, universal values, values that indeed are beneficent for all, that we never separate what we now label religious knowledge from what we label maths and science and history and technology. It's knowledge, and all knowledge ought to be beneficial. And so lovely, lovely conversation. We have started, of course, last week with that in Education Beyond 94. And so many of you have asked about those conversations. I'm going to check and then we can perhaps upload that to our YouTube platform and you can access it there and listen to the rest of the conversation. Natuurlijk het ons ook vir julle beloof ander gesprekke, maar in die tussentijd I'm welcoming your messages on 0786 10 11 12. Stuur het gerust deur. Just so after 10:30 we will start reading that. I was wondering this morning, did you have something special for breakfast maybe? What do you do? I mean, it's the 1st of September. There is something special about it. Julle kan nie strei nie. Ja. Even the scientists are amongst you, they're speaking about solstice. There's something about, you know, the birds and the flowers and the fact that we are in Rabi al-Awwal, that just makes us feel positive, that makes us feel like we are motivated, encouraged, and we want to be better people. And one of the ways in which, of course, we continuously remind ourselves is that we need to be aware of what happens, not just on our doorstep, but in the rest of the world. We are part of humanity, and we ought to feel when others are, when others' human dignity are compromised in some way or the other. And we know when we speak about what's been happening in Palestine and the genocide, it's been compromised. It's one of the most horrific expressions of, if we talk about inhumane, if we talk about slaughtering and massacring and subjected to forced famine, it really is one of the most inhumane expressions we've ever seen, and horrifically it's being live streamed. So today we are shining the spotlight on particularly the children of Palestine and highlighting a meaningful community initiative that uses something simple and joyful, kite flying, to send a powerful message of hope and solidarity to the children of Palestine. The Sharing Hope Foundation is bringing families, community members together at the Mandela Glasses in Sea Point, reminding us that a kite can symbolize freedom, childhood, imagination, and hope. We'll find a little bit more about this initiative and how we can get involved with Fatima Wise Khan. Assalamu alaikum and welcome. Shukran for joining us, Fatima.
2: Alaykum salam wa rahmatullahi, Khadija. Shukran so much for having me, and assalamu alaikum to the listeners. Just excuse me a little bit, I'm battling a bit of a cold, so
1: May Allah grant shifa, inshallah. May Allah grant you your health. So shukran still for joining us and sharing with us this kite flying event. Now, for those of our listeners who may not be aware, what inspired this event? What was sort of the thinking behind it?
2: So, you know, the immediate inspiration actually came from what we saw on our social media and the news coming out of Gaza recently about kite flying. We saw reports that the Israeli Defense Minister, Katz, had ordered that kites and balloons launched from Gaza would be treated like drones. Now, whether they carried explosives or not, and that forceful action would be taken against them. So that really struck me because, you know, when you think about a kite, you think about, automatically you think about a child. You think about childhood, play, imagination, freedom. You don't really think about a weapon or military threat. And then we also saw the devastating news of a four-year-old, Mohammed Abdel Salam Taha, who was killed after being seriously injured by debris from an Israeli strike in Gaza. And his death came at the same time as these renewed threats around kite flying. And it really made me ask myself, how can something as innocent as a kite become something that a Palestinian parent has to be afraid of? So we decided to take that very symbol, the kite, and bring it here to Cape Town. And we're going to fly kites in solidarity with the Palestinian children to say that childhood, joy, imagination, and freedom belong to every single child. And I think that there's something very, you know, powerful about taking something that's been associated with fear and rather turning it into a message of hope, solidarity, and humanity.
1: Mm-hmm. So kites, of course, was associated with exactly what childhood. That's what is so, so incredibly, again, you know, you heard us reference, you know, the horrific acts and that Palestinian people have been subjected to, and particularly the children. And then we have kites that is associated with childhood, with freedom, with joy. Why did you feel that kite flying was, again, you know, yes, on the back of what you've just explained to us, but that kite flying was such a powerful way to then express solidarity?
2: You know, sorry, the irony is that a kite is probably one of the simple symbols of childhood. You can make it with just a few pieces of paper or plastic and some sticks and a piece of string, and suddenly you have something that can fly, that can be taken into the sky. And so when we heard that a kite could now be treated as a drone and that children in Gaza were being warned not to fly them because of the danger, you know, it really, really brought home how much of childhood Palestinian children had already been taken away from them. You know, a kite represents freedom. It represents imagination and play. So, and that's why we thought it's such a powerful symbol of solidarity, because we're taking something that should be completely innocent and saying that Palestinian children deserve this too.
1: Now, what does it mean to you to see members of the community and families coming together around this particular initiative, exactly given that, you know, when we think about children, also one thinks about the fact that they need to be nurtured and loved and taken care of and celebrated?
2: Yes, absolutely. You know, I think it will mean so, so, so much to me personally, because we're giving families, what we're actually doing is we're giving families an opportunity to talk about something that's very difficult through something that's positive and accessible. You know, a parent can sit with their child and make a kite. Mm. They can decorate it and write a message and come and fly it together. And then while doing that, it creates an opportunity to say to your child, there are children in Gaza who would love to be doing exactly what you're doing now. And so in saying that, I hope that families leave not only having a beautiful afternoon together, but, you know, with a little bit more empathy and understanding of what the children in Gaza and Palestine are experiencing.
1: Inshallah. Now the message is let our kites carry our hope, our voices, and our resistance. So with that theme in mind, what can families expect when they come along to Mandela Glasses on Sunday?
2: So, you know, the theme of let our kites carry our hope and our voice of resistance. It's because hope, we believe, we really have to believe that another future is possible.
1: Mm.
2: And voice, because we cannot allow Palestinian children to experience their experiences to become invisible and forgotten. And resistance, because we cannot simply become numb to what is happening. We must be refusing to accept that the suffering of children is normal. So we're hoping for a really beautiful, simply a family afternoon. And we've created some simple kite templates that people can use at home. And you don't have to be an expert kite maker, but because we really want your children to get involved, to cut them out, to decorate them, to use Palestinian colors and write messages, you know, whatever feels meaningful to them. And then bring your kite to the Mandela Glasses at Sea Point at 3 p.m. on Sunday, and we'll fly them together. No, it's not about having the biggest, almost perfect kite. It's about the message behind it, that every child, every kite can represent a child, and every kite can carry a message of hope and solidarity.
1: Inshallah. And that is really at the core of this. It's to continue showing solidarity. It's to continue having hope. But it's also to continue doing what we can to support causes, you know, to support and to uphold human dignity, wherever it is where dignity is compromised, be it on our doorsteps, be it in our cities, be it in our country, or be it, you know, in this particular case, when we know what's been happening in Palestine for so long. It's absolutely important that we keep continuing to support, that we boycott those products, those businesses that fund the genocide, that ensure that the babies are continually bombed and killed. So beyond attending the event, how can people continue supporting humanitarian causes and keeping these conversations alive within our communities?
2: Yeah, so coming to the event, you know, I think it's going to be a small act of solidarity, but it shouldn't end there. People should really just educate themselves, read from different reliable sources, talk to their families, because, you know, within our families you can change somebody's mind. And communities, support communities, humanitarian organizations, and support educational initiatives. Because, you know, through Sharing Hope Foundation, we've recently done the screening of Hind Rajab. And because we're trying to support the Khalid bin Walid School in Gaza, because, education gives children something beyond immediate survival. It gives them structure, dignity, hope, and a possibility for future. And I think we need to keep having these conversations and attending the events, the bridges. There's so much events happening. Palestine shouldn't only be something we talk about, you know, when there's a crisis in the news. We have to keep remembering that there are people behind the headlines.
1: Mm. And that really, again, at the core of this, you know, Fatima, something we often mention here on Community Pulse, that every single number represents a person with blood flowing through his or her veins, who also wanted to plan a supper, who also wanted to study for an exam, who also wanted to celebrate a birthday or some special occasion with loved ones, who maybe also just wanted to take a walk on the beach, you know, and do those daily things that we always take for granted. So it's so important that we realize, yes, that it's about people, it's about human beings. So just in closing, Fatima, when you look up at the sky on Sunday and see all those kites flying, what do you hope that moment will represent? And perhaps also just give us the details, you know, in your final concluding remarks.
2: I think it's going to be quite an emotional moment, because we're going to be standing here in Cape Town with our children running around and flying kites. And we're going to know that there are children in Gaza who have been told that they can't do the same thing safely. So when I look up at the sky that's inshallah going to be filled with kites, I hope I see freedom. I hope I see childhood. I hope I see hope and solidarity. And most importantly, I hope we remember the children whose names that we may never know, but whose lives and futures matter just as much as our own children's. And we're taking back the sky for our childhood, for the children. And that's what I hope people remember when they leave, that a kite should never be a weapon. Mm. A kite should be a child's dream in the sky.
1: And children should be playing. They shouldn't be bombed. They shouldn't be bombed and killed, and particularly bombed and shot at when they collect water. you know, basic essential. They should be out there playing and they should be loved. Fatima, when and where is the event happening?
2: So the event is happening at 3 p.m. at the Mandela Glasses on Sunday, the 6th of September, and we hope to see you there. Please be creative about your kites. Let us fly Palestine colors in the sky and show them that we see you and we stand with you for your freedom, inshallah.
1: Inshallah. And as we are talking, I've been checking the weather. It's going to be an absolutely gloriously beautiful Cape Town Spring Day. So no excuse for you to not come out Sunday afternoon, 3 o'clock at the Mandela Glasses. Bring your children and let's fly our kites. Shukran so much, Fatima, for joining us this morning. Inshallah, all success with the event.
2: Jazakallah khair, Khadija.
1: Assalamu alaikum wa rahmatullahi wa barakatuh. Wa alaikum salam wa rahmatullahi wa barakatuh. It is Community Pulse on Radio 786 100.4 FM. 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
1: Living with type 2 diabetes and planning to fast during Ramadan, Tearflay Trial Center is recruiting for the ACHIEVE-RAM Clinical Research Study, which is investigating a medication in adults with type 2 diabetes who intend to fast during Ramadan. You may be eligible if you are 18 to 65 years old, have type 2 diabetes, and intend to fast during Ramadan. If you'd like to learn more about this study and find out whether you may qualify, contact the team on 021-957-9400 or WhatsApp 079-578-4731. This study has been approved by SAHPRA and the Responsible Ethics Committee.
2: This is a message from Mayor Jordan Hill Lewis.
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It's 10:38 on this gloriously. 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Kan dit heeldag sê. Julle gaan dik raak van my. Dis die 1 September. Mense. Dit is lente. Dit is 'n lente dag. And yes, I still have many layers on. I know. And my hands are still cold. Yes. Maar die son is uit in al haar glorie. 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Ja, and you know, I'm a visual person, and so even like when you visualize something, so if you think about the months of June, July and August, in die Kaap was dit so donker en baie reën, en ons het nie baie reën gehad. 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So inshallah, we still pray for beneficial rain. But it's so erg koud nie. Nie so bitterlik koud nie. It's Community Pulse, Radio 786-100.4 FM. The one who is rambling is indeed Khadija Ajam. I'm your host, part of that team. This is voorreg elke week, seoggend tussen 9 en 12. En nou ja, dis middle uur. En soos neem julle boodskap is 0786. 10 11 12 0786 10 11 12, dis die nommer wat julle vir ons boodskapies op kan stuur. You can also give us a call on 021-699-1786. Mumtaz Mouser says assalamu alaikum. Khadija, always happy to be in your company. Likewise, Mumtaz, she says, ya Allah, bless my efforts, place barakah in my income, fill my heart it was peace, and take away my stress and worries. Sy sê ook, goeiemôre, die lente met sy kleurpracht en die helder son daarbo herinner ons om elke dag in Allah te glo. Heerlike lentedag en welkom September, en sy stuur baie, baie liefde en groete. Die boodskapie kom van Mumtaz Mouser. Shaima sê assalamu alaikum. First day of September, may Allah fill your September with good news, love, peace, happiness, answer du'as and beautiful surprises from her home to yours. And she says all the best of du'a for students busy with exam. May Allah grant them all the best, inshallah. And she says may Allah accept all of our du'as for his ummah, for the ummah of our beloved Prophet, peace be upon him. Hanif says, assalamu alaikum, may your day be blessed with happiness and peace of mind. May Allah protect us from all calamities. Ameen, say thy boodskapi. Van Rahma Ackerman say assalamu alaikum to one and all. Have a mubarak day, inshallah. Amin. My salams to you. Ya Allah, never make me dependent on anyone besides you, whether financially, emotionally or spiritually. Ya Allah, you are enough for me. Indeed you are. Say dai boodskapi van Rahma Ackerman. Dan sê hierdie enetjie, assalamu alaikum, baie slamat toe Hasnat Sali, Manuel Suleiman Kasim, Abdurrahman Abram, Shamila Abrams, Hanif Amina Ali Adams, Zainu Martin, Alina Jardin, Ulfa Smith Kasu. Happy birthday to one and all. Have yourself a wonderful day, inshallah. Get well soon. Message to Uncle Faiz Isaacs, Buddha Ismail David, Adil Kahar, Uncle Ridawan, Sharifa Abrams, Auntie Bayeri, Auntie Zuleika Badin, Auntie Muna, Mustafa, may Allah grant all the sick shifa, inshallah, from Auntie Nabuya and Uncle Faiz. And so he says, oh my word, this is wonderful news. Auntie Nabuya says, he is home, alhamdulillah, her number one book is home. So Auntie Nabuya, may Allah ease, if there's any pain or discomfort that Uncle Faiz still has, may Allah make it easy for him, and may Allah grant him complete recovery, inshallah. And yes, indeed, I know you're very, very happy to have Abi Dearest back home, and ek is seker jy gaan hom sommer lekker bederf. So may Allah grant you also the strength. And so she requests to us from everybody. Hierdie enetjie sê assalamu alaikum. So I saw this message from so many of you, and not all have names attached to it, but we really appreciated the interview we had with Bilal Kathrada earlier on. And that website again, itvarsity.org.
itvarsity.org. If you're a parent and you would like to pursue, maybe you'd want to do a course or two, it's for everybody. Or maybe you want to, your learner also, to have a look at it. Maybe you also just want to sort of pick up your game and upskill yourself. Really, just go and have a look at the website. There are free courses available as well. And of course, the very fact that Bilal has been in the education space for so long just positions him so ideally, you know, to recognize what is needed and what really would add value to your CV. So go and have a look at the website, IT Varsity. And so, yes, we're going to see if we can upload those conversations onto our YouTube platform. Irene Kivan Badrunisa says, Assalamu alaikum to one and all. May Allah make life easier for all of us and grant us your sabr, wisdom, and happiness. Barakah with lots of blessings. If your mother is still alive, she says, thank Allah for this priceless blessing. May Allah grant her a long, healthy, and blessed life. Ameen Ya Rabbal Alameen. Indeed, beautiful message and beautiful reminder there from Badrunisa. Dan se hier eneki. Speaking of mothers, let me also just say that a few days ago I requested your du'as for another mommy of mine, Auntie Mariam Harris, who was in hospital. She wasn't too well. Alhamdulillah, she strengthened a lot. Doctors are happy with the progress that she's made. And so inshallah, she will be home very soon. So shukran for all of your du'as. And indeed, we wanted to say to Auntie Mariam today again, we love you so, so, so much. And shukr, Ya Allah, for listening to and granting our du'as that your health be restored, inshallah. Take things easy at home. Auntie Mariam always spoils everybody else. And so now is the time when Auntie Mariam can just take in all the spoils from other people when she gets home. And she recuperates and she gains her strength, inshallah. Amin. And so yes, shukran for all of those beautiful du'as for Auntie Mariam Harris. And we continue supporting and sending so much love and salams to you, inshallah. That comes from all of us, Auntie Mariam. Then this one says, Assalamu alaikum from, so that is a janaza notice. This one says, and I see many of you that sending videos, so I will definitely watch them a little bit later. Diri Aniki says, Assalamu alaikum. My birthday wish to Aisha from Emerentia. Is this Emerentia in Johannesburg? Nee? So you're one of our Joburg listeners? Welcome. My kids schooled at Emerentia Primary when we were there, when we stayed there. And so lovely to hear from you. This is from Farhad, who says, Assalamu alaikum. My birthday wish to Aisha from Emerentia for the 2nd of September. May Allah bless you with a long, healthy, happy, and peaceful life. Amin. Enjoy your day. From Daddy, Mommy, and Farhad. Oh, so is Farhad... So just explain to me the relations. I love you, like detail. I like to know exactly who is who. And so is Aisha. Does she stay in Emerentia? And Fatih Hafos Moy in Wautasei, and so on, and so on. But may Allah accept those beautiful du'as then for Aisha. From Mom, Dad, and Farhad. Here you can see, Assalamu alaikum from Mona. Dit lyk sommer so vrolik, Mona Rykliff, sê assalamu alaikum. The above is nogal luister vir die. O, jene, I feel like I need to put the crown on for this. A tiara or something. She says, assalamu alaikum. The above for special lady Khadija. Have a mashallah day. Happy first day of September. New month, new beginnings, new opportunities. May this month bring you joy, peace, good health, and endless blessings. Let's make September amazing. Shukran so much. What a beautiful message. Dit lyk sommer so ek wil gaan dans tussen die blommetjies, né? Dance here amongst the daisies and maybe just do a twirl and just feel hopeful and positive and energetic and just draw from everybody's energy and just celebrate the fact that we are alive, we are healthy, we are fit, we are strong, alhamdulillah, and just make shukr for all of the blessings that indeed Allah has bestowed upon us. The most important and the most special one being granting us that most exemplary of his creations indeed. We are in the month of Rabi al-Awwal.
and granting us to be followers of the Prophet, peace be upon him. And so for us to continue feeling inspired and motivated to be the best that we can be. Yes, yes, yes, amidst the struggles, amidst the difficulties, amidst the challenges that we face, and in whatever form they may come, be it financial, be it physical, be it emotional, in whatever form we may have those challenges, but let's support one another. And so I'm loving this this beautiful poster, beautiful message from Mona Rycliffe, and from all of you. Alhamdulillah, shukran so much. Oh my word. Fatima Damon, short and sweet. And see, I knew it, I knew it, I knew she's going to appear in my WhatsApps, because she is one of those hard and fast people that always reminds me of the solstice. And you would have heard my disclaimer 3, 4, 5, 6 times, Fatima Damon. Yeah, but it symbolizes something. It's a new month. It's the month of September. You think of bloomies, and think of the daisies, and you just think of the sun, and the birds are coming back, and hope, hope, hope. Alhamdulillah. And so she says, in a kind word, say proud. In a stern voice, she's addressing me. Ik waras them, say, Assalamualaikum Khadija. Can you hear, like in that manager's voice she's speaking. Assalamualaikum Khadija and all the Radio 786 family. Khadija, we fight about this every single year. Last year, I proved to you that spring solstice happens on the 23rd and the 24th, the 22nd and the 23rd of September. Remember the amaryllis? Yes, she went into so much detail. So she said, if I don't believe all the science behind it, then yeah, all these stories and all the navorsing wat daarin gaan, die wetenskappe en so aan. Dit is 22 serie 23 en ek sê ek glo jou. She sent me the picture of the amaryllis and said, my mooi lang story vertel. Jy moet dit herhaal. Send me the story again, because I must tell our listeners again, but I must tell it in your words, Fatima. En sy het my streng aangespreek, mense, en I sat here like 'n goeie dogtertjie, vinger op die lip en my kop gesak, en ek het mooi geluister, en ek luister vir jou, Fatima, en ek, and I take in everything you say, but it's still the 1st of September. En ek weet, Jana, ek weet, ja, ek weet, ek, Fatima needs to just make me understand these facts again. Fatima, I shukran for that. But send me the story again, please. Let me retell it to our listeners. I'd love to retell it, but I need to tell it in your own, in your words. But I knew it. I knew it. She was going to come out of the woodworks. Yeah, yeah, yeah. Dust all of that cobwebs, because it's been a long time since I heard from you. See, I have ways and means to let you pick up your phone again and miss. Message me. Shahid Bista says, Assalamu alaikum and a happy birthday goes to the following people. May Allah grant you a long umr, especially to Abdul Malik Paulson, Ibrahim Jacobs of Burns Road. Condolence message goes to Khalim and Khirza families. May Allah grant Abida Khalim and all Jannat of those without reckoning. Amin. May Allah forgive all deceased for their shortcomings. And Shukr message goes to Insaf and Ziyad Karim. That message comes with kind salam from Shahid Bista and family of Linta Khir. Then a condolence message to the Ibrahim family for the sad loss of Osman Ibrahim. May Allah grant him and all deceased Jannatul Firdaus, inshallah, amin, without reckoning. May Allah forgive all the deceased their shortcomings. Ja, see, it is waar, Khadijatul Kubra Aja. Mag Allah genadig wees en voor ons reënstuur. 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What a sweet message. Shukran, shukran, Shahid Beste. Weet jy wat, nou, hoe kan een mens nie glimlag nie? I really, you know, one has so much to be grateful for, alhamdulillah. And I always say to you, and we have experts now on our show who tell us and remind us about the fact that we are interrelational beings. And indeed, it's because we are part of a collective that we find hope, that we find inspiration, that we feel motivated. So even the times when we are struggling a little bit, and there are many days when many of us struggle, but you know, it's within one another, within our relationships, that we find joy, that we find comfort, that we find tranquility. And this me sitting behind a microphone, it may seem as if, you know,
but we are all in different spaces. But you know how energy works. You know how Allah created us. We are part of something so much bigger, part of a bigger ecosystem. And so it's that connectivity that keeps us going. And so indeed, when I say every day, Alhamdulillah, I'm privileged to sit here behind the microphone and connect with all of you, and for us all to be the a part of the story of Radio 786 and to be part of a community, it is an absolute, absolute privilege. And so yeah, ik zal niet gauw op een glimlach nie. 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Alhamdulillah, say shukr to Allah for Auntie Nabuya. Auntie Nabuya's husband, Uncle Abdara, is Isaac, so that's back home. Oh, I say, yes. Shahid Beste, ek spandeer heeltemal te veel tyd op jou boodskapie. His voice note, my just laugh yesterday. Hy sê, jou springbokkie, Auntie Nabuya, jou springbokkie, Butava Is is by die huis, want hulle het gewen. Van Shahid Beste, he's not going to stop. Yeah, with all the All Black supporters. You better watch your back, Shahid. You better watch your back, Shahid Beste. Shahima say, Assalamu alaikum. I love you, for all of you in the studio, bringing smiles, sadness, brightness and happiness into our homes. Alhamdulillah. Alhamdulillah for us being able to do that. Mariam, I see you. Oh my word. Okay, she sent me a TikTok. I'm going to have a look at that now. And then say, Masnuna, Assalamu alaikum. Oh my word. Look at this. Oh. Yo, Mubarak, blessed first day of spring. She says, I always say gardening forever, housework whenever. Yeah. I mean, housework. Oh, people obvious. A day for the garden. Oh, my word. Your garden is absolutely, absolutely beautiful. Day, look at your groen fingers. And I will always quote Fatima Damun on this, who says, you will never, ever find a selfish gardener, because they are eager to share. They are eager to share tips and advice and support fellow gardeners and encourage others. Alhamdulillah. This one says, okay. Now, this is a little bit more detail. So, it's Aisha is from Emerentia, apparently. So, is it the other Emerentia than Johannesburg? Never take a seat for that. My children went to Emerentia primary when we stayed there. My two grown ones. Wishing Aisha from Emerentia birthday message for the 2nd of September from her parents and her brother. Shukran to Radio 786. We really enjoy Radio 786. We really love having you part of the family and the story of Radio 786. Do you also stream? And are you in Emerentia? Sinel, ik het altijd nog vragen. You can give me as much detail as possible. I love the detail. Riyad Sylvester also came out of the woodworks. How lovely to hear from you. He says, Assalamu alaikum. Unity doesn't die by accident. It is killed by favoritism. You can't preach unity while practicing favoritism. One will always destroy the other. I think this really makes us think about, you know, when we speak about all lives, all lives are worthy of protection. It can't be because you're a certain color or a certain class or from a certain population or nation or tribe that we differentiate on that basis. So shukran for that reminder. Ja, ek hoop dat gaan goed met jou. Shahid Beste, ja, geploeg. That is precies what happened. You know what, I cannot pretend that it was graceful, like very ladylike, you know, like I stumbled gracefully and then fell gracefully and later like that was not so. That was a doof. Doof in the alley. Ik plat op die grond. Uitgestrek. Arms in benen. Uitgestrek. Serreig. It was a ploeg. That was. As I made contact with the ground. Yes. Gravel. Because the rock, the protruding rock, decided to fight with my foot.
I was just being peaceful. Shaima says, birds chirping bring spring and joy and laughter and happiness in priceless ways. Alhamdulillah for what Allah has created. What a beautiful note to conclude our request and messages on today. Indeed, what Allah has created, and for us to find joy in that, because really it's like that. You know those moments where you feel a little bit blech. Oh, the world is swaar and so baie, baie, baie. So much that weighs us down. You know, there's nothing quite like that. That just, you know, sitting in a space, and yes, it doesn't have to be, you know, those pictures we see on social media, you know, it has to look a particular way. You only have to close your eyes. Only have to visualize this body that Allah gave us, you know. So yes, you can look at a plant, you can look at a tree, you can look at a fly, you can look at anything, because Allah created that teeny tiny insect in His magnificence. And us, our bodies, this is our first amana. Allah created us, so let's just sometimes sit quietly with ourselves and we think about all that we have to be grateful for. You know, being able to breathe, yes. The having the senses that we do have, for those of us that are blessed with all those five senses. And having loved ones around us and being able to love, there's always more to be grateful for. And yes, there are times when we want to suckle. Maar mensen, ons roei maar die boekie. Ons roei die boekie en ons suckle een beetje samen. So on. But we only just have to close our eyes for a moment. You know what, then? If you're really quiet, if you close your eyes and you're just quiet, and you can hear your heart. You can hear your heart pumping. And then visualize what is happening in your body. And let that bring you to a space of tranquility. It's 100.4 FM, a community pulse. Stay with us.

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5: Living with type 2 diabetes and planning to fast during Ramadan, Tearflay Trial Center is recruiting for the ACHIEVE-RAM clinical research study, which is investigating a medication in adults with type 2 diabetes who intend to fast during Ramadan. 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This study has been approved by SAHPRA and the Responsible Ethics Committee.
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0: It's Community Pulse on Radio 786 100.4 FM. Luister hier, luister mense, julle weet ek is 'n optimis. Ek is 'n optimis en vir die van julle wat sien dat die son net bietjie verdwyn agter 'n paar wolkies, ek sê sy gaan weer haar verskyning maak, want dit is die 1 September en dis lente en ek het die mikrofoon hier. Fatima, I'm waiting for your story. I want to tell that story again tomorrow about the amaryllis. Dit is 'n pragtige 1 September lentedag. Made all the more so because it corresponds with the month of Rabiul Awwal, a month that we feel inspired and we celebrate the birth of that most exemplary of Allah's creations. And that we recalibrate and we remind ourselves that it's also an opportunity to ask ourselves questions about whether we are living the values that He, peace be upon Him, embodied and expressed and enacted in the most perfect way, and turning spiritual conviction into social responsibility, never ever compromising on human dignity, always being merciful, but always recognizing the fact that social justice requires work and effort from us. And yes, indeed, it is therein that we find joy, alhamdulillah. Community Pulse, Radio 786 100.4 FM. I'm Khadija Ajab and I'm loving all the messages that came through. Merunisa, alhamdulillah, had to now show off, and she's got the reason to show off. She says she just realized that she ran out of Dania. Now I want to know what you're cooking, Merunisa. She says she just realized she ran out of Dania. Voila, she remembered just outside the kitchen door, in a 5-litre water, it seems like a bucket, I threw in Dania seeds and some veggie pieces. And she used it in a dal. And so lo and behold, she just went outside and there she could pick a fresh Dania. There's nothing like fresh Dania from your garden. Sy het beste sê, ja, inderdaad, ek moet maar sit met my vinger op my lip. I cannot do any job function. Sy het beste. So shukran so much for all of your lovely messages. We'll do so again tomorrow. But we are in our third and final hour, and of course in centerpiece. Now today we're shining the spotlight on somebody whose journey reminds us that our greatest achievements are not always measured by what we accomplish for ourselves, but by the difference we make in the lives of others. Janine van Rooy Overmeyer, also known as Black Pearl, joins us this morning. She's an artist, a poet, a storyteller, a writer, and a social entrepreneur whose work has extended far beyond the creative space. Through the Black Pearl Foundation, she has dedicated herself to creating opportunities, support, and safe spaces for young people in Mitchells Plain and surrounding communities. Her work uses the power of arts, education, sports, life skills, and mentorship to address some of the challenges facing young people, including unemployment, substance abuse, gangsterism, teenage pregnancy, and gender-based violence. But behind the organization is a woman with her own story, a story of creativity, resilience, and a deep commitment to seeing communities empowered. Please do join me in welcoming in studio with us, Janine van Rooy Overmeyer. Good morning and welcome. Thank you for joining us.
1: Good morning. It's good to be here. It is a spring day.
0: It's lovely.
1: It's a lovely day.
0: You look like spring. You look beautiful. I love your colors.
1: Thank you so much.
0: So let's start with before we get to the Black Pearl Foundation. I mean, before we talk about all the amazing work that you're doing in the community, to take us back to the beginning. What were some of the experiences that indeed shaped Janine as a person?
1: Sure. I have to start with my family, because they were there from the start, you know. So I'm the only sister or daughter, or sister amongst two brothers. Mm. One is 4 years older than me, and one is 8 years younger than myself.
0: Mm. Middle child.
1: Yes, also the middle child. I was quite an introverted, indoors child. I loved listening to music, reading, and I certainly thrived in school. Mm. You know, especially primary school, I always came first or second.
0: Oh, wow.
1: You know? And then high school happened, and it wasn't the same. But I still did well in school, I think. Mm. I was raised by both my parents very much in church, and music was always part of my life, you know. Mm. Always heard music around me. I have to shine the spotlight on my parents. Because when I was little, I always liked to put on performances at the family gatherings, you know, or in the home. Being this introverted person or child, I like to entertain indoors, you know, and at family gatherings. And I was quite a show-off when it came to my talents, but only inside the family home. And so I used to make the coffee table a little stage.
2: Oh, wow.
1: Yeah, and use the brush as a mic.
2: Oh, wow. That's
1: how pretending I'm on stage. And so
2: you were on stage.
1: Oh, yes. Inside the lounge, but okay. And then I'd like to speak about, you know, I'm very much about ancestors and those who came before us. And like you asked the question, who or what shaped me before, you know, as a child growing up. And I have to speak about my two grandmothers. The one has passed on. My father's mother passed on. My mother's mother's still alive. She's 87.
2: Oh, wow.
1: Sure. they played quite a big role in shaping me into the person that I am today. My one grandmother was a trade unionist who worked all her life in the textile industry. She's still alive, like I said, at 87. And she's still helping and guiding young people, even in the church. my other grandmother, God bless her soul, may she rest in peace. She was a herbalist and always prioritized other people in helping them, in giving from food to money to whatever she could or what she had, but very much about helping people. And also they all both was always there for me in helping myself. I loved, something I must highlight, I loved and I still love, especially with the one grandmother I still have, the fact that I can sit with them and just listen and learn and just listen to the stories, their stories when they were younger. So I grew up very much, I think it was a rare thing for a child to do or a young person to do. But I love doing that, just listening to them, listening to their stories and their journey and learning from it, you know, learning from them. So storytelling, that's where I think where that came in. and then my father and my mother. My father was very much involved in politics and fighting against injustice, against the apartheid regime. He later worked at the UWC and he started at the bottom. Then with the workers' union, and then he became very instrumental with the setting up or establishing of the IT center. I hope people remember that history because that center is huge right now at UWC. My mother is the most compassionate and strong woman I know. She worked in different industries, mostly the textile industry as well as in baking. She still makes the most loveliest cook sisters.
2: Oh, wow.
1: and she's just the most resilient person. She's always been supportive, loving, patient, teaching us values and respect. She's beautiful inside and out. And I've got my dimples from her, actually.
2: Oh, beautiful.
1: yeah, she's always there. She's still there. And both my parents, and I'm really grateful for that. And then last but not least, I have to speak about the impact of both my brothers in my life. My older brother was, he was killed in 2004. But he was, his name is Mario, also known as Mr. Devious. The greatest big brother anyone could ask for. He was a hip-hop legend and a youth activist. And then my younger brother, he's a family man, loves to gym, and always looked up to me again, you know, for support and guidance. And he is, yeah, he's always been active in sport, dragon boat competitions growing up, and very God-fearing, so we're grateful to still have each other in each other's lives. Those are, in a nutshell, some of the people that shaped me, that had a great impact in who I am today, through activism, through social politics, through strong grandmothers and mother, was so resilient, went through so many things in life, And for me, growing up amongst them, including my father and my brothers, I think there's no way I couldn't turn out to be the person that I am today, or that I could find myself at a young age.
0: I feel like we can pause there and just unpack all of these characters in your life. I'm absolutely fascinated. And you know what, Janine, it's, you can ask our listeners, you know, it's something that we remind ourselves of daily, that we don't come from nowhere. Whatever it is that we have in our lives, whatever we achieve, even the difficulties that we have, you know, because we are part of something bigger.
1: Yes.
0: And it's within our collective that we thrive. It's within our collective that we can make impacts, because we always recognize that we come from somewhere, from families, from communities that shape and inform how we navigate life.
1: Yeah.
0: And the good, the bad and the ugly, all of those things. And to never just see the bad, to see the good.
1: Mm-hmm.
0: And to not only see the good, but to also see the bad for what it is, and so we can try to challenge that.
1: Yes.
0: And make it better for
1: the
0: generations
1: of it,
0: to come. So I love the fact that you started the conversation like that. And that you also recognize the many facets that, or the various facets that the components that everybody brought to you as the person that you are. You know, living a God-centered life for starters.
1: Yeah.
0: Not living a life that's only centered about what Janine wants. Understanding your role within a society, within a community. Highlighting the strength of the women in your life.
1: Yeah.
0: And the men, and a sibling. So I really feel like we can just pause there.
1: No problem.
0: But because you also mentioned, creativity, it's almost, I want to say, we like to categorize things. So we think about activism. You speak about political activism. You speak about, you know, your one grandmother being a herbalist. You speak about strength, and you speak about those things. And so we don't often interweave that with something like creativity, because we often think about creativity as something solely for lack of a better term, let me just say for entertainment purposes, but I don't mean as, I mean as in almost something superficial.
1: Yeah.
0: Do you understand what I mean? Talk us in through how creativity started playing a role in your life, in how you developed as a person. And obviously, you know, these other areas of life, social justice, activism, it's important to you. And how that sort of intersected and interweaved for all of you when you recognize the fact that it does.
1: Yes, I have to take you back.
0: Take me back anytime. I love the story.
1: I have to take you back, and I often get asked this question, and I've told this so many times, but there's always new people listening, and I appreciate you out there, the listeners, wanting to know who I am and where I come from and how I got to use my creativity.
0: Mm.
1: So I'm going to start at when I was around 11 or 12 years old.
0: Mm.
1: And growing up in Mitchell's Plain and having to deal with the social ills and then the station strangler. And I grew up in that era.
0: I was
1: in primary school during that time. And I mean, that was just a few things. And gang violence and so forth, you know. I got to a point where I just felt like, one day I spoke to my parents. It was a Sunday, and I said to them, I just don't feel like I'm supposed to be here anymore.
0: What?
1: That's how I felt. I was between 11 and 12, and I sat my parents down. I felt very heavy, very emotional and overwhelmed. And all these things, just the fear constantly of having to walk in the community to school and back, just a combination of things made me feel like, I don't think I'm supposed to be here.
0: Wow.
1: How can I live in a world with all this injustice and all this fear and all the social ills? What am I supposed to do? Yeah, how am I going to fit in all of this? So I felt like that at that age. And my parents, being the people they are, I must highlight, I never ever in my life got a hiding.
0: Oh.
1: Because my parents believed in communication. Effective communication. Let's talk. And we can talk for hours until we reach the point of you feeling we understanding each other better, or you feeling a different type of way, you know, opposed to when you enter the conversation. But we talked about various issues normally. So this was like a normal thing that particular day where we could just sit around the coffee table in the lounge and I could say that to them and they asked me, let's talk about it. Why do you feel this way? Just trying to find some, through conversation, normal conversation, a way for me to change the way I'm feeling, you know, or just to have the platform to share. And I did exactly that. We spoke for quite a while, over an hour. And as we're speaking, I'm saying a lot and they are listening and they are saying things, you know. And at the same time, I'm feeling like I'm not really saying what I'm really feeling, man.
0: Deep down, man.
1: And a normal conversation, and that's highlighting normal conversation. And then I went to my room afterwards. I felt a little bit better because I got to talk. And I went to my room and I took out one of my school books and a pencil and I just sat on my bed and I started writing. And I wrote, my life is like a roller coaster. It keeps going up and down. It plays the same old tune each day. The beat goes on and on. And that four lines was the first time I ever wrote in a creative way to express what I was really thinking or feeling. And that was it. You know, that's where it all started for me. And every time I go through any kind of situation, negative or positive, I would turn to my writing, you know? And I believe in that moment, after I wrote those four lines, I felt like I can carry on. I felt like I had hope. I found hope. I felt that moment that I have a purpose. And when I talk about hope to carry on, I mean, I found that in that moment, I found myself actually. Because right after that, after writing those four lines, I felt so different. I felt like I have a role to play here. I can actually do something. I'm going to keep living and I'm going to do something about the situations making me feel the way I'm feeling. And I'm going to play a vital role in society as a good citizen, trying to just add value, add towards positive change instead of the circumstances or the surroundings in my community making me feel trapped and feel like that, like I want to go out. I want to leave the world I was brought into and supposed to be, to be here for a reason, you know? And that's what I did. Wow. And life was never the same again for me.
0: You were only 12.
1: I was only 12, just turning 12. Life was never the same for me. I've always done something.

And I'm wondering also, you know, in terms of then, you're sharing that with your parents, because of course you're still a child. I mean, you're still only 12 years old. But let's quickly go for a break and we'll pick up after that. It's 100.4 FM. In studio with us, we have Janine van Rooy Wolfermeyer, and we're exploring her journey as known as Black Pearl, and of course finding out more about the Black Pearl Foundation and the work that's been done to inspire young people to see beyond their circumstances and believing in what is possible. We'll be back after the break. Stay with us.

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0: It is Community Pulse on Radio 7 at 6100.4 FM in studio this morning. Very privileged to have with us Janine van Rooy Overmeyer. She's also known as Black Pearl. She's an artist, a poet, a writer, a storyteller, and social entrepreneur whose work has extended far beyond the creative space. Now, through the Black Pearl Foundation, she works to inspire young people to see beyond their circumstances and believe in what is possible. Janine, you're going to read us one of your pieces.
1: Yes, this piece is so fitting, I think, for this interview and this day and my journey. So I wrote this piece in 2006 it was on 13 August 2006 at 1:59 a.m. And this piece is titled Rise. At times, I feel stuck in this place called the Cape Flats. My mental's enchained, engraved in these streets where people roam, constantly dragging our feet. No one to believe in what we are selling, yet we keep on buying and buying these lies and artificial living. Teach us to teach and learn our nation's lessons. Motivate us with our own experience so we can feel again, breathe again, believe and rise like never before. For we, a people with history, roots deep

0: be rooted, we need to search for it. Not just any story that's prescribed and printed with lies, stories known and alive with truth in it. So true, we can feel the life in, see the light in the sense it makes. Time to awake is not tomorrow, it's today, where I can be taught and see the light guiding my way toward the path where my ancestors wait. To fill me and bless me that I may clearly see my truth at last rise.
1: I've just had glimpses, like our listeners, into your story. I hear in that piece so much of what you've just shared with us, your reference to ancestors, how important it is for you to always be aware of where you come from, of history, of being rooted, not just as a person, but also in a place. Understandings around social justice. You speak about buying and buying, and so
0: and telling our stories.
1: Exactly.
0: Our stories. Exactly. You know, empowering us with our stories.
1: At
0: not stories we just read about, you know, from abroad or wherever, or certain narrative, but telling our stories, and that is so crucial, you know?
1: Because here we are wanting to emulate these impossible standards and not celebrating ourselves. Is that part of what your work entails, celebrating who we are? What we said earlier on, the good, the bad, the ugly, everything that it encapsulates.
0: Yes, and that's the thing, like, I write about love, I write about pain, I write about literature, about women, about social issues, I write about overcoming, you know, just about everything. Like I said, I wrote this at 1:59 a.m. one morning, I couldn't sleep, and I just felt driven to get this off my chest, you know. And this was in 2006. I was in my early 20s.
1: Oh. Well, at least you weren't 12 anymore. No, the previous
0: piece, you
1: were 12. But no, I mean, and this is such an important part of your work. This is really at the core of it, because it seems like your work, even when you were 12 years old and you took us back now a few minutes ago, it was about your role within a collective. It was about your role within a family. The story has all of that, all of those levels to it, and your role within a society that's fraught with injustice, and it made you feel hopeless. At what point did you realize and recognize the power of your own voice in contributing positively to a society and a community that you could see was fraught with challenges?
0: Okay, so when I started writing, when I started sharing my poetry, taking it to a performance level. And I'm talking about my own authentic writing, you know.
1: Nie net op die koffietafel.
0: Nee. Dis nou wat ek nou begin deel, wat ek gecreate het, right? Creatively. And when I started sharing that, people would respond by saying, I made them feel something. I made them feel a type of way when they listen to me or hear what I'm sharing. Others would say, but I can relate to what you just shared. And that is for me, that was always my intention with my writing and my arts, to be a form of expression and healing for others and myself. And that's it, you know. I can't say too much about it. And so I just thread that through the work that we do at the Black Pearl Foundation.
1: Can I ask you, when you say a word that's really, I mean, that stands out now when you speak about healing and for others, you obviously at a very young age recognized the, a lot of what was problematic in the world and in your community specifically, at the time, because you were only 12. And so you recognized the fact that you needed to heal. And the moment that you wrote that first poem, you recognized poetry and creativity as a platform through which you could heal.
0: Absolutely.
1: Did you look around you? Did you get the sense that people realized, you know, that there was a need to heal from something?
0: I think people realize, but we only realize through conversation with someone else. You know, you can be stuck in a situation without knowing that you are stuck in a situation. And unless you connect with someone else and you have a conversation with them, someone that's been there or that knows a bit more, only then you are able to make that shift and implement the changes that you need to implement. You know, because it's like, I don't want to use the example of going to school, but it's like teaching one another.
1: Yeah.
0: But in a very informal way, you know?
1: Yes, yes, yes. It just means constantly recognizing the fact that we are relational beings.
0: Yes,
1: and we
0: connected.
1: And we draw from one
0: and
1: another.
0: And we have to make time for each other to talk to each other, you know? I want to, on that note, because I'm worried about the time. It's not my fault, it's your fault.
1: Don't worry about the time.
0: I want to speak about just shifting, not like flowing from what I just said.
1: Yes.
0: What we do is, I think, you know, just sharing our vision and the work that we do and why I feel it's important to address certain things through the Black Pearl Foundation, you know. So sharing our skills and passion with others to uplift and empower them.
1: When was the foundation established?
0: Oh, 2016.
1: Okay.
0: On the 19th of September.
1: Mm-hmm. It was so been a good time for 10 years.
0: No praat met hy.
1: No praat van hy.
0: We'll be 10 on the 19th of September. It's a big milestone for us. We've been through a lot, you know. People who run organizations and who does charity work and development work knows it's a tough journey, but we push through, you know, and we do the best with what we have, but we always try to do better and to grow, you know, and as we grow, more people need our help, you know, or we grow because more people are in demand of our help and our services and their needs that they have that we can assist them with. And so, yeah, we'll be having a gala, 10-year anniversary gala event on the 19th of September. It's a Saturday. It's on our birthday. And this event is also a big part of our fundraising campaign. Mm. We'll be having a 3-course meal, refreshments, and great entertainment. Mm. We are selling tickets at 300 Rand only for all of that. Mm-hmm. And if you know me as Black Pearl, I will probably be the MC or host, even though I will be celebrating with my team, with my community, with my family, who will be there as well. And I will also be performing. So that will be part of the amazing entertainment. We will have some other artists as well, doing some contemporary dancing, some soulful jazzy music, rapping, hip-hop, so and more. So just come through. People can contact us for tickets. It's digital tickets. Contact us for ticket sales. And, support our work in whichever way you can.
1: Give us a number. Give us a number.
0: Take our office number, 062-206-1310.
1: Mm-hmm. 1310. Yes. And where is it?
0: The gala event is still at the secret location.
1: Oh, okay.
0: In Cape Town.
1: Yes, alles
0: is geconfirmed. Wanneer jullie tickets koop, gaan jullie uitvinden waar die secret location is. Van jullie moet wit voor die tijd om daar te komen.
1: Natuurlijk, natuurlijk.
0: Maar het is een richtige secret location. In the full sense that it is. Us love the excitement, man.
1: Of course, you know what? Can I tell you something, Janine? For me, I always marvel at the fact that people who are part of organizations, you just said it now very quickly in one sentence about the Black Pearl Foundation, and yes, indeed, there's baie uitdagings and so on, but you're clearly excited about it. So let's raise the funds so we can support the amazing work that the Black Pearl Foundation is doing. And you work particularly with young people, Janine. Talk us through what you see as some of the biggest, let's say, the biggest challenges, the areas that really need to be developing, that we need to develop and support. Do you work specifically in Mitchell's Plain?
0: We work in Mitchell's Plain, but also surrounding areas. We are based in Mitchell's Plain. We are running the Mitchell's Plain Youth Cafe, which is powered by the Department of Social Development.
1: Okay.
0: And we also apply for funding regularly with them, and we, so far, so good, we've been receiving. The Youth Cafe is one of 12 youth cafes around the Western Cape by DSD, and we are specifically there for the unemployed youth, giving them different services, providing them different services, and based on their needs, you know. So we offer different skills development training programs. towards professional and personal development. We also link them to other opportunities. We, and other opportunities can be, if it's a training program they want to further advance themselves and that we perhaps don't offer, we link them to other organizations that does offer what they need. Mm. We also link them to employment opportunities. Often other companies or organizations would reach out to us or share information, and they would say, we're looking for people, can you... in our database, 1, 2, 3, we tap in our database, we let them know there's an opportunity, you want to take it. And so we do we end up getting them placed in employment opportunities, also further training opportunities. We do something very important, which is called tracking, so that when you complete any of our programs, we keep track, we follow up with you afterwards to find out where you're at now. How's things going? Are you working? Are you still unemployed? Mm. What do you want help with? So we do that, and it's been very good. And that's things that comes down to really making an impact, you know?
1: Because after all is said and done, you latch on to a very important part of this conversation. I mean, you speak about foundation, when you speak about youth empowerment, ultimately, you know, it's also about employability. And so it's wonderful to talk about creativity and art and giving expression to one's emotions. But how employable does that make you? But yet you do at the foundation use arts and education, you use life skills, you use mentorship as tools for development. Why do you believe that these specific platforms can just make such a difference, not just in the person's life, but also that emotionally, psychologically, that they feel, you know, able to tackle the socioeconomic issues that doesn't disappear.
0: Yeah.
1: How does that enable them to you know, to continue forging ahead?
0: To answer that, I want to just highlight or maybe respond to a question that you asked me just before this, and then it kind of folds into that. Yeah. So the challenges, just to really like point it out, challenges we see young people go through are peer pressure. Mm. Unemployment, definitely. Mm. Low self-esteem. The courage to go after their dreams and the goals. Also to even just set goals.
1: Yeah.
0: Lacking life skills. People want to be employed, but they're not ready to get employed. They don't have the basic, this is besides life skills, personal skills. I'm talking now about work readiness and employability. You also need skills towards that. Yeah. You know, you can't go into a job and you don't know how to be on time, at least.
1: Yes, yes,
0: or
1: yes.
0: Or how to conduct yourself in a professional environment. So we help them with those as well. And then we also offer after school care for school children. And then rising above social ills and challenges, that's a core focus for us. And all of these are part of the challenges that the young people face. Sometimes a challenge for them is just to take the opportunities and to commit. You know, you want to sign up, you want to do a training or a course, but you struggle to commit to that. You know, so these are the challenges, and making good decisions and problem solving, and we can go on and on. There's so many. For us, it's about, we focus on everything that youth need to express themselves. It has to start there. If you can't articulate or communicate what it is you need, then how are you going to get the help that you need?
1: Mm.
0: You know? So it's about expressing themselves in a healthy way. We try to help them towards finding themselves. Like I said, something I went through. And that contributes to growth and continuous development within yourself. If you start there, if you know what you like, what you don't like, who you are, you know, acknowledging your strengths, your weaknesses, you're able to hone that, you know, to grow and to continuously develop yourself. And that's how we assist. That's where we assist. And obviously to build confidence and alternatives to social ills and negativity. That's also what our vision and our core focus. Because when you're confident, you can say no to bad things. When you're confident, you can stand up for yourself. You can stand up against injustice. I want to say, for an example, there's so many success stories in our organization. I think I'm skipping a bit now. I wanted to say this a bit later. it just makes sense. There's so many success stories in our organization from, but I'm going to just mention a few. From meeting a young person coming into one of our programs or signing up for one of our courses. From that first meeting to where you see them really feeling or looking almost hopeless, and they're so uncertain about themselves in the future, you know. And we welcome them, we make them feel good, you know, just by greeting and smiling. For us, it's important in the Blackpool Foundation and in our youth cafe to treat people with dignity and respect. So whenever you make contact with any of us, that's how you're going to feel. That's how you have to feel, you know. And from that first meeting them to watching them at the end of that day of the course or the program, whatever workshop we are offering, they signed up for. At the end of that day, we already see a change in behavior and attitude.
2: Mm.
0: Or by the next morning when they come back. Suma physically can't just see.
1: It again shows the effort, you the value of that, yes, collective, being part of something, no?
0: Being part of something, knowing that you, yes, people, yes, there's something for me out there. Some of them say, I'm just sitting at home, I get so frustrated, I don't know what to do with myself anymore. Then we say, but we are here. You know, even when your program's done, the youth cafe is here. It's a safe space. We assist with making CVs. They've got access to devices so they can research and sign up to other employable, to these other services and networks where they can access employment and further training. There's so many, but they don't know. We're sitting there with all this information. All they have to do is come to us, you know. And we don't just work with young people. We work with women, with the general community,
1: yeah,
0: you know. And the women are so amazing. You know, they come into our program and we had to help them. And then afterwards, they suddenly want to come and give back and help us, you know. And we really appreciate that, you know. Or they gift us something because they just feel so touched and so empowered.
1: Now you're making me get goosebumps. You know, this morning we had a conversation with about education, about schooling and so on, and we said the importance really of anything, and particularly when we have foundations or when we skills development, that it must be imbued with values. It must be imbued with the understanding that this must be transformative, because yes, ultimately you have a sense of responsibility to the rest of the community. But I mean, there you just said it now, because that's what individuals, what young people, yeah, exit with. Don't worry about the time. We want to continue this conversation. We absolutely will chat with our producers so we can continue with this conversation. Awesome. Because I would love for you to exactly on the note that you were on now, you know, we've just exited Women's Month. You just, yes, made particular reference to young women. We know that young women within our community face very specific challenges and disproportionately are the victims of gender-based violence. In our last 2 or 3 minutes, Janine, maybe you can read for us a piece that you wrote about women specifically.
0: Yes, I have a piece. The listeners can't see what's happening in here, but you see when I transition into performing or sharing a piece, I remove my specs, because then Janine turns into Black Pearl.
1: Okay.
0: And that's why you can hear it's also different. So this piece is called Woman to Woman. Ik gaan eerst beginnen met een stukje Afrikaans, ne? Afrikaans, en dan ga ik move naar die piece toe.

0: eerlijk us. Die straatmeid, haar stijf krijt uit van mijn plek op verloren grond. Onthoud. At times, I feel stuck in this place. Onthoud, says woman to woman. I am a woman of beauty. I am a woman of pride. I hold my head high as I move in my stride. Give up, never shall I. Lay down and allow thy souls to step on my crown. I am a queen, deserving a king. No man shall abuse me, no man shall misuse me. My king shall respect and protect me as I would unto myself. This road is not easy. Struggles continue, stumbling blocks and thorns rolled on my path, tears in abundance as I think of my hardship, yet visions of where and what needs to be done is beyond me and my run. Run no more, says my mother. Daughter, maintain your purpose, you have the power with resource, together we will do this course of real life and challenge, it's ours. So woman to woman, walk on steadfast. Woman to woman, join hands, don't give up. Woman to woman, walk on steadfast. Woman to woman, join hands, don't give up. Woman to woman, walk on steadfast. Woman to woman, join hands, don't give up. Woman to woman, walk on steadfast. Woman to woman, join hands, don't give up. Kai Gan Gans.
1: That is Janine van Rooy-Wolfermeyr. The 12 o'clock news is up next. Assalamu alaikum.

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0: Coming up on the agenda, the Federation of Trade Unions welcomes Eskom's operational gains but rejects the 30 billion rand profit, saying it's built on tariff hikes. After months of controversy, Higher Education Minister Phuthiman Amela has admitted that NSFAS accommodation gap has created unintended consequences. And the Western Cape Legislature will establish an ad hoc committee to probe the province's violent crime. Justice prevails as the Constitutional Court dismisses former president's bid to remove Justice Sisihla Mbembe from the commission, and Stats SA releases its latest victims of crime report. Before all of that, let's go to news with Khadija Davids.
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2: Assalamu alaikum and good afternoon. With news just in, the Labour Court has thrown out General Feroz Khan's urgent bid to halt the police disciplinary process against him. South Africa needs for the transmission grid to be strengthened to allow for the connecting of independent power producers and future generation capacity. This is the focus of power utility Eskom as it adjusts to the unbundling process. Eskom Chief Financial Officer Caleb Kassim says that while the discussions continue with the National Transmission Company of South Africa, which is a company responsible for the transmission of electricity in the country, they are working on financing the expansion of the grid.
3: So effectively, in our capital program at this point in time, with NTCSA taking the majority component, Eskom then borrows the money and then will help fund the assets in the meantime with a shareholder loan to NTCSA. When the transaction eventually occurs, when assets are transferred across, Eskom will then look to be compensated for those assets that we would have funded. But I think we don't have time to waste as a country, so the investment in that infrastructure has to proceed.
2: Eskom Chief Financial Officer Caleb Kassim. The Western Cape Legislature has voted in favour of establishing an ad hoc committee to investigate the violent crime that grips a number of communities in the province. The ANC tabled the motion to probe crime trends in the province, as well as the effectiveness of government and police interventions. The DA supported the motion. Now, according to the crime stats for the first quarter of this financial year, the Western Cape recorded over 1,070 murders, and the third highest total in the country after Gauteng and KwaZulu-Natal. Now, despite the overall decrease, the Western Cape remains the epicenter of gang violence in South Africa. At least 217 of the country's 251 gang-related murders occurred in the Western Cape. Firearms also continue to drive violence in the province. Of the more than 2,500 firearm-related murders recorded nationally, just over 660 were committed in the Western Cape. Parliament's Portfolio Committee on Police is also holding an inquiry into gang-related violent crime and systemic policing failures, focusing heavily on regions like Cape Town. The Cape Peninsula University of Technology says that it will have to explore the new sources of income this after its council withdrew a proposed 2027 financial recovery plan. It was unconditionally withdrawn at a council meeting this past weekend following weeks of student unrest. The plan would have required some students to pay an upfront fee of up to 7,000 rand for academic and residence registration. The council also agreed to issue transcripts to students with outstanding debt linked to the National Student Financial Aid Scheme funding cap, and welcomed investigations by relevant independent bodies into matters raised by the students. Management at CPUT say it respects the council's decision, which was ultimately its call to make. Recapping the top story on Radio 786 at this hour, the Labour Court has thrown out General Feroz Khan's urgent bid to halt the police disciplinary process against him. That's the news for now. More follows on Radio 786 at 2 o'clock.

0: It is on the agenda on Radio 786 100.4 FM. I'm Khalid Kungani Givaspati. Assalamu alaikum and good afternoon. The South African Federation of Trade Unions has welcomed Eskom's operational improvements, which have reduced load shedding and improved electricity generation. However, SAFTU rejects the attempt to portray Eskom's 30 billion rand profit as an unqualified success. The Federation argues that the profitability has not come from expanding electricity demand or reducing costs for consumers. Instead, it says Eskom has transferred the financial burden of declining sales onto millions of struggling households throughout relentless tariff hikes. To discuss this now, we're joined by SAFTU's General Secretary Zwelinzi Mavave. Mr. Vave, welcome to Radio 786. 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
1: I understand, but thank you very much. Can you hear me?
0: Now I can hear you, yes.
1: I'm in the lift. Just give me a second to get out of the lift.
0: Okay. If you're just joining us now, we are about to talk to Mr. Zwelinzi Mavave, who is representing the South African Federation of Trade Unions, that will be commenting on Eskom's announcement that it recorded a profit of more than 30 billion rand for the 2026 financial year. Now, more than doubling the 14 billion rand profit it achieved the previous year. Now, while SAFTU welcomes the operational improvements that have significantly reduced load shedding and sort of improved electricity generation, they reject the attempt to portray Eskom's financial performance as an unqualified success. And in a very short space of time, we will be perhaps talking to Mr. Zwelinzi Mavave, who I believe now is ready to chat to us. Mr. Vavi, are you there yet?
1: Fine, let's go there because you can hear me. I can hear you, so let's go.
0: Why does SAFTU reject the portrayal of Eskom's profit as a success, despite reduced load shedding?
1: Well, the news about the 30 billion rand's profit in 1 year on the part of Eskom is a double-edged sword. It's a double-edged sword in that it is hitting us with extraordinary high levels of tariff increases that in 20 years amount to over 1,000 rands increase, or in the last 15 years, over 600% increase in the Eskom tariffs. And that's how you should explain the profit. That's the first part. It's a typical example of how this privatization as a system works against the ordinary people, the poor, the marginalized, but also works against the economy as a whole. The economy as a whole, because when you have a profit of 30 billion rands, whilst there is a 6.2% decline in the usage, in the demand for electricity, then you must know that there's a massive disjuncture. There's a massive profit on one end, but there's a decline in services on the other hand. And the decline in services is driven, as I was saying, by the massive increases on tariffs and over a long period of time. And it is also driven by the fact that Eskom is no longer supporting the same numbers of firms, of households, of mines, as it used to do so, because there is a decline in the rate at which the GDP is growing. So that's that should be the real interpretation. And above all that, the breaking up of Eskom into three different components who are going to be competing with the private sector through the independent power producers is something that we warned against, that we, the poor, the marginalized majority, the working class, are going to be the ultimate losers in this breaking up to commercialize and to prepare Eskom for eventual privatization. The independent power producers have been invited by the government about 15 years ago and were given guarantees of profits. And otherwise, they would have not invested in the Eskom electricity generation. They were given guarantees. The problem of BNU is that we don't even know those agreements. They have been kept secret. And it goes back to the issue that we have raised, because we do have a sense of what is happening all over the world. This model is being applied elsewhere. And everywhere else
0: Vavi,
1: is being applied.
0: Mr. Vavi.
1: It is... Yes.
0: I think I want us to focus on the grounds that you are using, you know, to argue Eskom's financial performance. Because, I mean, from 14 billion rands last year to 30 billion this year, it's more than double what they achieved last year. But you as SAF to feel that, you know, this is troubling rather than positive. Convince anyone who feels otherwise.
1: Oh, okay, let's start again. Eskom makes a profit of 30 billion rands in 1 year, 2025-2026. And Eskom profit, as you are saying, doubled from 14 billion rands to over 30 billion rands. Yet electricity sales fell by 6.2%. Despite the selling less of electricity, Eskom revenues increases by around 14 billion to 355 billion rands. The major reason why this is so is because Eskom would have received for 2024, 2025, 2026 a 12.74% increase in electricity. This year alone, Eskom received from NERSA another, I think it's 8.7. It will be 8.9 somewhere there in the next financial year. Meaning that Eskom, which have at some point about 3 years ago received 18-19%. So when you look at the accumulation of these tariffs over a period of time, at least over the period of 20 years, you will see that Eskom and has received a staggering 1,160% increase over the past 20 years, which is about 12.6 times, meaning that the electricity is now about 12.6 times more expensive than it was in 2006. And so that's the crux of the matter, I mean, to answer your question. This celebrated increase in its profit comes directly from your pocket.
0: Now, Mr. Vavi, if you can perhaps then outline to us how relentless tariff increases have shifted the financial burden onto working class households. And perhaps if you can also throw your 2 cents as to how best Eskom can do this without putting the financial burden on on those households.
1: Thank you very much for that question. You remember the issue we are raising is that privatization, commercialization of public goods can never be good for the working class and the marginalized poor majority. Privatization always works for a handful of investors and who invested their money in order to generate profits through the provision of these basic services. SAFTU has always argued that we should not be privatizing Eskom or electricity generation, water, municipal services, education, healthcare, police services, and all of those. Those are public goods. Once you run these state-owned enterprises as if they are private institutions whose only motive becomes generation of profits, then you will see exactly what have happened in Eskom. The massive increases in the tariffs, and which are putting the electricity way out of reach of the ordinary people. As we speak, black people, working class people, my black people always remember, I've never been liberated from how we have interpreted black people. Black people from the black consciousness point of view is all of those that were on the receiving end of apartheid, the so-called colored.
0: Mr. Vabe.
1: Right.
0: I believe that we are running out of time a little bit, but I believe the Minister of Electricity, Minister Goshiyantjo Ramakgopa, will be basking in victory. In fact, he will be having a 9-course lunch today. But if you can have a 30-second message from SAF to him, what will you say to him in just 30 seconds?
1: All we will say is that, Minister, you are celebrating. Yet working class communities can no longer afford to use hot baths in their homes because they cannot afford to boil water in their kettles. They can no longer afford to even have lights sometimes because when you introduce the prepaid meter at these exorbitant prices of electricity, you actually telling black people who had hoped that liberation will mean a better life for all and that they will have an access to electricity. Now that gain is being reversed altogether.
0: Mr. Vavi, thank you very much for joining us this afternoon. We appreciate your time. And that was SAFTU's Zwelinzima Vavi talking to us about Eskom's profit figures, saying that it's more negative than positive because the relentless rise on tariffs is putting a huge financial burden on destitutes and all across the country. On the agenda on Radio 786 100.4 FM, we now move on after months of controversy surrounding the National Student Financial Aid Scheme, from universities demanding billions owed and students marching against a model they say pushes black students deeper into debt. Higher Education Minister Phuthimana Mela has admitted that NSFAS accommodation gap has sort of created unintended consequences. Speaking at Parliament's Student Accommodation Colloquium, Manamela said that the cap helped control rising costs but failed to account for regional housing differences. To unpack this now, we're joined by education expert and Deputy Dean of Education from the University of the Western Cape, Professor Ruwan Maman. Professor, welcome to Radio 786.
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0: Professor, why does NSFAS seem to open a new crisis every month?
2: I think it points to a challenge in planning forward and to take into account all the different factors that plays into the student life. If you take those two together, you will find that you will have a challenge to sort of anticipate and predict how a student's financial life and student life will work out during the year. So I think that lack of planning and maybe the all the information pieces that is not taken into account early on in the planning can lead to these kinds of crises. That's the one part. The other part is, of course, that we know that NSFAS has been, in terms of its governance, under scrutiny for the last 10 years. And has led to a lot of challenges for the youth of South Africa.
0: What do you see as the underlying challenges to students that students perhaps continue to face with NSFAS?
2: Yes, look, first of all, students find themselves at the mercy of our institutions. NSFAS is an institution, government institution, universities are institutions. They find themselves at the mercy of the institutions to ensure that they have a proper student life. And that's a reality. So if one of those arms in terms of services that should be provided to students are not functioning well, it's going to be a challenge. Secondly, if those arms are not talking to each other and not on the same page, you know, and in terms of planning, etc., it will lead to challenges for the students. Because remember, students live on the ground, right? And therefore they experience like the South African society around them. There are daily challenges for the students. Also, our students are a very poor student. They only have this to make to ensure they get an education or higher education. They only have NSFAS and the universities, right? If they don't have NSFAS, and if NSFAS does not pay out their monthly stipends or their accommodation fees on time or in advance, the students found them at the mercy of the landlords again, right? The students go hungry. Students have to make a plan to have food, to travel to university and back to their accommodation, etc. So the fact that is not running smoothly plays into the daily challenges for the student. Because what must the student now do if the student does not have accommodation money for today, traveling money for today to the institution and back? Then the student can't come. We live in South Africa in certain spaces, even around our universities, are very dangerous social spaces for our students to navigate, and therefore things like a shuttle service for the student, things like proper planning in terms of traveling towards campuses and back to their accommodation, etc., are all part of this challenge.
0: Now, Professor, what are universities actually doing to try and sort of work with the students? Because I believe that universities understand the situation of the students, and with what just happened to your neighbors now trying to raise, you know, the registration fee to 7,000 rands, I mean, that's unacceptable.
2: The challenge points to a national dislodge, if I can use that word, right, where all the national conversations in terms of student life in South Africa is not finding each other, because, you know, each university is doing its own thing in terms of the fee structure of that university. Let's talk about that very quickly. So you would pay at a particular university almost twice the tuition that you would pay at a different university. And all the universities, except the independent higher education universities, you know, are state subsidized. And there, yes, they have different contexts, right? We can accept that. But there should be some sort of a national, let's call it a pact, amongst the institutions, the public universities, as well as government, in terms of the fee structure and in terms of what's expected of students to fork out of their own pockets. Because that discrepancy, you know, throws students off. Because remember, some students, they might be family members in the one studies in this institution, the other one, the other institution, might be friends, and they talk to each other and they would share the stories. Mm. And they would say, no, at university so-and-so, I have to pay 80,000 or a BE degree. In university so-and-so, no, I only pay 40,000. So that's a big problem. And it points to that national dialogue that's not taking place properly. That's number one. Number two, I think the universities, you know, when they are under pressure, when they are put under pressure by the students, they try their best to respond. I can speak. I've been in those meetings with the students for some time, and I've been part of those conversations at university level and faculty level. So it is a challenge to suddenly respond and fork out funding which has not been budgeted for, right? So I think if we want to come together for the higher education sector, we have to adopt models that's going well in other countries. We can't forever be stuck with our South African problems here in South Africa, and there might be solutions elsewhere in terms of the higher education sector. So it's about the conversations, and it's about a national pact, national agreements at that level. It's about fairness amongst the institutions. It is also about fairness in terms of how institutions are funded by the DHET and by government, right? That's another conversation in its own.
0: Yeah, so there definitely, are many Professor.
2: This, yeah. And unfortunately, the students, you know, they are subject to these issues.
0: Yeah, thank you very much, Professor, for joining us this afternoon. We appreciate your time.
2: It's a pleasure.
0: That is education expert and Deputy Dean of Education from the University of the Western Cape, Professor Juan Maman. On the agenda on Radio 786 100.4 FM, we're back after this.
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0: On the agenda on Radio 786 with myself, Khalid Kunganiki Vaspadi. Welcome back. The Western Cape Legislature has voted in favor of establishing an ad hoc committee to probe violent crime gripping several communities across the province. The ANC tabled the motion to investigate crime trends as well as the effectiveness of government and police interventions. The DA supported the motion. According to the crime stats for the first quarter of this financial year, Western Cape recorded 1,071 murders, the third highest total in the country after Gauteng and KwaZulu-Natal. Despite the overall decrease, the Western Cape remains the epicenter of gang violence in South Africa. For more on this now, we're joined by the ANC Western Cape Legislature Chief Whip, Ayanda Banz. Ayanda, welcome to Radio 786.
7: Good day, Khalid. Good to be here.
0: Thank you for availing yourself. What does the motion call for exactly?
7: The ANC submitted this motion to investigate and report on the causes and drivers and patterns that of the persistent killing and violent crimes in the Western Cape. That was the initial motion all about. Now, we have noted as the ANC that there are challenges with crime in the Western Cape.
0: Okay, when it comes to that, you know, you are calling for an ad hoc committee, you know, to sort of probe this situation we are having here in the Western Cape. Now, the DA supported the motion. What motivated their change of heart?
7: Okay, Khalid, it's so difficult. I can't speak on their behalf, but I think it wouldn't have been wise from their side not to agree. As you have rightfully said earlier, that the Western Cape has become the epicenter of crime. So therefore, not trying extraordinary measures to address the problem that's at hand wouldn't have been wise on their behalf, but not wanting to respond on their behalf. But I think the ANC brought in a good motion that actually addressed an issue that is a serious problem within the Western Cape at this stage.
0: Who will make up the ad hoc committee and what gaps perhaps the committee identified that will need to be addressed?
7: Okay. The terms of reference of the committee have not been finalized. As you would recall, that it's only last Thursday when we submitted the substantive motion and the resolution was then passed. So therefore, there's no yet a terms of reference. But what we do know is that the ad hoc committee will be made up of all parties that are represented within the legislature.
0: Now, when we talk about the ad hoc committee, you know, what comes to mind is the one that just concluded with regards to the allegations made by General Nhlanhla Mkhwanazi. How will this one be different? And tell us in terms of the approach of this particular ad hoc committee.
7: Okay. And Khalid, let me say, from our side as an ANC, before we submitted this substantive motion, we really even sat down on our own as a party within the legislature and said that we know that different other committees are established, and it always comes to mind that what will happen once the work is completed. We do know that many reports are just somewhere there lying with dust. But we said as a caucus that, as I've said earlier, this is an extraordinary time. I think on average, in the first 3 months of this year, 983 people were murdered in the Western Cape, which means in on average 11 people were dying per day, which cannot be business as usual. It calls for extraordinary measures. Now, the next question would then be, now, what would the powers then be of this ad hoc committee, if I hear you correctly? What would they do differently?
0: Yeah.
7: We do have a standing committee on community safety that is dealing with crime. And respectfully to the committee, said that it's worsening. There's nothing happening while we do have a standing committee. But the moment we just have this ad hoc committee that would have a specific focus. We have seen even intervention from national government and the SANDF being deployed here. But we are saying, as this caucus of the ANC, that we should have a different angle of looking. You know, sometimes putting lots of money, we had a safety plan here that was championed by the DA that cost us more than $1 billion in the 6th Parliament, and it didn't yield any good results. So we must look deeper into the problem. If it means we must go into our communities, if it means we must engage directly to affected families, NGOs, progressive organizations that would assist us, we know the causative factors we must focus into when it comes to the Western Cape. For example, if I simplify it, there are issues that we are discussing as the ANC that we are constantly raising in the House to say that the issue of unplaced learners in the Western Cape makes children vulnerable to be joining gangs, because if they are not attending school, there are those that are walking around in gangs lobbying for children like 13, 14 years, you'll find them in gang. If they are not at school, then what are they doing? They are becoming vulnerable to crime. So what we intended as the ANC submitting this motion was mostly to say, let's look deeper into the causative factors and how do we address so that they can become tangible recommendations from this ad hoc committee that needs to be implemented and not just be another report with dust on the table.
0: Now, you have called for this ad hoc committee due to persistent, negativity. That

0: said, Khalid, earlier, I cannot say that the soldiers are failing. We are saying as the ANC caucus in the Western Cape that even if you can deploy the rest of the SANDF here up until we deal with the issue of the inequality within the Western Cape, not that we are promoting crime to happen, if we make sure children are placed in schools, if we make sure the high cost of living is addressed, you know, there are many issues. For example, even the cameras that are not operating on the highways, etc. Those are issues that are having a direct link to crime. So we must look deeper into that. It's no use we take lots of money and deploy while we are not dealing with the different cities within one city of Cape Town. You find the city of Cape Town, that is the smooth sailing one, which includes your sea points, your CBD, and then you go to the other side on Valala Park, your sightsees, etc. You can go on Lavender Hill, which is definitely a different Cape Town, up until we get to address that. Not even national government will be able to assist us. We have a responsibility as the leadership within the Western Cape legislature to speak on our own behalf. No national can come and sort out our problems if we don't deal with our problems that we know of as a members of parliament voted in by this constituency of the Western Cape. We need to address our own problems. The escalation then would be after we have addressed these issues, then we can engage a national government. So we cannot go and say there's a failure of the soldiers. The soldiers can come and do whatever they want to do up until we get to the real root causes. It's not going to assist any of us.
1: Honorable Pans, thank you very much for joining us this afternoon. We appreciate your time.
0: Thank you very much and have a good day, Khalid.
1: Thank you very much. That is ANC Western Cape Legislature Chief Whip Honorable Ayanda Pans saying that the DA had no, they didn't have any refuge, but rather to support this motion because it is a good one and it is one that they feel that it will be effective, saying it doesn't indirectly point out to the failure of the soldiers on the ground, but rather addressing issues that are in dire need, you know, of political. Political will. On the agenda on Radio 786 100.4 FM, the markets are next.
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1: The dollar is trading at 16 rands 10 cents, euro 18 rands 71 cents, British pound 21 rands 81 cents, the Saudi rial 4 rands 29 cents, Chinese yuan 2 rands 37 cents, and the Turkish lira 40 cents. And on to our commodities now. Gold is trading at $4,450. The silver is trading at $64.64, platinum at $1,760.13, the palladium at $1,327, and the Brent crude at $91.15 per barrel.
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1: In Cape Town and its suburbs tomorrow, a partly sunny day is expected and will be accompanied by a southerly wind reaching speeds of up to 15 kilometers per hour. Temperatures should range from 12 to 20 degrees. The Jacob Zuma Foundation plans to open a criminal case against retired Justice Sisekelo Mbembe. It follows the Constitutional Court dismissing Zuma and his predecessor Thabo Mbeki's bid to have Justice Mbembe recused as the presiding officer in the Trust and Reconciliation Commission, known as the TRC. Now, spokesperson for the Jacob Zuma Foundation, Mzonele Manye, says that they will also approach the Judicial Services Commission. Manye added that the foundation believes that the unethical conduct of that nature, such as impeachable issue, cannot go unpunished. It is on the agenda on Radio 786 100.4 FM. Now, we look further into this matter because the Foundation for Human Rights has welcomed the Constitutional Court's dismissal of former Presidents Jacob Zuma and Thabo Mbeki's bid to remove Justice Mbembe as the chairperson of the TRC cases.

0: inquiry. Now, the former leaders had argued that Khampepe's close association with the TRC and later the National Prosecuting Authority created a reasonable apprehension of bias, but the Apex Court found no evidence to support those claims. Joining us now to discuss this further is the Foundation's Zaid Kimi. Zaid, welcome to Radio 786.
1: Thank you. It's a pleasure to be with you.
0: How important is this ruling, particularly to the victims and survivors, you know, involved in the Truth and Reconciliation Commission?
1: Well, it's extremely important because it ends the sideshow around the Khampepe Commission. And we believe now that everyone can focus on making sure that the commission is able to complete its work and come up with the necessary recommendations. So it's a great relief for the families that this issue has now been laid to bed. Everyone has had a chance to argue their case. It's gone to the highest court in the land, and we have an answer, and we can all move on.
0: From the families and the foundation, would you say this moment is one where justice has prevailed at last, or there's still a long way ahead?
1: Well, for us, the real justice is in the work of the commission and understanding why these cases were not prosecuted and whether there was political interference and who is responsible. Those are the answers the families want. Those are the answers that we want. This question of whether it's Justice Khampepe or someone else, you know, those are side issues. And we're glad they settled so that now we can focus on getting answers to the questions we actually asked.
0: How do the families feel about the fact that this matter involves former statesmen of the country, particularly the Kalata family?
1: Well, I mean, these are the people, Presidents Mbeki and Zuma, that the people of South Africa put their trust in. They elected them on the basis that they would do their jobs. They serve the constitution and not narrow party political interests. And that's the question the families want answered. If these people in positions of authority did not do their jobs, did not serve the constitution, but subverted the ends of justice for their own purposes, they want to know why and how it happened, and can we make sure that this sort of thing does not happen again?
0: Now, and do you think this legal bid, essentially an attempt to avoid testifying before the commission? Because to give you context, why would the former president try by all means to challenge Justice Khampepe's role?
1: Well, that, I think, is a question that they best place to answer. I think what will firmly uncover their motives is what they do next. Will they now, having exhausted their legal avenues, appear before the commission and answer questions about their conduct? If that happens, maybe they exercised their legal rights and they lost and they took the defeat gracefully. If it still turns out that Presidents Mbeki and Zuma and members of the cabinet still refuse to appear before the commission, that will expose their legal interventions as nothing more than attempts at obfuscation and delay. So the ball is firmly in their court.
0: What can we expect, you know, as South Africans when both former Presidents Zuma and Mbeki appear before the inquiry to testify?
1: We can expect that they'll be asked very hard questions about what they knew and what instructions were given. We already have testimony that members of their cabinet instructed officials in the NPA not to proceed with investigations and prosecutions. They will have to answer, did they know about those instructions? Were they party to formulating those instructions? And if they didn't know, and it wasn't their instruction, how do they square that with the fact that for all those years they were in office and it was clear that prosecutions were not happening? Did this not concern them, that this promise made by the TRC that there would be prosecutions for these cases? It was obvious that there were no prosecutions. It should have been obvious to them. And did they just sit there and think, well, you know, that's not my problem, someone else's problem, and look the other way?
0: Now,
1: those are questions that will be put to them.
0: Now, Zaid, in closing, how does this ruling sort of affect the credibility and momentum of the Commission's work in its final weeks? Because I know the ruling may be there, but hanging over the head of Justice Khampempe will be that huge red question mark. And also give us the foundation planning to do, you know, going forward.
1: Well, there may be. As you mentioned in your introduction, the Jacob Zuma Foundation have indicated that they will pursue criminal charges. And the short answer to that is, yeah, if they think that's viable and they have a complaint, they must do that. But, you know, this is not a threat. They either do it or they don't. As far as we're concerned, the matter is settled and the Khampempe Commission can get on with its work. And we welcome the fact that it will be able to, by the end of the year, be able to deliver a set of recommendations.
0: Zaid, thank you very much for joining us this afternoon. We appreciate your time.
1: No problem. Thank you so much.
0: And that is Zaid Kimi from the Human Rights Foundation talking to us, of course, about the Jacob Zuma Foundation that is set to launch, you know, a case against Justice Khampempe. It's just a matter of time before we learn as to what exactly are they charging her based on. And with both presidents set to appear before the commission in the final weeks of the life of that particular commission, time is yet to tell as to what exactly will be the outcome. Now, let's move on, because in the 2025-26 financial year, an estimated more than 1 million South African households were impacted by housebreaking incidents. This is according to the latest Victims of Crime report by Stats SA. This morning, Statistician General Reseng Maluleke released the report, shedding light on the nation's feelings and reality of safety. To unpack these findings in more detail, we're joined by the Acting Deputy Director General for Population and Social Statistics, Sole Mulayi. Sole, welcome to Radio 786.
2: Good day and good day to the listeners.
0: Good day to yourself and thank you for availing yourself. Do the stats show a decline from the previous financial year? Is there something to sort of write home about?
2: So if you look at the numbers that the Statistician General have released today, if you go to the household and ask them whether in the past 12 months, if they've experienced any crime that is linked to the household, we have seen that majority of the type of crimes, they've seen a decrease except for murder, which it went up by 21.4%. But then the housebreaking is still the leading experience of crime for household. And remember, housebreaking is when someone comes to your house when you are not around. We are still sitting at the high numbers, which is sitting at about a million household who indicated that actually have experienced it. And then when you ask further and say, whether have you reported this crime, we have seen that in terms of reporting levels, especially for housebreaking, is still below the 50%, which means that there is more incidents that the household are experiencing of housebreaking that are not necessarily reporting to the police.
0: Now, according to the report, what was the most common crime experienced?
2: It's a housebreaking. The housebreaking, and it's been the trend throughout all the other years that we've been collecting these particular indicators. It followed by home robbery. Home robbery is when they come to your home and you are in inside the home. And we are now seeing that home robbery for this period of 25-26, we're sitting about 179,000 households who indicated that they're experiencing it.
0: What percentage of the impacted households perhaps reported the break-ins to the SAPS? I know you had made mention that some go unreported.
2: Yes. So if you look at the incidents, those who said I have experienced the housebreaking, we asked them further to say, how many times have you experiencing it? And we have noticed that there's most households have experienced housebreaking more than once. And the incidents that we have recorded in this period is about 1.5 million, and only 48% of those are reported to the police. So meaning 50% of more of the incidents of housebreaking, they are not being reported to the police. And we do ask them the reasons why. And the two main reasons why the households are not reporting this incident, one was police won't do anything about it. That was the most reason that we got from the household. And the second one is because of lack of proof, which was the second highest in terms of the reasons why they're not reporting.
0: Now, does your statistics perhaps look at the mob justice? Because people are tired of these people and they've been burning them into ashes.
2: So it's not necessarily a mob justice, but then the third highest reason why they're not reporting, they said, I will solve it myself. So it could mean many things. It could be that the household have developed some ways of solving the crime, or it could also link to exactly what you are saying. And it is the third highest reason why they're not reporting to the police.
0: Now, let's talk about the people's perception, because that's very, very important, as you have just alluded now, that most people, you know, feel like, okay, I don't have confidence in the police. I will deal with it myself. Based on the data, what is the general public's perception about the crime in the country and how it sort of impacts them?
2: So if you look at it in terms of broadly how, when you ask the public whether do you think the crime is increased, definitely we're seeing that the majority of South Africans, or the majority of the households also, they are indicating that largely the crime is increasing, especially if you zoom in terms of the gender-based violence. We are seeing that in the period of 2020-2021 compared to 2025-2026, there is a slightly increase in the perception of people who say the gender-based violence have increased. Mm. And then again, the individual crimes, which is now, and you look at the individual level to say what is the reason or what are the most crime that the individuals are actually experiencing. Thefts of personal properties, it's actually is one that is leading about 1.2 million individuals indicating that. And again, we are seeing that there is also the same issue of why they're not reporting it. The incidents are quite low in terms of reporting, and solving it is still the third highest in terms of not reporting. So in essence, what we are seeing is that from the household is housebreaking, from the individual is personal safety, personal property, which include maybe someone stealing your phone or taking your own properties. And again, both of these, they have lowest incidence of reporting to the police. And the reasons are almost similar for both, where they're saying the police won't do anything, or there's a lack of proof. And the third one is that I will solve it myself.
0: As South Africans, Solly, we are living on the edge, you know, so it is quite, you know, surprising when the rest of the world are worried about planes that are flying over a stadium, you know, on the edge or something like that, because it's something that we are used to. Thank you very much for joining us this afternoon. We appreciate your time.
2: Thank you.
0: Acting Deputy Director General for Population and Social Statistics, Solly Molai, talking to us based on the data, giving us the statistics. They're saying that some people have no confidence in the police. When something happens to them, they say, leave it to me, I will deal with it myself, which then sometimes results in someone being shot or perhaps someone burning into ashes. On the agenda on Radio 786 100.4 FM, conclude today's program. 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Khalid Kugane, give us party. Assalamu alaikum and goodbye.
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4: 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Claims rejected from the 6th May 2022 onwards must now be resubmitted using the 2008 RAF1 form. form for processing. 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
1: Now, from the sunnah adhkars that the Nabi Muhammad sallallahu alayhi wa sallam used to make after his salah is to recite Subhanallah 33 times, to recite Alhamdulillah 33 times, to recite Allahu Akbar 33 times, and to complete it off by saying
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5: Living with type 2 diabetes and planning to fast during Ramadan, Tearflay Trial Center is recruiting for the ACHIEVE-RAM clinical research study, which is investigating a medication in adults with type 2 diabetes who intend to fast during Ramadan. You may be eligible if you are 18 to 65 years old, have type 2 diabetes, and intend to fast during Ramadan. If you'd like to learn more about the study and find out whether you may qualify, contact the team on 021-957-9400 or WhatsApp 079-578-4731. This study has been approved by SAHPRA and the Responsible Ethics Committee.
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7: The veil between us and Allah I talked about before. 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Netflix, Amazon Prime, entertainment. This constant influx of stimulus that doesn't let us think, doesn't let us have a moment of clarity so that we can reflect, so that we can connect back to Allah. Do you know what the solution to this is? I don't think you're all ready for it. A'udhu billah.

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It's a great pleasure and honor to be here amongst all of you to discuss the greatest topic that can possibly be discussed, to discuss our Creator, the Almighty, Subhanahu. No tongue has ever spoken any words, no mind thought of any idea greater than to speak of Allah. So really there is no greater honor and no greater way to spend these moments that we have together. In these verses that I recited to you, it describes the path, the journey of the Prophet Ibrahim alayhi salam. How did he come to know his Creator? How did he come to know the Almighty? We know that Ibrahim alayhi salam's context is a context of idol worship, a context of pagans, of people who don't worship, don't know the existence, don't devote themselves to the Almighty, to Allah. So how did he find his way out? Yes, we know that the prophets are divinely guided. But in these verses, Allah subhanahu wa ta'ala, according to one interpretation, shows us how did Ibrahim alayhi salam observe the world around him and connect that back to know who his Creator is. In the first instance, he sees a star up in the night sky. Of course, he didn't have skyscrapers to distract him. He sees a star up in the night sky and he says, "Hada Rabbi, could this be my Lord?" But when the star sinks, when it disappears, when it fades, he says, "I don't like things that fade." He's already thinking, the Almighty cannot fade away. The Almighty cannot disappear. This cannot be the Creator. He sees the sun, he sees the moon up in the night sky. He says, maybe this is it. فَلَمَّا أَفَلَى. But when he sees it fade away at night, and as the morning rises, he says, if my Lord doesn't show me who he is, I will forever be lost. He then sees the sun up in the sky. He says, this is it. This is the greatest thing I have seen. So bright, so powerful, so large. This must be it. But when it sinks and it fades, it disappears. He says, my people, I am not with you. I do not believe there is something equal to Allah. Behind all of these objects that come and go, that brighten and darken, that appear and disappear, there is someone behind the scenes moving it all, shaping it all. And that is the Creator of all things. He then says, when he has realized this, Inni wajjahtu wajhi, I have turned myself, I have turned my face to the one who created all these moving, dependent objects. Hanifan, purely towards him. And I can never claim anything to be equal to him. This is the beginning of his journey. The beginning of the journey to know who is Allah is to look at what Allah has left behind for us. If I asked you, tell me about William Shakespeare. Tell me what you know about him. What would you look at to find out who's William Shakespeare? Where would you start looking? You start looking at his books. You'd read Macbeth. You'd read his plays. You try to look at his works to tell me who was the man who wrote the works. If I asked you, tell me about the man who designed this beautiful masjid, where would you start? You'd start looking at the materials he chose, the curves he designed, the detail of the building, because that will tell you about the one who designed it. To know Allah, we have to look at the signs that point us toward him. Funnily enough, they're everywhere around us. Allah talks about that in the Quran.

You pass by my signs every day and every night, but you don't seem to see where is it pointing you towards. What is it telling you? When Allah subhanahu wa ta'ala wants us to know Him, many people think He wants us only to look at the Quran. That explains who Allah is. But there is another creation of His that speaks to us about who is Allah. That is the world around us. It is the silent revelation. It speaks to us without speaking. And Allah asks us again and again and again, if you want to know me, look at the sky, look at the birds, look at the sun, the moon, the night. Look at the tiptoeing of the ant in the darkness of the night. Look at the movement, the gliding movement of birds in the sky. Look at the flawless blueness of the heavens. Look at space, look at the stars as they come and they go. This is what you need to do in order to know Allah. What stops us from observing and enjoying and understanding the creation of Allah? What's the greatest obstacle for us? It's a real question, trying to be interactive. What stops us from appreciating the creation of Allah? What do you guys think? Sins. You're saying our sins. What else? Yeah. This worldly life. What else? Not being in nature. If we were to go out into nature, if all of us were to go out now into nature, half of us would be doing something. What would we probably be doing? We'd be checking our notifications. Al-Mutanabbi, the famous Arab poet, he says, if everything needs a proof, wal yahtaju an-naharu ila dalilu, do you need to prove that the day exists? Allah subhanahu wa ta'ala's signs that inform us who He is everywhere around us, but we're too distracted to pay attention. This is why Allah describes this in the Quran when He says, فَإِنَّهَا لَا تَعْمَى الْأَبْصَارِ. It is not your eyes that have become blind. وَلَكِنْ تَعْمَى الْقُلُوبُ الَّتِي فِي الصُّدُورِ. Your hearts have become blind. You see the signs, but nothing is processed. You walk past the night sky, nothing goes in. Our hearts have become as hard as a rock. No sign can move it, no verse can soften it. We have become motionless robots, running on the hamster wheel, not a moment to contemplate who it is who created us in the first place. In the Quran, Allah informs us, the verse that we all know. He says, وَمَا خَلَقَتُ الْجِنَّ وَالْإِنسَ إِلَّا لِيَعْبُدُونَ. I only created humankind and jinnkind to worship me. Abdullah ibn Abbas radiallahu anhuma, the Prophet's companion, said, لِيَعْبُدُونَ أي لِيَعْرِفُونَ. To worship me, meaning to know me. That means Allah created us. The main reason He created us is to know who He is. And yet we can go our entire lives, we can know, we can study engineering, accounting, medicine, law. We can know the detailed details of human systems. But if someone were to ask you, describe to me your creator, we would stutter. Where do I start? Who is he? Does he have a real role in my day-to-day life? Or is Allah subhanahu wa ta'ala just a figment, an abstract figment of my imagination? The first way to know Allah is to look at His creation. Every creation of Allah tells us something about Allah. I'm going to start with two creations of Allah that we have seen this week. I want you to tell me, what does it tell you about Allah? I drove here, or rather, I was a passenger in the car driving here, and on the

does the rain remind you of? Sorry? The blessing of Allah. Sorry? The provider. The rain is providing us fruits, crops, plants. What else? Al-Mughith. The one who provides when we ask. The creator, the one who creates from nothing. The power of Allah, His ability. The one who revives the earth after it's dead, Al-Muhyi. In the Quran, when Allah tells us to look at the rain, He says,

0: Look at the mercy of Allah, how He brings the dead earth back to life. What's the thing that British people complain about the most?
1: The rain.
0: The rain. I caught my daughter the other day saying, "Silly rain." I said, no. This is the mercy of Allah. When it would rain, what would our Prophet sallallahu alaihi wasallam do? Does anybody know? He would expose his skin to the rain because he wanted the mercy of Allah to touch his skin. And we run away from the rain. Silly old rain. Rain, rain, go away. Come again another day. That's what we say, right? But we don't want it to go away because this is the mercy of Allah. Allah is telling us, when you see the rain, remember me. When you see the storm, remember me. This is one thing that happened this week that connects us to Allah. Either we see it and we see it for what it is, a manifestation of Allah's mercy, or we see it and we say, what a miserable day. One set of eyes is very different from the other set of eyes. One is seeing and the other one is blind. There's another thing that happened this week that tells us about Allah, a very big incident that everybody is still shook from. The earthquake. What does the earthquake tell us about Allah? Al-Latif. I actually didn't expect that. Al-Latif means Allah is subtle in His ways. He's not obvious in His ways. He might give you destruction only later for something beautiful to come out of it. That's what Al-Latif means. What else does it remind you of Allah? His power. Al-Qahir, Allah, He compels things to happen. If He wants something to happen, nobody can stand in His way. We all like the nice, gentle pitter-patter of the rainbow, the raindrops. But when an entire building comes smashing to bits, you realize the power, the destructive ability of Allah. This is why the scholars say that Allah, His names are of two types or two categories. Might and beauty. Dhul Jalal wal Ikram. And it's these two contrasting qualities of Allah that we start to appreciate. Allah can destroy a whole city with one thunderbolt, and He's also the one that allows the flower and the rose to bloom in the most gentle of ways. This is how we start to know Allah. To connect the dots. Every moment in our life is a reason to connect back to Allah and to know who He is. From the rain to the earthquake. You're coming home tired from work. You reluctantly trudge into the masjid. You're sweating, you're tired, it's been a hot day. In that very moment, you take a sip of water and the coolness of the water trickles its way down your chest. And in that moment, rather than thinking, finally, I got to hydrate myself, you realize the blessing that Allah gave you that many people struggle to have. You come home only to find out that a relative has passed away. And it reminds you, Allah is the one who gives and He is the one who He takes. You walk out onto the road and you see two cars smash into each other on the motorway. And you realize Allah subhanahu wa ta'ala is Al-Qadir. He dictates every event according to His wisdom. You continue walking, you enter into work and the fire alarm goes out. And everyone has to run out of the building and stand outside. And as they

0: standing outside for 30 minutes, they get to enjoy the sunshine. And you realize Allah is Al-Hakim, the most wise. What I thought was a calamity was actually a gift in disguise. In every moment of our lives, we are actually interacting directly with Allah. But we only see all of the middlemen. At the end of the month, you receive your payslip. And you go and you thank your boss. But was it your boss who really provided you? What if your boss dies tomorrow? What if your manager disagrees day after? What if your company goes bankrupt? What if you're made redundant the day after? Who's going to provide for you? It is Allah. It is usually only in the moments of calamity that we forget all of the middlemen, the intermediaries, and we remember Allah is the one who moves them all. Allah is the one who makes it all happen. Imagine my internet stops working one day. When your internet stops working, you try turning the router on and off. What's next? Who do you call? Who do you call when your internet stops working? Yeah, you call Virgin Media. You call TalkTalk. You call the provider of the internet, right? If you were to get a sledgehammer and start smashing away at your router, what went wrong there? You thought that that black box gave you internet? That black box was just a tool, just a means, just a middleman. If you want to fix it, you have to go back to the source who provided you with that service. So we call our provider. Similarly, Allah describes this in the Quran. فَإِذَا رَكِبُوا فِي الْفُلْكِ دَعَوُوا اللَّهَ مُخْلِصِينَ لَهُ الدِّينَ. When people ride a ship and they float on the sea, it's only when they see waves the size of mountains they start to call the provider and the source who kept them afloat. They give up on the ropes and the anchors and the sails and they say, Ya Allah, get us out of this mess. فَلَمَّا نَجَّاهُمْ إِلَى الْبَرِّ إِذَا هُمْ يُشْرِكُونَ. But when they get to land to safety, they forget who gave it all to them in the first place and they go back to their old habits. It is only in disaster that we remember the source. It's only when our internet connection goes wrong that we call the broadband company. It's only when we get into an accident that we call the insurance provider. When things go wrong, we remember the source of all of it. I said the universe is one way to know Allah, the world that we see. What's the other? The Quran. More specifically, what in the Quran informs us about Allah? His names and his attributes. I want you to picture this moment. Moses, Musa alayhi salam, is about to stand in front of the greatest tyrant on this earth, Fir'aun. And before he is given prophethood, he sees a burning bush in the middle of the desert. As he approaches it, he is spoken to by Allah. Inni ana rabbuka fakhla'na 'alayk. It is me, your Lord, so take off your shoes. Innaka bil wadi al muqaddas tuwa. You are in a holy and a sacred location, the valley of Tuwa. Why does he have to take off his shoes? Because before you come to know Allah, before he introduces and reveals himself to you, you have to let go of the baggage. Maybe your arrogance is covering you, veiling you from Allah. Maybe your sins are veiling you from Allah. Maybe your anger is veiling you from Allah. Maybe your culture, your customs, your philosophies, there's something holding you back from knowing Allah. You got to take it off and leave it at the door because you're coming into a zone where you're going to know who Allah is. And then Allah introduces himself to Musa. Does Musa alayhi salam know Allah already? Who thinks Musa doesn't know Allah at this point? Who thinks Musa knows Allah? He knows Allah. How do you know he knows Allah? Okay, you're saying he wouldn't have approached the bush, but he was looking for fire in the bush. Huh.
1: When those two people approached him.
0: Mm-hmm.
1: And he said, "Rabbi inni
0: ma'a." Uh-huh. Before this moment in which Musa alayhi salam is spoken to by Allah, Allah reveals to him, there are moments in his life before that he makes dua to Allah. He knows Allah. So why is Allah introducing himself? Who can tell me? If Moses knows Allah, why is Allah introducing himself to Musa? To give him a higher level of faith. Any other ideas? Why is Allah introducing himself to the Prophet Musa? He doesn't have to. Musa knows him. When Musa alayhi salam is standing there in front of this burning bush, he's terrified and he's trembling. And in order to calm him down, Allah subhanahu wa ta'ala reminds him who he's speaking to. I'll give you an analogy. Imagine, may Allah subhanahu wa ta'ala give my parents a long life. Imagine I find out now that one of my parents has passed away. And I go into a moment of shock. And I start screaming and crying and I don't want to look at anybody. And my wife comes. And I said, "Go away, I don't want to talk to you. My father has passed." And she holds me and she says, "Look, Hisham, it's me, I'm your wife. I'm your wife, calm down. Don't worry, I'm your wife." Why is she telling me? I know she's my wife, but in that moment of terror and shock, I need someone to remind me who they are. In this moment, Musa is standing in front of Allah. Allah introduces himself to Musa again to reassure him who is going to support him in the next steps of his journey.

0: ودني It is I, إنني. I am Allah. The pronoun is repeated twice. It is I am Allah. There is no one you turn to in your difficulties but me. فَاعْبُدْنِي Devote yourself to me. وَأَقِمِ الصَّلَاةَ لِذِكْرِي And establish your salah to keep remembering me. This is the grand introduction. Allah introduces himself as Rabb. Rabb in the Arabic language is used for a farmer. Because a farmer takes a seed and he waters it and he shelters it and he gives it light and shine until it blooms into a plant. Allah is our Rabb. He's our nurturer. He sees us as nothing and he looks after us and he takes care of us until we bloom into the best version of ourselves. Allah is telling Musa by saying, I am Rabb, ana Rabbuk. You might feel like you're nothing and nobody, Musa, but I'm going to make you the man you need to be. Don't worry. When Musa alayhi salam goes to Fir'aun shortly after to face him, who knows what is the first question Fir'aun asks him? Yeah? قَالَ فِرْعَوْنُ وَمَا رَبُّ الْعَالَمِينَ He says, who is this Lord of the worlds that you seem to speak of? That's the first question he wants to know. Who is Allah? That is the most important question to be answered. And Musa begins to explain. قَالَ رَبُّ الْمَشْرِقِ وَالْمَغْرِبِ He's the Lord of the East and the West. The Lord of your fathers and your forefathers. He is the Lord of all creation, the master, the nurturer, the one who sustains and creates and maintains. This is Allah. He summarizes Allah. Is there one verse in the Quran that summarizes in the best way who is Allah? One verse in the Quran that summarizes who is Allah? Ayatul Kursi. The Prophet ﷺ one day asks his companion Ubay ibn Ka'b, what is the greatest ayah in the Quran? Imagine, the greatest ayah in the whole Quran. It's a very difficult question. He says, I don't know. The Prophet says, no, try. He says, is it Allahu la ilaha illa huwa al-hayyul qayyum? The Prophet ﷺ says, yes, this is the greatest verse in the Quran. This verse, the Prophet ﷺ would recite after every prayer, and every morning, and every evening. Why? 7 times a day. Why would he, and also before sleeping, 8 times a day. Why would he recite this verse 8 times a day? Anybody know? Why would the Prophet ﷺ recite this verse again and again, 8 times a day? To put him in his place, to remind himself, who is it that I do all of this for? It is Allah. The ways to know Allah are many. We talked about the universe, we talked about his names. But there are many things that stop us from knowing Allah. And the first one was mentioned a little while ago. Our sins, these are the veils that cloud our judgment, that distract us. It makes us feel like we make no progress towards Allah in this life. We feel stuck in a rut, a hamster on the wheel. Allah says in Surah Al-Mutaffifin,
1: كَلَّا بَلْ رَانَ عَلَىٰ قُلُوبِهِمْ مَا كَانُوا يَكْسِبُونَ

He says their hearts have become rusted like rust because of the sins they have collected. What happens to somebody who's collected so many sins, their heart has become rusted, dirty, blackened? Allah says, on the day of judgment, these people will be veiled from Allah. They will never be able to see Him. These are the people who disbelieved in Him. If you are not able to relate to Him, connect to Him in this life, you will not be able to see Him on the day of judgment. The greatest of all punishment is not Jahannam, the fire. The greatest of all punishments is not being able to see Allah. The greatest of rewards is not paradise, Jannah. The greatest of all rewards is the ability to see Allah. But those who refuse to see Him in this life will not be able to see Him on the day of judgment. Our sins, they have like a clouding effect. You know, you're driving on the motorway and you have low visibility. You can't see where you're going. That's the effect of sins. You're going towards Allah every moment of your life, but you can't seem to see, where am I at? Where are my mistakes? Where am I going wrong? What should I do next? I feel lost. I feel confused. It's probably the fact that my sins have collected and they have blurred my vision. What's the solution to that? If my sins have rusted and blurred my heart, how do I solve that problem? We have to repent to Allah. We have to seek His forgiveness. We have to admit our sins. We have to confess to Him, and we have to ask Him to purify us. The second veil between us and Allah I talked about before: modern technology. The greatest of all distractions. Netflix, Amazon Prime, entertainment. This constant influx of stimulus that doesn't let us think, doesn't let us have a moment of clarity, so that we can reflect, so that we can connect back to Allah. Do you want the solution to this is? I brought the solution with me, but I don't think you're all ready for it. To buy a Nokia. I'm joking. It's not a sustainable solution for many of us. To find a way to get some silence in our day away from the notifications. To find a moment of the day just for you and Allah. A moment of the day to remember Him. A moment of the day to connect your daily events to Him. A moment of the day to say His names, to recite, so you ground yourself in the knowledge of Allah. The third veil between us and Allah is the veil of ignorance. We simply don't know who He is. We don't know His names. We don't know His attributes. We've never reflected on the meanings of the Quran.

0: Recite Qul Huwa Allahu Ahad with the translation. Go and see what it means. These small verses, they tell you a lot more about Allah than you realize. There was a man in the time of the Prophet sallallahu alaihi wasallam. The Prophet sent a group of people on an expedition. And every time the leader led them in salah, he would recite Qul Huwa Allahu Ahad. Every unit of prayer, Qul Huwa Allahu Ahad. Until they came back and complained to the Prophet sallallahu alaihi wasallam. This guy only knows one surah. The Prophet ﷺ summoned him. Why do you keep reciting Qul Huwa Allahu Ahad? You know what he said? لِأَنَّهَا صِفَةُ الرَّحْمَانِ. This surah describes Allah. So I love to read this surah. Do you know what the Prophet said to him? الْمَرْءُ مَعَ مَنْ أَحَبُ. If you love Allah so much that you love this surah, you will be with the one you love on the Day of Judgment. قُلْ هُوَ اللَّهُ أَحَدْ. Say, He is Allah, the unique, there is none like Him. The one and only who we care about, the one and only we devote ourselves to, the one and only we are willing to give our lives for and we live our lives for, Al-Ahad. Allahu Samad. Allah, the one who needs no one, yet everybody needs Him in every moment of their lives. If you put your hand on your chest, you'll find that your heart is beating. Every moment it beats, Allah is moving it. Allah is making it move. We need Allah, but we think that we are independent. لَمْ يَلِدْ وَلَمْ يُولَدْ. He has no children, nor does he have any parents. He is not in need of anyone. وَلَمْ يَكُنْ لَهُ كُفُوًا أَحَدْ. There is no one equal to Allah. But you know what we did? We started to worship our careers. We made our companies equal to Allah. We started to devote ourselves to wealth. We made wealth on the same pedestal as our Creator. We started to be enslaved by our desires. Our desires became on the same level as Allah. We have to ask ourselves the question, can we really say that there's no one equal to Allah in our life? Is Allah our greatest priority? Is Allah our greatest concern? Is Allah our greatest worry? Is He the one we think about when we wake up and the one we go to sleep thinking about? A small surah, but a lot to think about. And we've covered the ways to know Allah. We've covered the veils that block us from knowing Allah. And we've covered the meanings of a small surah that I hope you will remember until you meet Allah. May Allah make us of those who live for His sake, who die for His sake, and who meet Him and who see Him on the Day of Judgment. Allahumma ameen. Wa salli Allahumma wa sallim wa barik ala nabiyyina Muhammad wa ala alihi wa sahbihi ajma'in. Wa akhiru da'wana alhamdulillahi rabbil alameen. May Allah subhanahu wa ta'ala make us of those who know Him and make us of...
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1: Assalamu alaikum and good afternoon. I am Khadija Davids. The Madlanga Commission has proven that the taxi industry irregularities had given rise to criminal syndicates. This is according to forensic expert Chad Thomas, and he was speaking as taxi boss Josie Banyoni's testimony at the commission has revealed links to crime networks. Thomas says that taxi operators fighting over routes had given rise to the use of hitmen, but once peace was established, these hitmen were co-opted into other crimes.
2: Everything we suspected all along involving bad actors in the taxi industry, bad actors in organized crime, having the symbiotic relationship with bad actors within SAPS is true. We weren't imagining it because for all these years, it's bugged us. Why, as a democracy with so much to offer, we have these incredibly high rates of crime? And we know now why. You know, the biggest informal economy in the country that transports a huge percentage of workers every day that's gone unregulated for decades is behind some of the most notorious crimes, and they've expanded their criminal network. And one of the reasons why policemen are not allowed to engage with the taxi industry by being taxi owners or moonlighting as taxi drivers themselves is because it was identified in the 80s already how difficult this industry would be to manage routes, etc. So it's all coming together now for us in terms of Madlanga.
1: Forensic expert Chad Thomas. The Labour Court has refused to intervene in an attempt by Crime Intelligence Deputy Head Major General Feroz Khan to halt a SAPS disciplinary process against him. Khan brought an urgent application seeking to stop the South African Police Service from using a regulation that allows an expedited process in cases of serious misconduct. The matter followed Khan's failure to attend a disciplinary hearing on August 12th. His legal team and union representatives attended on his behalf and applied for legal representation and a postponement. It was sought because Khan is recovering from injuries sustained in a shooting in Johannesburg in June. Khan was shot in Houghton just days before he was due to testify before the Madlanga Commission of Inquiry. Now, after spending more than 2 weeks in hospital, he was discharged to a secure location for rehabilitation, and the presiding officer rejected both applications and instructed Khan to attend the following day, including by virtual means if necessary. Khan again failed to appear. South Africa needs for the transmission grid to be strengthened to allow for the connecting of independent power producers and future generation capacity. This is the focus of power utility Eskom as it adjusts to the unbundling process. Eskom Chief Financial Officer Caleb Kasim says that while the discussions continue with the National Transmission Company of South Africa, which is the company responsible for the transmission of electricity, they are working on financing the expansion of the grid.
3: So effectively, in our capital program at this point in time, with NTCSA taking the majority component, Eskom then borrows the money and then will help fund the assets in the meantime with a shareholder loan to NTCSA. When the transaction eventually occurs, when assets are transferred across, Eskom will then look to be compensated for those assets that we would have funded. But I think we don't have time to waste as a country, so the investment in that infrastructure has to proceed.
1: Eskom Chief Financial Officer Caleb Kasim. The Cape Peninsula University of Technology says it will have to explore new sources of income. This after its council withdrew a proposed 2027 financial recovery plan. It was unconditionally withdrawn at a council meeting this past weekend following weeks of student unrest. The plan would have required some students to pay an upfront fee of up to 7,000 rand for academic and residence registration. The council also agreed to issue transcripts to students with outstanding debt linked to the National Student Financial Aid Scheme funding cap and welcomed investigations by relevant independent bodies into matters raised by students. Management at CPUT said it respects the council's decision, which was ultimately its call to make. Recapping the top story on Radio 786 at this hour, the Madlanga Commission has proven that the taxi industry irregularities had given rise to criminal syndicates. This is according to forensic expert Chad Thomas, and he was speaking as taxi boss Josie Banyoni's testimony at the commission has revealed the links to crime networks. That's the news for now. Headlines follow at 4:30.
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0: أعوذ بالله من الشيطان الرجيم. بسم الله الرحمن الرحيم. السلام عليكم ورحمة الله وبركاته. Welcome to this afternoon's edition to the FYI of the FYI show. Time moving on to 13 minutes past 2. I know that some of us, we watch the time because we need to go pick up the kids this afternoon at school, and we don't want to be late for that. And while you're doing that, of course, in the company of Radio 786 and 100.4 FM Stereo, it is Tuesday, the 1st of September. You all know that, but our Khadija made you not forget it, the 1st of September. It is a lovely day. What a way to go into the month of September. And as we know, it is also the month of our beloved Rahmatul Alameen, and that our Prophet Nabi Muhammad sallallahu alaihi wasallam, his birth month, the 1st of September 2026, and it is the 19th day of Rabiul Awal 1448. I'm your host this afternoon, happy to be in your company. I'm Shanaz Gul Hamid, our producer Akila Kasim, and of course the man keeping me company in studio, and that's our technician Shabir Jacobs. Assalamu alaikum to you, Shabir. Nice meeting you too, a lovely gentleman that is Shabir Jacobs. Just a reminder that the way of life, Islam, the way of life, was presented this afternoon by Sheikh Hisham Abu Yusuf. Lots that we can learn from what he shared in with his topic, Unveiling the Divine, and that, of course, how to get closer to Allah subhanahu wa ta'ala, and that is what we all aim to do with our life and the way we live our life. Coming up on the FYI show this afternoon, very interesting program that I'm looking forward to. Interacting with our guests and sharing that information with our beloved listeners. It is day 244 of 365 days. Time is waiting for no one, as we say. And as we know that our matriculants also this year, we wish you all of the best. And remember, it's only a few months and you will be finished. So do put your shoulder to the wheel and push really hard. And, you know, don't be afraid to burn that midnight lamp also. But, you know, it's best to organize your study timetable and have a study plan as well. You know, as it said, that sometimes we put so much pressure on ourselves, we cause unnecessary stress to get things right the first time, and that's not possible, I believe, for many of us, that we forget one of life's greatest gifts. We can try again. So, you know, we believe that you only fail when you give up. So we can try again. If we don't make it the first time, we can try again. We can make mistakes, experience failure, change direction, learn from what happened, and give ourselves another opportunity to do things differently. And I would speak to all of us, whether we're old, young, teenagers, adults, and, you know, there's always another opportunity to try it again and not to give up. Failure doesn't always mean the end of the road. Sometimes it simply means you need to try again, but this time with some more wisdom, experience, and courage. What a fantastic information and advice to take heed of and implement in our lives. You know, because some of us, we don't do it consciously, but we think that we need to be perfect. You can't be. You can try and get there. Only Allah subhanahu wa ta'ala is perfect. But we try and we do our best and our hardest. Not, you know, I'll see what happens, but you don't do anything. Nothing will happen. Nothing will happen. You need to do it. You need to put that shoulder to the wheel and really give it your all. And whatever happens after that, success or failure, if you can't, you do it again, but you never give up. And alhamdulillah, if you're successful, we're successful, but we need to try and try again. So a good life's lesson there for us. I'll take it myself first, those lessons too. What you can expect on our FYI show this afternoon, Adulting 101. Here we look at creativity, storytelling, and opportunities in film with the director of the Durban Film Art Institute, and that's Magdalene Reddy. I mean, this is fantastic, you know, to learn how this can be done, how you can be creative, how you can take storytelling and turn it into either a book that you write a book, or you actually write for film. And we'll find out what opportunities are there in the film industry with the director of the Durban Film Art Institute. And this is a woman with lots of experience, and that is Magdalena Reddy. And then our TechNet segment, and that will be just after the news at about 3:15 to 4. We will be chatting to Llewellyn Schultz of the GCITI Campus ICANN Center, and he's looking at WhatsApp. You know, things technologically changes amazingly quickly. Something is introduced. WhatsApp was introduced a few years ago, and just to see how WhatsApp has grown, how it's changed over the years. And this time around, Llewellyn is going to speak about what's happening and what's changing where WhatsApp is concerned. It's just amazing how technology can help with life. But okay, there's its negatives and positives, but for me, there's more positives. So Llewellyn is going to tell us what to add up there. And then also in the FYI, for your information, we're looking at National Child Identity, or there's this National Child Identity Theft Awareness Day also. And so imagine a child's identity being stolen before they even learn to write their own name. This is quite scary, but it's important for us to know, because many of us actually don't know. So the National Child Identity Theft Awareness Day shines a light on a serious issue that can go unnoticed for years. Children may have little or no financial activity attached to their identity, which can make their personal information attractive to criminals. Identity thieves may use a child's details to open accounts. Listen to this. They can open account with a child's identity information, apply for credit, or commit other forms of fraud, sometimes without the family realizing until the child is much older. How scary is that? So it's a reminder for parents and caregivers to protect children's personal information. Be cautious about sharing documents and personal details online, and regularly check for anything unusual linked to a child's identity. So please take cognizance of that. It is also National Child Identity Theft Awareness Day. So there we have it, that they can use a child's identity to open accounts, apply for credit, or commit other forms of fraud. This is sometimes, as I said, without even the parents knowing about it, and then only realizing it until the child is much older. So please take cognizant, be cognizant of that, that people get up to all kinds of fraud. So you are certainly welcome to go to Instagram for more information, or anything that you want to catch up with where Radio 786 is concerned. You can use Instagram Radio_786. 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

0: This is the FYI show on Radio 786 on 100.4 FM. I'm your host this afternoon. I'm Shanaz Ghul-Hamid. Time for Adulting 101. This afternoon, very interesting. We look at creativity, storytelling, and opportunities in film. You know, when we look at our kids, they are able to handle the cell phone and they can go to the segment where they actually record stuff on video, and they are able to take photos. They are so young, but they're able to do these things already. So that probably perhaps plant a seed, you know, for creativity. And we're chatting this afternoon to Magdalena Reddy, and of the Durban Film Art Institute. And also we're looking at a skill that we don't always think of as an essential life skill, and that, of course, creativity. We all have ideas, a story we want to tell, a character we've imagined, a personal experience that we believe could become a film, or perhaps simply a passion for acting, writing, directing, or creating content. But having an idea is one thing. Knowing how to develop that idea, build a skills around it and turn it into something meaningful is something else. And that's where opportunities like the Durban Film Art come in. The 17th Durban Film Art takes place from the 9th to the 12th of October 2026 under the theme Shifting Worlds, Turning Towards Ourselves, bringing together filmmakers, writers, actors, producers, editors, animators and other creative professionals to talk about the future of the African film industry. This afternoon, as I mentioned, we're chatting to Magdalena Reddy, director of the Durban Film Art Institute, about what this opportunity is all about, who can benefit from it, and why developing your creative skills can be an important part of adulting. Whether you dream of working in film, or simply have a story you believe needs to be told. Because sometimes adulting is also about asking, what can I create? And what can I do with the ideas I already have? So stay tuned for that, and you're certainly welcome also to communicate with us on the WhatsApp line 0786 10 11 12. And as I said, we're chatting to Magdalena Reddy, director of the Durban Film Art Institute. Good afternoon to you, Magdalene, and a warm welcome.
1: Good afternoon to you as well, and hello to all your listeners.
0: Indeed. It's a pleasure to chat to you about this topic, because I know you're a woman with loads of knowledge and, as we say, you know, from the horse's mouth. So I'm very privileged and honored to have you on. So, Magdalene, let's start with the basics. What exactly is the Durban Film Art, and what can people expect from your event this year?
1: Sure. So the Durban Film Art is an annual market for film financing and film co-production opportunities. The market is currently in its 17th edition. It's the leading market on the African continent, where filmmakers from across the continent meet for 4 days to engage about the trends in filmmaking, the challenges that we as a continent is facing, how can we come up with solutions. It's also a place where people, the film industry, connects. This is so important because, you know, we need to see who else is doing the work we're doing? How can we collaborate with each other? How can we find synergies with us here living in South Africa and maybe connecting with someone in Kenya? How can we create stories or films that tell the story from each of our perspectives and present it to an international world? It's also the space where international distributors, sales agents, financiers come to meet filmmakers who are presenting new projects. Now, new projects are, you have an idea of a film, you have a script, you've done a treatment, you've got a finance plan, and you want to present this to the film industry, the film professionals, in order for your film to get financed. So we bring together these individuals who are looking for African stories to finance. And we also have programmers coming to DFM to look at what are the new stories coming out of Africa so that they can program it for international films. In the market, there's the pitching forum where projects are pre-selected to actually pitch to this group of film professionals, with the hope that their film will get financed to be made and be picked up by an international distributor. So DFM is actually a place of business. It's a place of ensuring that our creative industries or our creative economy is growing, not just here in South Africa, but on the African continent.
0: Wonderful. You know, African stories and stories being told by African themselves, I always believe is the best way. You know, we people speaking about our own situations or bringing it about, putting it in films, storytelling. It's always amazing when it's done by the people themselves. So, Magdalene, the theme is shifting worlds, turning towards ourselves. What does that mean for the South African and African film industry right now?
1: So we selected this theme because if you look at what's happening in our world today, everything is in flux. Economic and social structures are changing. There's destabilization by political actions. They're constantly defining, redefining, and evaluating our future. So what we've done this year is we based the theme on Usman Sembene's quote. Usman Sembene is like the father of African cinema. Mm-hmm. And he said, "Why be a sunflower and turn toward the sun? I myself am the sun." So we took this quote and we said, let us look within ourselves. Let us look within our African community, our South African community, and let us build our structure so that we can stand strong when there's this destabilization taking place across the world. And let us cause everyone else to look at us. We look at ourselves, we are the sun, and let us be the direction in which everyone else follows. So that's the theme. In the midst of shifting worlds, let us come together and define our industry. Let us come together and show what opportunities we have. Let us come together and create the solutions for our industry.
0: It's an amazing theme that you have.
1: We
0: say turning towards ourselves, and it's by time that we as Africans, you know, tell our own stories. And now many of us are doing it, but more should be doing it, because we have such interesting stories coming out of our continent, and especially out of our country, out of our areas that we live in, be it in Manenberg, Bontevil, Delft, any of our areas, Constantia, that we live in. There are interesting stories coming out of there. So you've explained to us who the Durban Film Art really is for. Is it only, I think you mentioned also that it is for those that, is it also for those that are starting up now, or is it for established filmmakers and industry professionals, or can emerging and young creatives benefit too?
1: Yeah, so the DFM is structured in a way that everyone can benefit, whether you're an emerging filmmaker and just trying to understand this industry, or connect with people who have already been established and set the pathway for the industry. You can learn those trends that's happening in the industry, or you're an established filmmaker who's wanting to cut a deal with a sales agent or an investor. So no matter where you are in your career, the Durban Film Mart can definitely meet you at your place of need. So it just depends on how you network and how you connect with the industry. So I always say this to filmmakers, whether they come to the Durban Film Mart or any other market across the world, the key would be to find out who's actually attending that market. So research, normally the program is advertised so you can actually see who is attending. The sessions are there. You can see how you can plan your attendance. But most events also, if you register,

0: about B2B and learn from them. And so it is the opportunity to research exactly, know what you want. I think that's so important. As individuals, you need to go to an event knowing what you want from that event and then connect with the respective people so that that can build your career.
1: Definitely, because I know it can be challenging to get into the filming industry, and institutes like the Durban Film Art Institute, it's amazing institute then to kind of network with and or get in contact with. We're chatting to Magdalena Reddy. She's the director of the Durban Film Art Institute. If you're wondering, you know, she mentions DFM. Well, it stands for Durban Film Art, and they have a very interesting, they have the 17th Durban Film Art that's taking place from the 9th to the 12th of October 2026 under the theme Shifting Worlds, Turning Towards Our Ourselves. And here they bring together filmmakers, writers, actors, producers, editors, animators, and other creative professionals to talk about the future of the African film industry. So definitely, if you're into that, something that you should perhaps attend, and we'll give you more information closer to the conclusion of the program, how you can be part of this. You know, you also get many of the youth using their cell phones in videoing perhaps a film or something like that. Would that be accepted also?
0: Well, yeah, you know, there's different places, platforms where content is being accessed and consumed. You know, there's Facebook, there's social media platforms, there's YouTube. We have a new way. There's new ways of filming nowadays. It's called verticals, where, you know, you can sit and you see this happening to all of us. You know, we're on our phones, we're looking at what stories are being put out on TikTok. So these are all consumer changes that's affecting the way filmmakers produce films. So stories in shorter sound bites than what has happened in the past. So yes, I think using your cell phones is something that everyone's doing now. You don't need to have expensive equipment. You can shoot with your phone, and you can shoot the film. You can do your post production on your phone, and then you can post it on your phone so that there's an audience, a ready-made audience on social media platforms. Things have changed so much. And I think that the younger generation can find new ways of actually making use of this content and getting a career in it.
1: Yeah. It's wonderful to know that there are actual skills that you can walk away with where this event is concerned. They say that the program includes panels, masterclasses, pitch forums, and networking opportunities. So are those of the skills that you can share with others at this event?
0: Yeah, so at the panel discussions is where we have actual filmmakers or film industry professionals talking about their craft, be it editors or producers or directors or animators, documentary filmmakers. It's such a wide range. There's 4 days of back-to-back panel discussions, masterclasses, talking about if you're a producer and you want to understand what does it mean to enter into an equitable co-production or an international co-production deal. We've got a masterclass series on that. We've got opportunities to engage with Netflix, MTN, and various other streaming platforms and distributors. So the panel discussions is actually crafted so that you can understand the industry better. And then the pitching forum is where we've pre-selected 35 projects, looking at series content, fiction features, documentary, and animation projects that will be pitching their content that is in early development to investors and co-producers with the opportunity.

0: ability to get their work financed. The networking opportunities is there to do business, you know?
1: Okay, stunning. So for our Adulting 101 audience, why should we view creativity as a skill that can help us navigate life and work rather than simply as a hobby? You know, I'm thinking of this very interesting talk that they had this morning in Community Pulse about, you know, when they chatted to author and poet and community activist Black Pearl, and how her creativity gave rise to her having a better life than what she had, prior to becoming creative. So the creativity as a skill that can help us navigate life and work rather than simply as a hobby. Your thoughts?
0: I think that creativity is all around us, right? And some people make money, can have economic benefit from their creative endeavors. Some people use the creative aspect to help others facilitate getting money and economic benefit. I feel that, you know, this thing about creativity and art is a hobby and you don't make money from it. Everyone has a specific calling and everyone has a specific gifting, and your gifting makes way for you. So you focus on what your desired gifting is or your passion is, and if you push hard enough, work hard enough, that will bring you that will bring you the economic benefits you need. You know, there's a saying that goes, if you love what you do, you would never work a day in your life.
1: Yes.
0: Yeah. So creativity is the same. It's just the fact that you are able to use your skill in a different way from the others. And that doesn't mean that the others who are working in money or like in accounting and help is any different from you. It's just that everyone is gifted differently.
1: Yeah, that's for sure. We know also that there are so many young people with incredible storytelling ideas, but they may not know where to begin. What is the first step in turning an idea into something tangible?
0: I think if you're a storyteller, then write those stories and then connect to, I think when you're in school, I think that's an opportunity for you to get guidances from your teachers on who to connect with to get your stories either published or to a filmmaker. If you are in university, find out where these networks of filmmakers are or where these writers are. There's always events, you know, around the film industry or writing. Connect with them. I think it's very important to network with individuals, because if you have a nice story to tell and you have it written down in your room, nobody really is going to have access to it unless you go out and connect with individuals and find out how they got their stories told. Find out how script writers connect with directors, because that's how it works. Script writers will connect with the director, who will then try to connect to the producer, and the producer gets the money to make the story. Mm-hmm. So it's about getting out there and going to events like the Durban Film Mart and finding out who's in the industry and how best to network with them and find out how the industry works.
1: Indeed. Well, it's the 17th Durban Film Mart that's taking place from the 9th to the 12th of October under the theme Shifting Worlds, Turning Towards Ourselves, bringing together filmmakers, writers, actors, producers, editors, animators and other creative professionals to talk about the future of the African film industry. We're chatting to Magdalene Reddy, and she's the director of the Durban Film Mart Institute, about what this opportunity is all about, who can benefit from it, and why developing your creative skills can be an important part of adulting, whether you dream of working in film or simply have a story you believe needs to be told. Very interesting information. I know there's many of our youngsters that are interested in this, and perhaps some of our older ones also very much. You want your story to be told. To be told you have lots of life experience, and that in itself makes a fantastic storytelling and also filmmaking for that matter. Magdalene, one of the sessions is writers versus the machine. How do we make sure AI becomes a tool that supports creativity rather than something that replaces the human storyteller? I think we have that type of thing already happening also. But, how do we make sure that the AI becomes a tool instead of something that replaces the human storyteller?
0: Yeah, look, I think it's all about ethical use of AI. AI is there to help us and not to take over. I think that... if using AI, we need to use it responsibly. AI is not going to be able to give authentic stories, because authentic stories lie within us as human beings. We are the main storytellers. So I think that that session will speak directly to that. This is a session where writers are coming together to talk about their experience. I'm not a writer, but... they will be able to explain from their experience how it is affecting or not affecting them. How do they use it? How do they use it ethically? So this is something that writers would delve into to put on the table so that it will encourage others and direct others on how to use AI, but use it responsibly.
1: Mm-hmm. Yeah, rather complementing what you want to do. Allowing it to take over completely. There are many people, and I find these stories are always very, very interesting. There are many people who have stories based on their communities, families, and personal experiences. So how important is it for African stories to be told? I think we started off with this where we said the people living it should tell their own stories. Is it for African stories to be told by the people who actually live them?
0: Yeah, I think that's what, you know, when we speak about authenticity, true stories can only be told by or revealed by the person who's have that lived experience. Many people internationally today are looking for African stories because they are authentic. They are telling these diverse stories that the world has not seen before. So we encourage filmmakers or scriptwriters when they write their scripts to be authentic as possible. And sometimes you might feel that someone does not understands what you're trying to say because you're speaking from a specific cultural perspective. It's important to still speak it, but contextualize it so that someone who's from a different culture can not just understand it, but some of them might even identify with it. So I think authenticity is key in everything that we're doing, and just being true to yourself. And goes back to our theme, looking towards ourselves. There's so much of diverse, rich stories in South Africa, in Africa, that has not been told yet. And I think that there's opportunities for these to travel into international audiences.
1: Yeah, that's for sure. So, you know, some people might say, we know, as you've mentioned also, that the equipment is very expensive. I mean, a camera is hectically expensive. I know that some of our young ones, our young entrepreneurs, would rather hire one of those cameras because they can't afford to buy one. But some of them might say, you know, but can one really make a career out of film in South Africa? So what would you say to someone who has the passion but is worried about the uncertainty of the industry?
0: Look, I think there's uncertainty everywhere. So there needs to be perseverance, and there are lots of films coming out of South Africa. Within the African continent, South Africa is one of the thriving, has one of the thriving film industries. And if we look at our South African GDP, cultural economy adds to just a little more than what agriculture adds to our GDP. So cultural products, creative products has lots of value and is driving the economy and has money in there for individuals to access and to gain from. So you're going to find challenges anyway in any industry that you go in. But if you are true to it and if that's your passion, you push through, and then there will be value in what you put out there.
1: Yeah. So there's lots of conversations happening at the event, which is absolutely stunning. And looking at all angles for this creativity to happen, whether it's storytelling or filmmaking, you have the collaboration between writers, actors, editors, producers, and other creatives. That, of course, is very important. So the SAN Focus Program brings this all together, and this is what an attendee will be. You'll see all this happening, and you'll get all this information that will stand you in good stead if you're interested in this field. Then also, what are we ultimately trying to solve through all these conversations, and what would success look like for the South African film industry 5 or 10 years from now?
0: South African stories told all over the world. Economic benefit for filmmakers telling these stories. Audiences within South Africa seeing the films that we are making locally, and that we see the films that other African filmmakers are making. So it's about telling the stories and seeing the stories and seeing the stories for ourselves in our own context. We want people to go out there and watch films. Mm. When we're making these films, we want an audience for it. So it's just as much you have listeners who might be interested in filmmaking. I think to every filmmaker, there's a community of audience members who are going to watch the film that they're making. So the interest is all round. So we need to encourage people to watch the films that are made locally, so that there is the benefit of understanding where we are as individuals in our South African context.
1: Indeed. So finally, also especially for our young person or our young people listening, who has a story in their head right now, but has never done anything with it. I mean, sometimes we even dream of something, but we don't never put pen to paper. So what would you like them to do next?
0: Write the story.
1: That's right. Yeah. Write the story. That's true. Write the story, and perhaps if you want to make a film, you need to write it in a certain way. And there's so many ways of getting information and how to do it.
0: Well, this is what I said earlier, you know, like connecting with the industry, going to film events and understanding how the industry works. That will be very useful. And then, listen to masterclasses. Education is so important in terms of, yes, you can have a story, but writing a story is one thing, but understanding the context, the different nuances on how the story can be told, and learning from those experts in the field is something that's very important. So education is key, and connecting with the industry.
1: Yeah, and this is one of the events that you can connect with the industry, all the role players that you find in the industry. So we will, just for interest, of course, it's you're from the Durban Film Art Institute. So where will this event be happening? The venue?
0: It's in Durban at the Elangeni and Maharani Hotels.
1: Okay. So will you have anything for those that can't attend in the future, perhaps? Anything online that people can access and just get an idea what happened at the event if they're not able to attend now? For example, those in Cape Town.
0: Yeah, the sessions will be recorded and be available on our website.
1: Okay.
0: That's www.durbanfilmart.co.za.
1: Oh, that's wonderful. Thank you so much for joining us this afternoon and just for unpacking more about what's going to happen at this event. And that's at the Durban Film Art, the 17th Durban Film Art that takes place from the 9th through the 12th of October 2026. Unfortunately, in Durban, if you're lucky to go, you know, I'm sure you can go to the website as well and just access it and get more information there. Magdalene, thank you so much and all of the best.
0: Thank you so much. And I do hope to have to see some of your listeners in Durban this
1: yes.
0: year.
1: Okay, lovely. Thank you so much.
0: All right.
1: I can be
0: take
1: part
0: care.
1: Of a holiday also. Bye-bye, Magdalene.
0: Yeah. Okay, bye.
1: Bye. And perhaps that's one of the biggest lessons from today's Adulting 101. Growing up isn't only about learning how to manage money, work, and responsibility. It is also about discovering what you're capable of creating. You don't necessarily need to have everything figured out before you begin. Sometimes you start with an idea, learn a skill, meet the right people and ask questions and slowly turn that idea into something real. The Durban Film Art is creating a space for those conversations, connections and opportunities while putting African stories and African creatives at the center. So if you've ever said, one day I'm going to write that story, perhaps adulting means it's time to stop saying one day and start learning how to tell it. So once again, a big thank you to Magdalene Reddy, director of the Durban Film Art Institute, for joining and giving us a glimpse into the opportunities available at the next generation of storytellers and filmmakers. That's it for Adulting 101. And then after the 3 o'clock, after three, we'll of course will be chatting at around 3:15. We'll be chatting to Luanen Skults of the ICANN Center, and he's looking at WhatsApp and what's been changing there and what's going on with WhatsApp, because we know that you know, the AI is moving quickly, social media is moving very quickly. So let's find out more with Luanen Skults this afternoon. That will be at 3:15. The FYI Show on Radio 786 on 100.4 FM. 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

0: Indeed, the FYI show on Radio 786 on 100.4 FM. A very interesting discussion with Magdalene Reddy. And I'm glad, you know, that they're taking this up and speaking to our young people about it. Because really sometimes our young people feel, you know, there's nothing that we can do. Or some of them feel, what's the use? You know, I'm finishing matric. What am I going to do after that? Are there any opportunities available? There are. You need to go look for it and find it. And I'm sure you will if you do that. So this very interesting Durban Film Art Institute having this program where all the storytellers are coming together, the filmmakers, the producers, all coming together, people that make the difference in this, filmmaking industry that's so difficult to crack. I know it is because many of you struggled, but don't give up. Be tenacious. You will get there. So one of the ways is, go to the Durban Film Art Institute website and find out more. You know, I remember when I was a teenager and very young. I think it's from Standard 5 those years ago, grade 7, I think. We used to write letters. We used to have pen pals, and it was great, really fun to write letters, to take your time and think things through and put pen to paper. And we would write letters, but now there's no written letters. So the written word, it's more typing it and sending a voice message, which is easier because some people find it actually strange to keep that pen in their hands and write. But I think it's a good skill to have, to be able to put pen to paper. And you hear Hamidullah giggling there. I wonder if he's doing it. Assalamu alaikum to you, Hamidullah.
1: Wa alaikum salam wa rahmatullahi wa barakatuh. How are you?
0: Alhamdulillah, it's lovely sitting opposite to you. And
1: likewise. I like the grey.
0: Thank you.
1: It gives a, you know, an elegant touch.
0: Oh, thank you so much. You also, your pinstripe and your chinos. Yes. Very nice.
1: It's giving Monday.
0: Is that your Monday vibe?
1: Yeah, but it's a Tuesday today.
0: Yes.
1: So, yeah, so everything that's supposed to be happening on a Tuesday is happening on Tuesday. So,
0: you also like the guy that has your outfits for every day?
1: Actually, no. Oh. I figure it out in the morning most of the time. Like, okay, you're taking this and putting it there.
0: Yeah, I know some of us do it the night before.
1: Yeah. Oh, even the week before. Yeah.
0: Oh, my word.
1: But just to weigh in on what Andeshana said with regards to the letters.
0: Writing a letter.
1: No,
0: not sending a voice.
1: And I have to go find
0: the WhatsApp.
1: I have to go find the stamp also. I have to take it to the post office.
0: That's nice. You know, we used to collect the stamps. And it was very interesting because it used to come from overseas, different countries.
1: Yes.
0: So you'll have your album and you keep all your sticker, your posts.
1: Of the letters sent to you.
0: Yeah,
1: okay.
0: It's sent to you. Cool. It's very nice. People collected those things.
1: Yeah. Is there still a service like that?
0: I don't know. I'm sorry. I'm guilty of not writing it and posting it.
1: Maybe emails have replaced it.
0: But with true.
1: Yes, but with that being said, I think a show that will definitely write some letters of insight. It's evening insight tonight. We have some important conversations that we're going to be having tonight. And first one is community finance. We're discussing a topic that has a very... quite a long word. We're unpacking a concept called sequestration. It actually means when someone is declared insolvent. So we're going to be discussing what happens to their assets, their income, and their financial life, and what options are available if you find yourself in that position. And we're going to be having Sharon Mitzi from the National Debt Advisors speaking to us on that. So that is a very interesting conversation for those who want to keep their finances in track. And I think a segment that I'm looking forward to, it is the local lecture segment where we turn our attention to risk and our relationship with Ar-Razak, the provider. Mm-hmm. Yes, and we're going to be having Imam Navaid Aziz, who's going to reflect on how we understand provision, work, money, and ultimately our reliance on Allah subhanahu wa ta'ala when life feels uncertain. So you mustn't worry about, he says, in between there that you mustn't worry about that job. You know, Allah subhanahu wa ta'ala is going to set it out for you and, the risk is going to come to you.
0: For sure, but you must show Allah that I want it. I want the job, Allah.
1: The
0: I'm working hard to get it. Mm. And then Allah will ensure that you get it.
1: And place that baraka in
0: you. Yes, Allah will. You can't just sit and say, oh, Allah.
1: I'll get the job tomorrow.
0: Yeah, but you sit on the seat and you're not. Yes. Correct.
1: Yes, definitely. We must continue. We must continue making that effort, inshallah. Yes. And lastly, on our religious discourse, we're going to be speaking to Imam Munir Adams. He's going to be taking us a bit back to the character of the Prophet sallallahu alaihi wasallam and the importance of akhlaq and how Rasulullah sallallahu alaihi wasallam dealt with people, how he handled difficult situations, how he controlled his anger, and what his example teaches us about the way we treat those around us today.
0: Yeah.
1: So it seems it's going to be a very interesting conversation. I'm looking forward to the local lecture, but also obviously the teachings of Rasulullah sallallahu alaihi wasallam. We must also take sort of note and introspect, with the discussions that we're going to be having, especially on religious discourse, inshallah. So that's coming up tonight on Evening Insight with Lamiz May, inshallah.
0: Oh, that's beautiful. I believe that I know it's a Rabiul Awal that we should celebrate the Prophet sallallahu alaihi wasallam throughout our life,
1: yes,
0: and implement his life
1: lessons. Teachings, yes.
0: And then that, during this time we learn more and more, but it's to implement in our lives, throughout our lives.
1: Definitely. And may Allah make it easy for us to always know, be of those who get to implement these lessons,
0: yes,
1: and sort of embody them in our daily lives, inshallah.
0: That's for sure. That's
1: Shukran so much.
0: Shukran so much to you. Inshallah. And will you put pen to paper or not?
1: I think I'm going to write a letter now. I'll see him.
0: I know you're not married yet, so.
1: Not yet. I'll probably write to my mother.
0: Oh, that's cool. Yeah, I will announce her to correct
1: Andishana's just revealed that I'm not married now, inshallah. The next WhatsApp messages, Andishana's will not look at. Assalamu alaikum.
0: Wa alaikum salam wa rahmatullahi wa barakatuh. So, yes, what do we do nowadays? In a world of WhatsApp messages, there's voice notes, emails, and emojis. The simple act of just sitting down and writing a letter can feel almost old-fashioned. Yet there's something special about receiving words that someone took the time to write just for you. That is so true. So, write that letter, and who would you write it to today? With the time moving on to 7 minutes past three, shortly we'll be chatting to Llewellyn Scholtz, the executive director of...
2: Yeah, man, my bucky just made a noise, a lion clearing its throat. This thing is dire.
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7: Living with type 2 diabetes and planning to fast during Ramadan, Tearflay Trial Center is recruiting for the ACHIEVE-RAM clinical research study, which is investigating a medication in adults with type 2 diabetes who intend to fast during Ramadan. You may be eligible if you are 18 to 65 years old, have type 2 diabetes, and intend to fast during Ramadan. If you'd like to learn more about the study and find out whether you may qualify, contact the team on 021-957-9400 or WhatsApp 0795784731. This study has been approved by SAHPRA and the Responsible Ethics Committee.

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1: 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Time for our tech segment for this afternoon with Llewellyn Scholtz. And we know by now that Llewellyn is the executive director of

0: GCITI campus at the Icahn Center. He's been with us for, I say, decades. But always lovely to talk to him, because we know when he comes on, there's interesting information to be shared, and he keeps us updated as to what's happening where our social media is concerned. And this afternoon, it's WhatsApp. What's changing and what should users know? And that is what he's discussing this afternoon. So, today we are talking about an application that has become part of everyday life for millions of people. That is WhatsApp. For many of us, WhatsApp is no longer simply an app for sending messages. We use it to communicate with family, conduct business, attend meetings, make calls, receive banking notifications, run community groups, and even interact with customers. So, but WhatsApp is changing rapidly. You can now reserve a WhatsApp username, potentially allowing people to contact you without seeing your phone number. WhatsApp is also bringing voice and video calling to its web application, testing a new folder for messages from large businesses, dealing with an incident where some accounts were incorrectly disabled, and introducing WhatsApp Plus, a paid subscription with additional features. So let's us unpack these developments and look at what they mean for the ordinary WhatsApp user and for business. And as we said, we welcome Executive Director of the GCITI Campus Icahn Center, Mr. Llewellyn Scholtz. Good day to you, Llewellyn, and thank you so much for always being there for us where these developments are concerned. It's much appreciated. Welcome, and how are you doing?
1: Sanaz, I am doing great. I'm doing great. You know, you said something that was very, very interesting, and you actually referenced like my how long I've been with Radio 786. And I also wish to add that I actually have increased with my gray hair. Not a lot.
0: I think we all have. We all have. Laura.
1: Okay. Mm. Okay. Okay. Yes. But it's always a joy to have the opportunity to talk about technology. Mm. If we can look back where we started, speaking maybe just the one example, even WhatsApp itself, how it started just as a communication app. And we are at the stage where WhatsApp are doing more than just communication. It has actually become our lifeline. Thanks.
0: Yes, indeed. So what exactly is changing with WhatsApp usernames? Llewellyn, let's start with that.
1: Yes, usernames has been already introduced within the social media platform. So people are aware of usernames, like your Facebook.com, your name and surname, the Instagram. But for WhatsApp, for me, I actually value it, because now you get an opportunity to share your WhatsApp identity with someone without sharing your actual number. Okay. So WhatsApp are introducing it, so people are able to be identified, they can communicate with others, and not using their cell phone, which is for me so great. This username has some character limitations, between 3 characters to maximum 35 characters, meaning that you can go crazy with some weird characters and putting in a lot of stuff to make sure that this username is applicable to you. What we also need to know that the reality is that WhatsApp has already reserved specific usernames which cannot be taken, like the prominent celebrities, the VIPs, and some organizations. Businesses and creators can also use their existing Facebook or the Instagram username to maintain a consistent identity across all the meta platforms, you would want to call them. So the important point today is that your telephone number is still required to create a WhatsApp account, but the username does not eliminate the phone number from a WhatsApp system. Rather, it gives users another way to identify and connect with people. My reflection on this question is, would you rather give your WhatsApp number or simply give your WhatsApp username? In most cases, to start out, you do not want to share your number. You can then share your username, especially also in WhatsApp groups. Yes, thank you.
0: I think that's fantastic to know that there's a username instead of your number being thrown around like that. So, is a WhatsApp username actually better for your privacy? You've touched on that, I think. Would you say it's actually better for your privacy?
1: Potentially, yes. I totally agree with it. For the sake of privacy, it's important because if we look back on, we spoke about SIM swap fraud that took place, account takeovers or people's accounts were hacked, especially the WhatsApp accounts. It seems like this username can actually protect your number. But I would also want to add today, it doesn't protect the person behind the username, which they claim to be, which we must actually know. So instead of asking, what is your number? We may increase and have to ask, how do I know that this username is really you as a person? So those are the things that we are excited about it, but we also now need to understand the technical questions. So we have to remember that privacy and identity are two different things. Mm-hmm. Hiding your phone number can improve your privacy, yes, but you still need to verify who you are still communicating with. Thanks.
0: Yeah. So then who would you verify your number with to get your username? If I can just ask that quickly.
1: Yes, it's simple. Obviously, if someone is talking to you and it has a name and surname, then I would want to do a video call to see if this person is really that person that I'm talking to.
0: Okay.
1: So you can have a friend, you can have a family member, auntie or uncle, who have created the username. But for the sake of communication, you can just verify. And I think that is going to cause a range of... But if you have the person's number already, no problem, it's sorted. But it's all about new relationships that you are building, new contacts that you are incorporating. That is what you must actually verify.
0: Mm. So, Llewellyn, could WhatsApp usernames actually make scams and impersonation worse?
1: That is one of the biggest concerns that was actually in this article. So during the early stage of testings, the usernames resembling various politicians, celebrities, companies, government institutions were reported still available. So that was a big problem because we've seen in the past, even on the aspect of intellectual property, our names were stolen and people were caught with a challenging situation. So yes, imagine someone creates a username called SARS, South African Revenue Service, because it was available and they went on it. It can cause some problems later on. And that is what we were speaking about. Is it really this person behind? Is it really possibly SARS behind the chat? So those are the things that we are going to face that's going to be upcoming based on this username concept. But WhatsApp has promised that they have reserved some usernames for the public figures and also for government entities. So what we learn out of this and what we must be prepared for is that never assume a WhatsApp username proves a person's identity. If someone is claiming to be a bank, a government department, or even some business contacts, verify them through an independent official channel or even just have a video call. Thanks.
0: Yeah, so is it something new that we have to get used to? But it has all these attached to it, the same things that people can do with your phone number, with the fraud and digital scams and all that is concerned. So you have to put in place all those, things that you always would do to verify that this is the right person that you chatting to.
1: Yes. Okay. So coming back, if you, I've already selected my WhatsApp username, Llewellyn Scott, so it won't appear on my screen as a request. It's just a layer on top. Let me say it's another image layer to represent yourself in a proper way, but it doesn't take away the actual security that we must embark on and that we must be cautious. So it's completely a security layer. It's a layer where people just don't feel comfortable. Like number one, it's not always that I feel comfortable in having my number into these big groups. You find out people are communicating, having access to you. It has always been a concern to me. Resulting in when the WhatsApp username came out, for me it was a positive. It was an advantage for me. Because in the case of WhatsApp groups, I don't need to share my number. I can just have my username. So those are the things that I welcome. But we all know when it comes to technology, there's an advantage and there's also a disadvantage. Mm-hmm. Coming back to the potential disadvantage that we are already thinking is the actual security. But it doesn't stop us. We must still be cautious when people contact us, because now this image layer, which I call, can just impersonate a person or impersonate a specific person which we are not aware. So we still have to run through some verification with them.
0: Indeed. So, Llewellyn, what should people do in choosing their WhatsApp username?
1: Just don't make your username too easy to guess. Users should consider usernames that are not easily guessable and making it more difficult to find messages and even for spam. So the interesting option is for businesses and creators. WhatsApp allows them to claim an existing Facebook or Instagram username, helping them actually to maintain a consistency with their digital identity across all meta platforms. But the consistency, it has two sides. It can help people identify a genuine organization, but it also means that a fake account using similar names could potentially look convincing. So those are the things that we ought to explore. So if someone takes your username on another platform, should you automatically be able to do the same username on WhatsApp? It's going to be a challenge where the exact wording maybe will not be available and there ought to be changes. So for people that are embarking on this username, you have to make sure that you select the correct username for yourself or even for your organization.
0: Yeah.
1: Thank you.
0: And I know at the beginning you mentioned that it can have from 5 to 35 characters, if I'm
1: yes, corrected. 5 to 35. That means, but 35 characters is quite long.
0: makes me think of that very long word.
1: Definitely. So you can type actually your name in, your surname, your street address, and have the whole bunch in there. But people, more characters, in my view, would possibly. It means it's complicated, but also at the same time, it allows more uniqueness to the username, yes.
0: Yeah. So let me just ask you quickly. So if you on WhatsApp and you have a username that somebody else has, WhatsApp will throw it out. Or will it still accept that as your username, even though somebody else has got the same name, the same username?
1: Okay. Yeah, what will happen? And that's a very, very interesting conversation. So WhatsApp won't allow that the same name be coined or be saved. So if someone has taken, for instance, my name, Llewellyn Scholes, maybe someone can then select Llewellyn.Scholes. So that one character can then make a huge difference. And that can be an impersonation, because one single character has the ability to change the whole username. So that can be a great confusion to people, where people think that Llewellyn.Scholes is the same person who is just Llewellyn Scholes. So that is where a challenge can be, where it's so much the same, but it only has one character that causes a whole differentiation. So in asking that, we now need to be much more cautious that when we look at the username, it may look the same, but maybe there can be one or two characters that is completely different that will allow the person to have that accepted username. One thing I can't clarify yet, which I still need to read through the articles, that are you able to change your username? Maybe after a few days. We know TikTok allows changing a username and changing names and all that. But the question that I need to just find out in these articles, does WhatsApp allow you to be able to change usernames? So that is something that ought to be still explored, yes.
0: Mm. So WhatsApp calls are coming to the web, Llewellyn. Why is this significant?
1: Yes, because we are aware of making WhatsApp calls firstly on our phones, but also on what we call our native desktop application. So when I talk about native desktop application, I'm talking about the actual WhatsApp that you have to install in terms of a software. What we are talking about today is the WhatsApp web. WhatsApp web means it is on your internet browser. That functionality was now added to the web browser that enable you to make calls, which contains a call history, which contains even some call favorites. So this is significant because WhatsApp is becoming an increasing full communication platform all the time. So think about sitting at work. Instead of the phone ringing or picking up the phone or looking down at the device, users can now increasingly handle communication from the computer, picking up the phone call from the computer. For businesses, this can also be useful for customer services, remote meetings, and even teams that are already using WhatsApp as part of their daily competition. We can already see, yes, that WhatsApp is becoming a competitor to other applications, such as the Zoom, such as Microsoft Teams. WhatsApp is becoming an extremely, an important competitor to these platforms. Yes, thanks.
0: Indeed. Just off, the topic a bit, WhatsApp isn't used in, there's some countries in the world that WhatsApp aren't used, I think like China, isn't it?
1: Yeah, there are some countries, I don't know specific the countries, but that is between the technology war, which is actually currently taking place. Yes, and many countries do feel challenged because it's a communication tool and there are conversations taking place, leaked conversations. There's this notion that people are listening into the conversations, which we sometimes can feel it's possible because this is always the discussion. We would have a discussion on, let me go with a weird topic now. Let's talk about shoes, or I'm planning to buy red shoes. Let's say we have a conversation over WhatsApp. All of a sudden, the next day, a few hours after that, you find red shoes appearing on your feed. And this is where I go crazy because I know the person I told that one person I'm looking for red shoes. I didn't type it on Google, but all of a sudden it's appearing on my feed. Now, some people will say, this is God sent. Other people will panic. So the reality exists that our microphone that becomes our direct contact that allows us to speak with the technology and engage with technology, that voice data, this is the belief of some countries, it can be captured, can be stored, it can be listened to. And out of that fear, some countries feel like we are not venturing into WhatsApp because we have other parties that are listening to us. And that's the kind of panic that exists globally.
0: Yes, indeed.
1: Yes.
0: So, Llewellyn, what are waiting rooms for WhatsApp calls and why do they matter?
1: Oh, that is a good one. So WhatsApp has introduced this waiting rooms for group calls. I've never been on a group call. I've declined many group calls. So when someone creates a group call link, firstly, they can enable an option requiring people to receive approval before joining, which is very good. So the host who's making the call can then decide who enters the call, which is very interesting. So it's a lobby you've created, and they can remove people if necessary also. So you've created a sort of waiting room where everyone has dialed in and you decide who goes in. So this is important because WhatsApp calls are increasingly being used for family conversations, which it seems some business meetings, a range of other meetings taking place. So these are the things that are very important. So WhatsApp has now introduced something completely new. Well, some people are accustomed to it, but we are talking about it today. It's a waiting room that empowers the host to allow people into the room and also allow the others to wait or even decline the call to them. Thanks.
0: Pretty interesting technology.
1: Yeah,
0: so that will stand, I think, a lot of people in good stead. Apparently, you can send a WhatsApp meeting link to 20 people. If you do that, and then suddenly 25 people are in the meeting, so how do you know who invited the other five?
1: it can be that the link was shared with some other family members who were not officially invited but also wanted to join us through. Yes, can be.
0: Very, very interesting. Yes. So, Llewellyn, can WhatsApp calls now move between devices?
1: Yes, that has always been an issue. If I have a call on the computer and suddenly I need to go somewhere, then I need to end the call and then I need to start the call. So this has been a problem. So you imagine you're on your laptop and you need to leave your desk and then you need to hang up, which is quite a challenge. What now happens is WhatsApp is introducing also a background noise suppression. To that matter, it's already on software such as Zoom that you can have some sound in the background, but Zoom only hears your voice, called noise reduction. WhatsApp is also introducing to what we call the background noise suppression, which is quite interesting, especially if you are in a noisy environment. So that is being added, but also at the same time, yes, you can be switched between your laptop or computer with your phone and you can continue the call. Yeah, thank you.
0: Okay, so then why is WhatsApp creating a separate office and updates folder for large businesses?
1: So as more people use WhatsApp to communicate with customers, users can end up with an increasingly crowded inbox, which we've seen. So WhatsApp has decided that they want to introduce something called Office and Updates, which is a separate folder from larger businesses, such as the banks, even the airlines, which can be placed separately from personal and group conversations. So this WhatsApp is working on a divide taking place, actually. Maintaining your personal communication, but also having an additional folder which you can go into and see specific chats. And WhatsApp is testing different time periods, potentially moving these businesses' messages into a folder after several hours and up to even 24 hours. So importantly, users can turn the setting off if they prefer business messages to remain in their timeline and not miss any message. But the biggest story is that WhatsApp also has a business problem. Businesses want to access the customers. While customers do not necessarily want their personal WhatsApp inbox filled with business messages, that is the reason why WhatsApp is considering moving that part separately.
0: Yeah.
1: Thanks.
0: Yeah, it sounds like it's going to become very busy, especially yes. Businesses are concerned. Yeah. So does this mean WhatsApp is becoming more like an advertising platform?
1: I'm going to add the word yes, increasingly. Because businesses, we also had last week a discussion where businesses now can pay for a WhatsApp subscription in making the WhatsApp much more sophisticated in terms of communication in reaching their customers. There is a few business platforms that people are paying for communication. So that is now, people are already paying for it and it has some I'm going to say advanced features. Some people love it. Some people are not interested in it. But WhatsApp, in future, it's no longer a free messaging service, especially from a business perspective. It has become what I would want to call a significant revenue-generating part of Facebook. So it started out as a platform that was based on communication. But this is my view that I also want to add, is we became dependent on WhatsApp. And once we became dependent, the platform now has evolved not only from personal, also to commercial. Yes.
0: So then, would you rather receive a useful message from your bank on WhatsApp? But, I don't like messages from the bank on WhatsApp. I'd rather go into the bank. Advertising, but, not private information. Or would you rather have all business communication kept away from your personal chats? I think that your personal chat should be separate from your business communication, Llewellyn.
1: No, definitely, definitely. But it seems like businesses don't see that. Yes, they have a different view. They want to reach you at your comfort, in order to make decisions. And that's the reason why they are infiltrating the WhatsApp platform, using the platform, not another messaging platform, to reach people.
0: Yeah.
1: Yes.
0: And sometimes you get irritated when they're too much in your private space.
1: That is true.
0: On the 3rd of August, this 2026, several users reported that their WhatsApp accounts had suddenly been blocked and placed under review. What happened when WhatsApp suddenly disables people's accounts?
1: Yes, so with the affected users, they reported they've seen a message. They explained that the account activity and device information was being checked for compliance with WhatsApp terms of services. So the worrying part is that some users said that they were simply engaged in normal conversations and work when the accounts became inaccessible. So WhatsApp has acknowledged that there was an issue and said it was working to restore affected accounts. The company also acknowledged the important reality. Sometimes its systems get things wrong. WhatsApp said it has taken action to restore affected accounts. So it can be a way to panic when suddenly your WhatsApp account is not working. The first thing you check, do I have data? Is my contract up to date? You know, a range of things we are concerned about.

0: on their blog, and they clarified it, and some people accepted it, yes.
1: Mm. Okay, so what does the account blocking incident teach us about depending on WhatsApp?
0: You know, what happens when your WhatsApp account is not just social, but also your business. That is what we're learning. So for many people, WhatsApp is now connecting to customers, suppliers, students, the colleagues, friends, families, everyone. We are actually dependent on it. So if your account suddenly disappears for 24 hours, I believe that your entire communication is being disrupted. So businesses, the lesson is, although WhatsApp is our primary approach to personal chats now, especially when it comes to businesses, there has to be some alternative communication methods that we need to put in place, especially if something happens. For instance, we just believe that getting a person's number or username would be ideal for communication. We must not lose out that we still need a person's email address. So if the WhatsApp goes down, they can receive an official email to say, this has taken place, but we are still in communication with you, especially, for example, if you've placed an order or you've done that. So those are the things that are important. So email, although we are all about WhatsApp and as a primary communication method, we also need to know that email is just as important, because communication ought to be properly documented. So these are the things that we need to understand. And that's the reason why email still has the power, and we need to always keep it as an alternative.
1: Yeah,
0: thanks.
1: Because as you've also mentioned, that we become dependent on these apps, you know, and it's like, yes, if something happens, we really don't know what to do. We're at a loss. So as you said, it shouldn't be your entire communication strategy. I think we should always have plan B also.
0: These
1: things goes down and all of that. It's like the lights goes out. So, Llewellyn, what does all of this tell us about the future of WhatsApp?
0: Yes, the future of WhatsApp, we have discussed today the identity, because we spoke about usernames. So things are going to change. People are going to find it more comfortable with usernames. We spoke about the web calling taking place. Some people feel comfortable sitting in front of the computer and having a conversation and not looking at their phone and using their phone for something else. Because once you use it for communication, it can sometimes be a disruption what you want to do. Also, we discussed the offers and the updates folder, or let me say a commercial folder that WhatsApp wants to create. So when the banks or retailers or specific people WhatsApp you, it goes into a separate folder. Some will love it also. We spoke about the monetization, where WhatsApp now is generating income through premium accounts, which is your WhatsApp Plus and other WhatsApp business platforms, that will help people to do their traditional advertising on the platform. And also WhatsApp is going to move very strongly into, they're already in it, but we're going to see more in future in terms of the artificial intelligence integrated into these premium and subscription plans. Actually, because already we're talking about this word called chatbots. Many chatbots are being built on WhatsApp. Why? For any questions which we have, the frequently asked questions, where you are actually engaging with a chatbot. Let's say you have a DSTV account, and then you need to go into all these options to check your errors, to check your payments, to check your channels, your subscriptions, your packages. The question is, are you speaking to a person, or are you engaging with an agent or a chatbot? In most cases, it is a chatbot which you engage, meaning that you are speaking to the computer itself that is giving you answers before you reach the actual call center, where they will decide if you need to speak to a person. So that is where WhatsApp is going to play a stronger role, with the integrated chatbots that is not only going to be a question answer based, but it's going to have more artificial intelligence built in for a range of options how people engage. Yes. And coming back also, one of the things we ought to be concerned about is the issue of trust, which you've asked, and security. Mm. When it comes to that username impersonation, we're going to have some challenges that's going to be upcoming. It's about account blocking incidents that we're talking about. So WhatsApp wanted to come out with something to protect us, but at the same time, it can also serve as another issue or another vulnerability in the system. Whenever WhatsApp brings out a feature, we understand

0: to go a range of, I'm going to say, security issues where people impersonate, especially with the usernames. People ought to be aware, and that's the reason why we're having this conversation today. For us to know that, yes, we get excited about the username, we save our username, but we ought to be cautious when we embark on new conversations with people when it comes to a username, and the username has possibly a bank name, username on it, and we just accept that this is the bank. That can be a problem. That username could have been impersonated, and now people are putting a specific logo of the bank, and then you think you're speaking to the actual bank. So we urge the listeners also to be cautious on embarking usernames when they speak to people. Yeah. Thank you.
1: Thank you. Llewellyn, we the time moving on to around 19 minutes to 4 o'clock. For our listeners, you have about 9 minutes left still to interact with Llewellyn. Okay. If you have any question that you want to ask him about the information that he shared this afternoon, you're certainly welcome to WhatsApp us to 0786 10 11 12. Somebody just said, for, you know, many of our listeners perhaps not too au fait with technology, and for them they it takes a while to register all what you've explained, although it's not very difficult, but it's just for those that are not born in this technological era. They also want to know, this information that you share, is there another platform or that they can go to, or perhaps we must put this on our website, or perhaps on our Facebook, you know, this information, so that people can sit and listen to it and just, you know, kind of take it in and start understanding it. They want to know, is there an a place that you can go to, like your ICANN center, where you teach these things? You physically speak to people, or you have online programs available?
0: Yes, coming back to what we are talking about, because we are talking about a range of stuff, and it was maybe a bit too quick for people. Because some of this technology ought to be digested. It ought to be maybe explained, maybe in a very plain way. I fully understand. I think what we can do, we can see how we can post this on the platform of Radio 786. Yes. That is something we can consider, the content which we are drawing from. We can curate the content based on the questions that you have asked me. We can put that on so people can afterwards maybe go up and read it. That would actually help them. Or just we present the one paragraph which we spoke about. I think that would be a great help. And I think when we spoke about, maybe I just have to go back to a few things when we spoke. Not everyone is using something called WhatsApp. Some of the young people are doing it, for those that love their laptops, and so WhatsApp Web is very, very appealing to them. WhatsApp usernames, some people are people that are using WhatsApp just with their family. So sometimes the username would not be applicable to them, or they would not be interested in it. It is not a problem. But why we're adding it is it becomes important that once you are added to a WhatsApp group, to a community group, to your street group, to your neighbor watch group, to a safeguarding group, it's not always the case that you want your phone number to be displayed. And in return, WhatsApp has created the username. So if there's any young people at home, that the elderly people are listening, and they say, just create me a username, or tell me more about the username, it would be a great help for them, because sometimes I believe that the technology adoption sometimes takes time. We only adopt it if we need it. If technology has always remained a luxury, we would have had a distant approach towards it. But now, as technology evolves and we need it, we are forced to use it. Some people would have not used the video call of WhatsApp. We look at 5 years back when it was COVID, people never heard of Zoom. But because we had to be locked in our houses, we were forced to use these applications to communicate with one another. So I think when it comes to technology adoption, it's all about what we need. And yes, WhatsApp has become a Rolls Royce. Why I say that is that with all these features, people maybe don't need all these features, but they only need as they go along. So definitely, the day you have a laptop, the day you have a computer, someone's going to tell you, but why can't you just work with your WhatsApp actually on your laptop? Especially if you are communicating with people from a business perspective, then that could actually be a help. So that is good to understand, but also be cautious, because what is trending now, people are phoning you, and this is my concern, people are phoning you through a WhatsApp call, but you have not saved their number. I sometimes see that as a red flag, because now I'm looking at the WhatsApp call and I see the number, but I don't know who the person is. And you find many people that still uses flowers for their WhatsApp username profiles, and they're using just it's quite weird what kind of pictures they use. And once you receive a call and you've not saved the name and you're looking at this picture, you're not going to pick up that phone. In my case, in most cases, I don't pick up a WhatsApp number that I have not saved. I will return through the messaging platform and speak and ask who the person is, and then follow up and then possibly do a call. So yes, there has to be some human etiquette in this matter, that we are engaging with WhatsApp. So there's a lot of things that we ought to be concerned about. And I agree. So coming back, you've asked me, we don't have, we are training at the ICANN Center computer skills. But what we've done over the past few years, if there's people that had challenges with their phone or needed to know more, they did reach out to me, and I would connect them with our staff. And some of our staff are so friendly to help and assist when it comes to WhatsApp and all those issues. Recently, I've assisted another person who got my number through this show, and we assisted the one person, and we helped where it was needed. I also had people coming to the ICANN Center here in Elsie's River scheduled. They came to meet me, and also we were able to assist them in guidance with their phones. So it's not a service, but if I am available, if my staff is available, I will ask them, and then we can see how we can assist, even if it's guidance. Because although we're talking about it today, there are people that are out there that says, I just need someone to talk to guide me a little bit further. And sometimes a one-on-one changes everything.
1: Yeah.
0: So if we are available, sometimes our staff can assist in that. Yeah.
1: Indeed.
0: Thank you.
1: And thank you so much. We appreciate you
0: very
1: much. And one of the listeners saying, enjoying and learning so much from the IT program. Llewellyn is the gem with knowledge. So they do appreciate you so much.
0: You.
1: So thank you so much, Llewellyn, for every week coming up and just keeping us updated and what's happening with technology is a concern. And just being available to speak to our people as well. You know, is there a website for the ICANN Center that they perhaps can contact you through as well?
0: Okay. For now, I'm going to give the landline because we're changing our WhatsApp line.
1: Okay.
0: So, yes, so 021-202-0596, 021-202-0596. But I can give you a WhatsApp that you can make contact with one of our staff. It's
1: 069-131-7707.
0: I'm going to repeat 069-131-7707. The person that you're going to contact is one of our staff members. His name is Muneeb, surname Lewis. And if there's any queries, that he'll be able to respond back to you and keep me updated. Thank you.
1: Thank you so much, Llewellyn. Go well and have a fantastic week. Until we chat again, inshallah. Assalamu alaikum wa rahmatullahi wa barakatuh. To you, good afternoon.
0: Thank you,
1: Llewellyn. Bye-bye.
0: And
1: that, I'll say, TechNet segment for this afternoon. If you're worried that you didn't catch it, Llewellyn said you're welcome to phone on 021-2022. 2020596, or on the cell or the WhatsApp number 069-131-7707, and they'll explain to you. I'll also speak to the producer to upload this program that we've had. And there's some people that's asking for the Durban film art segment also. They'd like to listen to it some more. So I'll chat to the producer and ask if to upload that on the Radio 786 platforms, Instagram Radio _ 786, Facebook Radio 786, TikTok Radio 786, and YouTube Radio 786 too. 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Indeed, it was wonderful being in your company this afternoon. Do go well and stay tuned to Radio 786 on 100.4 FM. From the team this afternoon, who bid you assalamu alaikum wa rahmatullahi wa barakatuh.
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3: Following a Supreme Court of Appeal judgment on the 30th April 2026, the RAF has reverted to the 2008 RAF 1 form. Claims rejected from the 6th May 2022 onwards must now be resubmitted using the 2008 RAF 1 form for processing. The deadline for resubmission is the 30th of September 2026. Claims resubmitted before this deadline will not prescribe or expire. 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

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I am your host, Nurunisa Isaacs, greeting you on behalf of the team, which includes my co-host Hamidullah Hesi, as well as technician Shabir Jacobs. Now, we do have a jam-packed lineup for you, and inshallah, me and the team, we will be keeping you company up until 6 o'clock this evening, inshallah. Don't forget to follow us on our social media pages, Radio_786 on Instagram and TikTok, our YouTube account as well. Don't forget to subscribe and activate those bell notifications, and our WhatsApp channel as well, and of course Facebook. So coming up in the program for today, authorities launch a formal mediation talk to confront the deadly taxi-related violence on the Khayelitsha-Somerset West route. We get some reaction to the Western Cape government going to be establishing an ad hoc committee to probe the ongoing gang violence affecting parts of the province. A very interesting question that we are going to be tackling around about 10 to 5. Should school-going learners be able to WhatsApp their teachers? Let me know on the WhatsApp line, 0786-1011-12. Should teachers also be able to communicate with school-going learners via WhatsApp? I was at school not too long ago, and WhatsApp was around then, but there was still a process. You did not have your teacher's personal contact number, whether they have a business account or not. You could not contact your teacher after hours. How has the game changed? But let me know what your thoughts are on the matter. 0786-1011-12. Then, motorists are urged to be on the lookout for driver's license renewal scams. After months of controversy, Higher Education Minister Buti Manamela has admitted that NSFAS's accommodation cap has created unintended consequences. And it is Tuesday. You stand a chance to win with Jive and the Soundbite team in the Brain Teaser. It is the Soundbite on Radio 786 100.4 FM.

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1: And as we always say, brain teasers and the soundbite just got a little bit better. And every Tuesday, you do stand a chance to win a Jive celebratory hamper to make your next special occasion even more refreshing. And all you need to do is answer the following question, inshallah, with your full name, contact number, and do tell us what you will be celebrating if you won. And who knows, we could be calling you at about 5:30 today, inshallah. And this one is quite close to home, close to Radio 786. And the question goes as follows. What is the name of the school that won the Radio 786 High School Quiz Competition? What is the name of the school that won the Radio 786's High School Quiz Competition? 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And the deadlines for the entries are 5:25 today, inshallah. The T's and C's, only one entry per person is permitted. By entering, participants agree that their name and photograph may be used by Radio 786 for promotional and publicity purposes without additional compensation, inshallah. The question for today is, what is the name of the school that won the Radio 786's High School Quiz Competition? Send us your answers on 0786-10-11-12 along with your full name and contact number, and telling us what would you be celebrating if you won, and we could be calling you at about 5:30, inshallah.

0: It is a soundbite on Radio 786 100.4 FM. The Western Cape Legislature has voted in favor of establishing an ad hoc committee to probe violent crime gripping several communities across the province. The ANC tabled the motion to probe crime trends as well as the effectiveness of government and police interventions. The DA supported the motion. Now, according to the latest crime stats, the first quarter of this financial year, the Western Cape recorded 1,071 murders, the third highest total in the country after Gauteng and KwaZulu-Natal. Now, despite the overall decrease, the province remains the epicenter of gang violence in South Africa. Now, for reaction, we are joined by the chairperson of the Cape Flat Safety Forum, AB Isaacs. AB, good to speak to you. Assalamu alaikum.
1: Good afternoon, Sarah. Welcome to you and your listeners. Firstly, as the Cape Flat Safety Forum, we welcome the probe or the commission that has been set up by the provincial legislature. This is what we've been calling, and it's long overdue, so that we can look decisively into the violence that has been plaguing the Cape Flats.
0: Thank you so much for that. So, Abby, now that we, of course, know the stance of the Cape Flats Safety Forum, of course, Parliament's Portfolio Committee on Police has a similar ad hoc committee, and there were concerns that are we not seeing a duplication of committees? Does the Cape Flats Safety Forum think that this is actually going to present a better opportunity for both national and provincial government to work together to really get a take a hands-on approach to investigating and get to the bottom of the gang violence that continues to grip the Cape Flats?
1: I think the reason why we're calling and we're endorsing this particular notion is that it's also on the backdrop of we have the Madlanga Commission running. We have the ad hoc committee at National Assembly level. We then just last week or the week ago, we had the Portfolio Committee on Police establishing what we call an anti-gang seminar to look at interventions and how the province. So clearly from where we're sitting is that from our side, it looks like the government are now starting to speak. The three spheres of government are now starting to speak to each other to address the concern that various communities on the Cape Flats have been confronted with.
0: So, do you believe that the establishment of this ad hoc committee will lead to meaningful action against violent crime?
1: I'm sure that with the necessary mandate, if they've given the necessary mandate, if you want to look at, and one can quickly cite the Madlanga Commission reports get given action, this action actually happened after the Madlanga Commission. So we're hoping that this ad hoc committee would be able to have that particular powers to not investigate, but to share it to the relevant authorities for further investigation or possible prosecution.
0: So, the committee, of course, will examine both crime trends and the effectiveness of government and police interventions. As the Cape Flats Safety Forum, what specific interventions, do you believe should come under the strongest scrutiny?
1: I think one of the interventions is that we have various operations. You go back to Operation Sanele, Operation Thunder. I have these operations, and now we have Operation Prosper. Have all these operations been successful? What is the learning curves? What can we do different from a legislative perspective? Although we also need to acknowledge that we've got an act in place, which is called the Poker Act, you know, and how do we begin to strengthen the Poker Act? To look deeper and deal deeper with the gun violence and gang violence that's prevalent on the Cape Flats.
0: Mm. So, what are your expectations from this ad hoc committee? Because now we have one at a parliamentary level, and we have one at a provincial government level. What is the Cape Flats Safety Forum's expectations of the provincial ad hoc committee moving forward?
1: I think from our expectation is that one is that it's common cause that from the motion that we've seen since the last for the last 24 hours is that all political parties are now becoming concerned of what's happening in and around the country. Hence, the motion has been moved to have this ad hoc committee.
0: Mm. And lastly, how do you hope that the committee involves civil society and, you know, community organizations that are trying to tackle crime and raise awareness and hold officials accountable, like the Cape Flats Safety Forum, in its investigations?
1: I think it's important that through the ad hoc committee that they need to engage civil society. You know, we always say that we cannot be able to deal with crime if we only have one side from government perspective. So it clearly illustrates that we need to have a whole of government, a whole of society, and even allow the situation where civil society comes and give input and recommendations.
0: Yeah. Look, AB Isaacs, I do think that the ad hoc committee in the Western Cape, you know, they do have a big task ahead of them. And I do hope, it is my hope, that they do work closely, you know, with civil society and along with national, with Parliament's ad hoc committee as well. Because I do think that it is, of course, long overdue. Investigating the causes and effects of gang violence. I don't think at this point in time we can, you know, turn a blind eye to what is actually driving the violence that we are seeing on a daily. But I think it's now time to, you know, have all hands on deck. AB Isaacs, chairperson of the Cape Flats Safety Forum, thank you so much for your time.
1: Thank you.
0: Thank you. AB Isaacs, chairperson of the Cape Flats Safety Forum, speaking to us on 100.4 FM. And the Western Cape government has voted in favor of establishing an ad hoc committee to probe violent crime gripping several communities across the province, mainly gang-related violence. According to the latest crime stats, the first quarter of this financial year, the province recorded 1,071 murders, which is the third highest total in the country after Gauteng and KwaZulu-Natal. Now, despite the overall decrease, the Western Cape still remains the epicenter of gang violence in South Africa. And yeah, if you want to weigh in on that conversation, let me know on the WhatsApp line 0786 10 11 12. The time has gone 4:30. 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
3: Parliament's Impeachment Committee has withdrawn its decision to nominate Advocate Thandazani Madonsela as the evidence leader into the Pala Pala saga and President Cyril Ramaphosa's conduct. The Matlango Commission has proven that the taxi industry irregularities had given rise to criminal syndicates. This is according to forensic expert Chad Thomas, and he was speaking as taxi boss Joe Sibagnoni's testimony at the Commission has revealed links to crime networks. The Labour Court has refused to intervene in an attempt by Crime Intelligence Deputy Head Major General Feroz Khan to halt a South African Police Service disciplinary process against him. Khan brought an urgent application seeking to stop the SAPS from using a regulation that allows an expedited process in cases of serious misconduct. The Electoral Commission has clarified the candidate nomination process for the upcoming local government elections, saying that no political party or independent candidate will receive extra time to submit nominations after the official deadline, and it follows a statement issued by the ANC after it missed the candidate nomination deadline of August 28th. That's the news making headlines at this hour. More follows at 5. 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
4: Taking a look at your roads this afternoon, there is reports of congestion on the N1 inbound at M5 southbound ramp. Rather, to expect some delays there, and there's roadworks on the N2 inbound after Rodebloem Road. The left lane is obstructed. Do expect no delays at this stage. Congestion on the N1 inbound at the ramp to Brighton. Do expect some delays there, and there is an update that just came in with regards to the N to stationary vehicle that was on the outbound at N7. The left lane is still obstructed. Do expect no delays there. Do buckle up and keep a safe following distance.
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4: In Cape Town and its suburbs, tomorrow a partly sunny day is expected and will be accompanied by a southerly wind reaching speeds of up to 15 kilometers per hour. Temperatures should range from 12 to high of 20 degrees.
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0: Tunggu nunggu je sport in world, then the shortly we have the man to make it happen, brother Hussein Abrahams. There's a lot happening in the world of sport. I mean, Peter Musiman was making the headliners today with his press conference, and he walked in, you know, looking quite semi-formal, I guess, with a suit and techies, and not a combo that I would use, but if it works for him, it works. Brother Hussein Abrahams, assalamu alaikum.
1: Alaikum salam wa rahmatullahi wa barakatuh. Greetings to all the listeners wherever they dig in, wherever they may be. I tell you, Pitzer, how that long? It's obvious, you know, that he wanted as much as a Hugo Bruce wanted. But you know, and I see the Minister of Sport intervened. He was saying that you might as well give the same. Why you want to pay the African people less, you know? And he would say, and Pitzer, I mean, the man has been obviously been paying.

0: He said, Abdul Salam, who's now making his stem dick, I see. Abdul Salam, by the way, be in action again tonight, eh? Against Kruger. So, yes. I'm sorry to digress, but I have to address the Pirates game with you, because a win tonight for Pirates will catapult into the top of the log. And you know that, Mr. Hamidullah, but you're very coy about it. But that's fine. You know, when you're on top of the log, you get that type of confidence. And
1: with regards to Pirates, you know, when you know that you are at the point and you're there to stay, there's no need to defend yourself, you know.
0: You don't need to market themselves. I like that. You compare this to last season, like, you know, it's a step of confidence. And good luck, you know, Abdul Salam. I mean, this man has brought a new dimension into their play. I think that they're outstanding. And you know, tonight they're up against newly promoted Kruger. And I don't need to tell you much about Kruger. I don't know much about them. Besides that, they're from Mpumalanga, and they play at the Mbela Stadium. But other than that, you know, it's very difficult to get promotion into the PSL Thursday Premier League, and then simply to make your stem dick. Durban City did very well last year, I must say. They got a top 8 spot, and well done to them. And Durban City tonight will be hosting Stellenbosch. Now, to say Stellenbosch is blowing hot and cold is an understatement. And I must say that, you know, the fact that you don't have a home ground contributes to your poor display, you know. He plays his home match at Athlone Stadium, which means all the Stellies faithful have got to trek from Stellenbosch on a Tuesday night, if it's a home game, and they've got to make it all the way to Athlone Stadium. And we know the kickoff is 7:30. It's just a logistical night. It's just a logistical nightmare. So, I'm very disappointed in the way the PSL is making their arrangement. And, of course, Durban City, they will be hosting Stellenbosch. And, like I said, you know, very difficult for Hunt's team to settle. That's as far as the football is concerned. You know, we never spoke about Manchester United, eh? Yesterday, I mean, you know, the people were dying to hear what you got to say about Man U, considering they lost their opening game. Well, 5-2. Hat-trick for Bruno. Well, you can't get better than that, eh? And then if you look at Chelsea, played 2-1-2, also under Brandt. And you know, they're making a statement. And then Liverpool still to win. Another draw match, sharing the spoils 2-2 against Notts Forest, which means that Notts Forest is capable of taking the top teams, to the cleaners. Because Liverpool had to come from behind twice and showed great character and resilience for the team from Anfield.
1: I see, I was going to say now and just chip in there and say, no wonder the Manchester United fans were very generous today. almost, yes. They almost bought me lunch today. It's like, okay, what's happening? I was like, okay, I see.
0: Yes.
1: It always happens when it comes once in a lifetime. Yes, what is it?
2: This is round or real or what?
0: No, you're right. But I mean, they even talk the whole week about this 5-2 win. So, you know, give them that space. Give them that space, you know. Give them that space.
1: Definitely.
0: That's just the nature of it, especially when you lose your first game.
1: Definitely.
0: But yes, and then the team for me to watch is the Sky Blues, eh? You know, there's still life without Pep Guardiola there at the Etihad Stadium. And they were also very, very good in their 4-1 win. So, yes. Lots of interesting football locally and in the English Premier League. And then, of course, Orasi Erasmus continues. I see that the New Zealand media is chewing him up for pulling two rabbits out of the hat. The first rabbit was to change the front row of the starting lineup, and the second rabbit was to let Chetan Colby do the goal kicking. But there's nothing you can bet Colby. He's kick 5-1-5, so that's it. That is from my side. Perhaps you have some more up-to-date news tomorrow. I bid you all salam alaikum wa rahmatullahi wa barakatuh.
1: Wa alaikum salam wa rahmatullahi wa barakatuh. That was Brother Hussein Abrahams giving us the latest in the world of sport. Do catch him tomorrow, inshallah. But, you know, I wanted him to touch on a couple of things, you know, that I saw with regards to the sporting world. You know, he's enjoying his time there by the Till Isle. I think he's on aisle number 6.

somewhere. I hope he enjoys his time there. But I wanted to maybe have a bit of a chat also, you know, because Mongani Zungu, he has revealed that, you know, he's having some turbulence with regards to his football career and stuff like that, and maybe I'm gonna touch on that, you know, later on, but or maybe tomorrow, with regards to, you know, Zungu and stuff like that. But let's look at a bit of rugby. The Springboks, they are set to, they've received, obviously, they call it the timely injury boost that is ahead of the fourth and final test against the All Blacks. And obviously, the RCA has confirmed that David Williams, Andre Pollard, you know, Grant Williams, Kenan Moody, they're all expected to be available for a selection in Baltimore. Hopefully, it doesn't change this one, last minute, as we heard yesterday. But obviously, I think if you look at the box now and you look at the squad, you know, they have the winning formula. They just need to work on it and they need to sort of, you know, polish it a bit. I know they, people, you know, keep on saying Siya is like the glue of the team, because when Siya Kolisi shows up, you know, everything, you know, is fine, and you know the team sort of works in a united front. Let's take a look at a bit of cricket also. And just Spirit Bumrah, he has recovered from injury, and also he returns to India squad for the upcoming three-match T20I series home, that is against Afghanistan. And obviously, he was sidelined because of a knee injury since July. He missed the, if I'm not mistaken, the third ODI against England and the subsequent test series in Sri Lanka. And if you look at the likes of Nitish Kumar Reddy, Harshit Rana, the Washington Sundar also, they have also recovered from knocks to be included in India's 15-man group that will once again be captained by Shreyas Iyer. That is also, there's a lot of team members that are back, you know, with regards to the squad there. Sanju Samson, Arshdeep Singh, Akshar Patel, they are back in the squad after being rested from, you know, India's most recent 2020 series in July. So I see, you know, there's like a full squad now, because you have you have Shreyas, that is going to be the captain. You have Abhishek Sharma and the rest of the guys that is going to be there with the squad. So it's going to be a very interesting one, and hopefully they get to win it and they get to, you know, bring their A game with regards to their play of cricket. And looking at some other sporting news that have come in, looking at Pirates before we go, Brother Hussein Abraham touched a bit on the winning team. I call them the winning team because they, you know, they stay on top of, you know, the fixtures and stuff like that. And the Orlando Pirates head coach Abdul Salam, he believes the club's culture of giving young players an opportunity must continue. Something Kaizer Chiefs can learn, inshallah, with obviously Paul Badime and Simpiwe Masilela amongst those now aiming for a consistent run in the first team. And if you know, if you look at Paul Badime, he made his senior debut in the 3-0 MTN 8 semi-final leg win over Sekhukhune. A beautiful 3 win, while Masilela has already, you know, made some several appearances this season. And the youngsters, obviously, they followed a pathway that has, you know, produced several promising players at the Soweto club in the recent years, including Bogazi and Relebukile Mofokeng. But we do catch up with Brother Hussein Abrahams tomorrow. He's going to be giving us the latest in the world of sport, and what can I expect in the coming week forward. I want to chat with him about Lionel Messi's retirement also, so inshallah. But yeah, that's all from the sporting world. Nancy, what's up?

0: It is the soundbite on Radio 786 100.4 FM. So a hot topic is about to be discussed. Should learners be able to WhatsApp their teachers? And should teachers be able to WhatsApp their learners? And I'm specifically referring to school-going children, meaning minors. So we do know that the way communication has changed over the years. But it still baffles me that, you know, there are learners having their teachers' personal contact numbers. But nonetheless, we are going to be taking this conversation a little bit further. And the Department of Basic Education is drafting new rules to regulate how teachers and learners communicate on WhatsApp and other social media platforms. The proposed guidance aims to protect both children and educators by setting clearer limits. However, experts warn that one-on-one chats between teachers and learners risk overstepping professional boundaries and blurring the teacher-learner relationship. To discuss this further, we are joined by the Deputy CEO of the Federation of Governing Bodies of South African Schools, Mr. Riaan van der Berg. Good afternoon and welcome to Radio 7.
1: Good afternoon, and good afternoon to the listeners.
0: Thank you so much for your time. So, should learners be able to directly communicate with the teachers after hours?
1: Yeah, I think it's far more than a yes and a no answer in that. And it's very multi-layered, and I think the regulations or guidelines that the Department of Education is now investigating and proposing is to protect learners as well as, in a sense, the educators' private time and so on. But I think the big mischief is in the sense of where WhatsApp communication has become inappropriate with inappropriate relationships between teachers and learners. And yes, this online digital communication is just a breeding zone for some unprofessional, unethical, inappropriate behavior, and sometimes for both sides of the line, but we're here to protect the learners. Mm. So I think we should focus on that.
0: So in what circumstances, look, as I mentioned in my introduction, the way we communicate has fundamentally changed. It has become the new norm for there to be, you know, WhatsApp groups to send, you know, extra coursework or, you know, I missed, you know, this particular class. Can someone maybe send me pictures of the lesson, whatever? Like, this is the new norm. But in what circumstances is it appropriate for teachers to use WhatsApp with learners?
1: Yeah, I think we should be very careful to make the digital world now the new scapegoat for problems with morality and ethical behavior. Teachers and learners need to communicate, and they've needed to communicate in the physical for many years, as long as we've had school. And we should kind of apply that same sort of rapport and demeanor with each other, professional guidance, but keeping in mind that education is a relational sector, and there's care and close to the point of acting in a sense as a parent whilst at school. So there's a deeper relationship. Where it becomes inappropriate and where I think we should be looking at not demonizing technology, but the bad behavior of it's very easy to suddenly blur the lines of communication. It's easy to type something on a WhatsApp and just push the boundaries a little bit. And that's where I think we should manage and self-regulate. And instead of over-regulating the tools or the technology or the digitization, look at our human behavior using these tools.
0: Yeah.
1: So I think learners should be very careful to become over familiar with their teacher, but then the teacher should be the authoritative person to say, I know where the professional boundaries are, and ask me for questions. I think the safest space would be one-to-one is unsafe, but class groups one-to-many, where there's many eyes and many ears seeing the communication, is far safer.
0: Yeah. So, of course, you know, that was the norm when I was in school, and I think that's when WhatsApp sort of, started becoming, you know, normal for learners to use and for group chats to be formed, etc. So, considering that teachers are now able to privately communicate with minors, because this is the concern that some parents have. You get some parents that will say, strictly, you are only going to be communicating via email. No WhatsApp, nothing. Because you are the teacher, and if you want to say anything, you can say it to me, not to my child via WhatsApp. We do get those type of parents, rightfully so. So considering that teachers are now able to privately communicate with minors, how does WhatsApp, you know, risk blurring that teacher-learner relationship to a point where the respect is potentially lost?
1: Yeah, I think because it's an informal social networking platform, the purpose of WhatsApp was never to do business and to become this formal communication, although many schools are using that as a parallel to their formal communication, which might be email, still using SMSs, and many schools use apps, either cell phone based apps like the D6 or web based apps like Teams and Google Classroom or other vehicles, which is the formal communication, and that is curated and monitored. Where it becomes blurry is where the personal relationship and the informal communication becomes conversational. It's not work related, and suddenly there's more. Now there's something good about a learner confiding in a teacher, and there's stress and there's issues with friends and bullying and home.
0: Yeah.
1: And I think the biggest behavioral concern we have is where the teacher loses the professional conduct, and that's governed by the South African Council of Educators, the Code of Conduct and the Ethics framework, and that's where it becomes too familiar and too close, and personal information, and that's where the intimacy risk starts. So it's not necessarily the platform, it's when the human behavior becomes too connected outside of the professional relationship.
0: Yeah, so this again then speaks to how professional are our teachers. Because at the end of the day, a child, even though they know right from wrong, a child is still going to push a boundary. And they don't have the maturity that a teacher is expected to have or the professionalism that a teacher is supposed to have. What guidelines would you give to teachers who obviously had to embrace this new form of communication? But what advice would you give to teachers to maintain that degree of professionalism, or one of those teachers that are maybe trying a bit too hard to be, you know, the favorite teacher amongst the students and they're risking their professionalism in the process? What advice do you have for them?
1: Yeah, I think I've already alluded to the fact that I think it's very dangerous to have one-on-one communication when it's work-related. So make it one-to-many. Put yourself in the classroom scenario, even if it's the digital classroom, where you're speaking to a learner in front of other learners. If you need to talk to the learner privately, include the parents. If you need to have something formally done, include another teacher, a colleague, on an email, so that there is a paper trail of you to show professional conduct in addressing an issue. I think it's pretty, I think it's a well worth discussion to have now, because we're putting a spotlight on some of the problems, but we've got to keep in mind that the problematic areas in the education sector is such a low percentage. We've got 350,000 odd teachers in the sector, 13 million learners, and we don't have the risk of this every day in every situation, but when there is a risk, it's a huge risk.
0: Yeah.
1: So to keep talking about it and say, remind colleagues that staff room's got to talk about, what are our ethical lines, guys? We love the learners, but we love them to this point and in a professional way.
0: Yeah.
1: You know, don't blur the lines. So to keep focus on this, and to remind ourselves that it's very easy to send something, to press a button and say something that's just risky or off, just slightly off, is very easy to do in an anonymous type platform where no one sees your face and no one watches you from afar, and you just press the button to send, and then you know that gate's open slightly. Don't put yourself in that situation. And then what I also want to say is not just for teachers, but for parents to monitor their children's online life and their online activities. You can have apps that monitor your kid's cell phone any weird conversation, any weird search on the internet can be monitored. So you can protect your child and ensure that you've got at least a view of your child's online life.
0: So, you know, you get some parents that are that would say, you know, I respect my child's privacy and all of those things. But it's usually the parents, you know, that do that end up getting very ugly reality checks or unsuspecting reality checks. And now they're dealing with a very messy scenario. So let's talk about the Department of Education. They are in the process of establishing a new set of rules to, of course, safeguard both learners and teachers. What are your expectations of these rules?
1: Yeah, I think we should welcome them. The fact that we're monitoring and ironing out the technicalities of, you know, when we've got disciplinary hearings with and against teachers, there might be some technicalities because it wasn't stipulated specifically that you're not allowed to WhatsApp the learner. So code of conduct to refine that, ensure that we include all the mechanisms of communication. But I think there's a morality and an ethics, professional basis and value system that should not be necessarily deregulated. It should be self-regulated and should be the moral compass of society rather than the rules say I shouldn't do this. But you deep down know that you shouldn't do this.
0: Yeah.
1: And I want to warn against thinking that a guideline or regulation will sort out a problem if it's not self-regulated. The second thing is, who's going to police that?
0: Yeah.
1: You know, where we're going to put the, you know, it's only when an incident happens that we can look at the paper trail and did you do this and did you know this? And then it becomes a technical legal position. I think we should step back, put the guidelines in place, but definitely have a discussion and teach ourselves out of this problem, which it is a problem. We should teach digital citizenship, responsible use of technology to teachers and to learners, and then include the society. You know, school is not a silo from society, it's a segment of society. So if there's a problem between adults and learners, it's not limited to school. There's easier access, but we should definitely look at what is the moral temperature in society rather than just focus on the school, and now the school has got to police something, and that will sort the problem. That's not going to be the only solution.
0: Riaan van der Berg, thank you so much for your time. Deputy CEO of the Federation of Governing Bodies of South African Schools, speaking to us on 100.4 FM. Weigh in on the conversation, please. 087-816-1112. Until then, 5 o'clock news with Khadija Davids.
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3: Assalamu alaikum and good afternoon. The Madlanga Commission has expressed its frustration over key witnesses being secretive about their medical conditions. This as several of them, including Crime Intelligence Deputy Head Major General Firoz Khan, have failed to appear before the Commission due to undisclosed medical concerns. Khan was allegedly shot and injured just before he was due to appear before the Commission, but the true status of his injury and recovery remains unknown. Khan's advocate, Muhammad Wali, appeared before the Commission this morning, where he made an application for a postponement of Khan's scheduled testimony after he was admitted to hospital. But the application was presented with no details about his medical condition. During arguments, the Commission heard that Khan had previously been booked off by a psychiatrist for extreme stress, depression and anxiety. After hearing arguments, Commission Chair Mbuyiseni Madlanga dismissed the application and ruled that his order would be similar to one he made in relation to businessman Suleiman Karim, and that is for him to appear before the Commission unless he voluntarily submitted to an independent medical evaluation. Parliament's Impeachment Committee has withdrawn its decision to nominate advocate Thandazani Madonsela as the evidence leader into the Pala Pala saga and President Cyril Ramaphosa's conduct. The African National Congress and Patriotic Alliance have argued that there was a perception that Madonsela was biased against President Ramaphosa, warranting the turnaround. The ANC argues that Madonsela had worked for them on impeachment matters while Ramaphosa accused him of being biased. The committee has since voted 18-9 to rescind Madonsela's nomination. Meanwhile, Committee Chair Makashule Ghana says that the delays experienced are a natural part of the process. This is members want to ensure that all issues are covered before progressing. Ghana notes that this is the first time that a South African parliament is undertaking a process probing the possible impeachment of a sitting president.
4: You might remember when we had the meeting on the 19th, I said that the committee cannot afford to just brush aside the letter from the president. without applying fully its mind, because every stage to be challenged. So I expect that there will be instances where the decisions, whether it's my decisions as a chair or the decision of the committee, any person can take it to court. So I cannot say that with certainty that there will be challenges or there won't be challenges.
3: Parliament's Impeachment Committee Chairperson Makashole Gana. Western Cape MEC of Police Oversight and Community Safety Andrew Murray has called for the removal of a South African National Defence Force member from Operation Prosper. The request follows the alleged assault of a woman in Tafelsig in Mitchells Plain on Friday. Murray says the full circumstances surrounding the incident must still be determined through a proper investigation. She has, however, noted that there can be no justification for an assault on a member of the public by a security force member. The alleged incident was captured on video and has sparked concerns about the conduct of deployed personnel. The Electoral Commission says that no political party or independent candidate will receive extra time to submit their nominations after the official deadline. It follows a statement issued by the African National Congress after it missed the candidate nomination deadline of August 28th. The ANC claims that it had successfully lodged their candidate list on the day of the deadline, but that this was affected by an administrative glitch. But according to the Commission, no additional capturing opportunities have been granted. The Commission has also rejected claims that technical problems affected their access to the system. Election officials say all issues relating to the nomination process will be discussed through the National Political Liaison Committee. The IEC is scheduled to provide a comprehensive briefing on the outcome of the nomination process tomorrow afternoon. About 100 students from the Cape Peninsula University of Technology have marched to the Special Investigating Unit offices in Pylans. The students are demanding an independent investigation into the university's finances. The request forms part of a memorandum recently submitted to CPUT management. Weeks of protest across several campuses disrupted academic activities and led to the evacuation of student residences. Students have opposed the university's proposed 2027 financial recovery plan. And following discussions over the weekend, the University Council agreed to several student demands, including the withdrawal of the fixed payment of 7,000 rand to cover registration and accommodation. Recapping the top story on Radio 786 at this hour, the Malanga Commission has expressed its frustration over key witnesses being secretive about their medical conditions. This as several of them, including Crime Intelligence Deputy Head Major General Feroz Khan, have failed to appear before the Commission due to undisclosed medical concerns. Khan was allegedly shot and injured just before he was due to appear before the Commission, but the true status of his injury and recovery remains unknown. That's the news for now. Headlines follow at 5:30.
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6: Taking a look at your roads this afternoon, there is a report on the N1, the report of congestions on the N1 inbound at Lower Church. Do expect some delays there and use an alternative route if possible. Congestions on the N2 inbound at Jakes Herville Drive. Do expect some delays there. And there's an update on a stationary vehicle that's on the N1 outbound before Monte Vista. It has been cleared at this stage. Do buckle up and keep a safe following distance.
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6: In Cape Town and its suburbs, tomorrow a partly sunny day is expected and will be accompanied by southerly wind reaching speeds of up to 15 kilometers per hour. Temperature should range from 12 to high of 20 degrees.
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0: 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I am Nurinisa Isaacs, greeting you on behalf of the team, which includes Hamidullah Hesi and Shabir Jacobs. Gentlemen, and to Cape Town, I went down memory lane today.
1: Okay.
0: Do you remember Tube?
1: Tube.
0: SABC Tube.
1: Yes, yes, Tube. Yes, I remember Tube.
0: So if you watch Dragon Ball Z at 5 o'clock on a weekday afternoon, you would have known what Tube is.
1: Mm-hmm.
0: Right, because Tube came on SABC 2 and Dub. You know Dub, the
1: Dub.
0: Alien?
1: Yes, Dub. Dub said goodbye and never
0: and
1: came
0: they never
1: back.
0: Came back. Yeah, I was reminiscing on Dub today.
1: Mm.
0: And you know the song... That tell it like it is.
1: Tell it like it is. Yeah.
0: Yeah. I searched it on YouTube today. I think I'm going to play it a little bit later. I searched it today and like, you know when you're young, you don't actually understand it because you're just there for vibes.
1: Mm.
0: But Dub was really trying to teach us so much. How to be a good citizen, how to respect your elders.
1: Your rights
0: as a child, that you need mommy and daddy support, you know. That you have freedom to be a child and that you have the right to play and all of those things. Mm. And I'm looking at the messaging of Dub, right? And I'm looking at the messaging that children are receiving today. Very different.
1: Very different, yeah. Mm. Very different. I think that was, you know, there were just short snippets, but it was informative.
0: Yeah.
1: And, you know,
0: we all know the Childline song.
1: Yes, yeah, 0800555555. Yes.
0: Yeah.
1: So that, yeah, when...
0: And those ads were so cleverly made.
1: Yes.
0: Get your children, but it wasn't like indoctrination. It was actually like, if you need help, here's help.
1: Here's help, yeah.
0: Here's something to upskill you. Nowadays, you know, kids are singing the songs that I have no clue why they are singing to, or dancing to things on TikTok. I have no idea. Look, I'm not old, people. Like, I'm not old. But I mean, it is concerning. We weren't children that long ago.
1: they had very interesting concepts also, yeah. Especially for the videos. Because like with the Childline, when like an owl just came
0: and it dropped the thingy. And then a number came.
1: Yeah.
0: You know, oh man. And just, the leaves and everything. And the sad story. It's a dark story though, but...
1: Yeah, so that when the shadow comes back, then she can call the number 0800555555.
0: I'm actually Googling, when did Dub say bye?
1: While you check that one, let's take a look at how the winners can actually win with the soundbite today.
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1: Tuesday is just going to be exciting, and every Tuesday, as we say, you stand a chance to win a Jive celebratory hamper to make your next special occasion even more refreshing. And all you need to do is answer the following question with your full name, contact number, and tell us what would you be celebrating if you won. And who knows, we could be calling you at 5:30, inshallah. The question for today goes as follows. What is the name of the school that won the Radio 786's high school quiz competition? What is the name of the school that won the Radio 786's high school quiz competition? WhatsApp us your answers and your name and obviously that one thing that you'll be celebrating to make your next special occasion even more refreshing. That is on 0786-10-11-12. Your T's and C's, inshallah. Only one entry per person is permitted, and by entering, participants agree that their name and photograph may be used by Radio 786 for promotional and publicity purposes without additional compensation. The deadline for the entries is 5:25 today, so do get those answers coming in. What is the name of the school that won the Radio 786's high school quiz competition? Let's get winning with the soundbite.

0: Yes. Did you find up?
1: Oh, I didn't find up. No. But. The internet asked me a very interesting question.
0: Okay.
1: What would you do if Tube had a reunion? Or if like a comeback, if they staged a comeback?
0: I'd watch it.
1: I'd also watch it.
0: Like, I'd sit there and watch and just reminisce.
1: What is your fondest memory of Tube? I'd actually like to know from our listeners. 0786111112.
0: Just line it up. You know, what do you remember about the whole concept? The whole concept of Tube.
1: Remember when Dub said bye and then the sun was setting and I don't know what
0: and then
1: those
0: the,
1: mushroom stuff
0: the
1: was
0: houses
1: like
0: also
1: yeah,
0: left
1: huts,
0: with him.
1: The huts, like jumping, you know, bye.
0: And the
1: bye.
0: Sunflowers they go with.
1: They go.
0: Gonna go with Dub.
1: Gonna go with Dub. But I mean, yeah. That was influential, man. But okay, we can go down memory lane a little bit later on, inshallah. I mean, motorist, make your radio a little bit louder, please, especially if you're in your car. You have been warned to be on the lookout for scammers allegedly offering to fast-track vehicle license renewals for a penny. And that penny can cost you 450 rands. Now, the Road Traffic Management Corporation, the RTMC, says scammers are claiming to facilitate vehicle license renewal applications for payments of up to 450 rands. Now, to tell us more, we are joined by the spokesperson for the Road Traffic Management Corporation, Simon Zwani. Simon, good to speak to you. Good afternoon.
2: Good afternoon. Thank you very much.
1: Thank you so much for your time. Simon, how exactly are these scammers approaching motorists?
2: Well, some are approached when they arrive at licensing centers where they do not have bookings. So these people will offer to say, we can
1: Simon, apologies to interject there. We're going to start calling you on a direct line. We do seem to have a little bit of a connectivity issue, so we're going to call you directly. So please just hang 10 there for us. Simon Zwani, spokesperson for the Road Traffic Management Corporation. And to our listeners, if you have just joined us 14 minutes after 5 o'clock, we are speaking about a new scam that is doing the rounds where fraudsters are approaching motorists claiming that they can fast-track your vehicle license renewal with a cost of up to 450 rands. So we're going to find out how exactly vehicle license renewal works. For those that don't know, is there a cost involved? How are these scammers, you know, approaching people? What platforms they are using, etc. All of those questions we're going to get answered. We do seem to have Simon on a better and more stable line. Simon, thank you so much for your time again. Just a recap, how exactly are these scammers approaching motorists? You mentioned that they are at the vehicle, at the traffic departments.
2: Yes, from information that we've gathered so far, some are at the licensing. So they approach people as they arrive, particularly those who don't have to who arrive without.
1: So what are the platforms?
2: Offer,
1: apologies.
2: They will then offer that they can make a booking for you. They know someone inside, they'll make a booking for you. But you have to pay them up front a certain fee, up to 450,000.
1: Is it 450 or 450,000?
2: 450 rand. Some people have said that they've been charged 450 rand.
1: Okay. So are these scammers not using social media at all for this? Is it specifically in person? So if they see someone is coming to renew their license or the vehicle license at the department, they're approaching them in person. So it's not an online scam. Just for clarification.
2: There are those who are approached directly, and there are those who are also accepted online. On WhatsApp or social media platforms.
1: Okay.
2: That people who also saying they can offer this service.
1: So
2: to book for you, make an application for you, and check the application.
1: So how does the legitimate license renewal process actually work in comparison to what these scammers are telling people?
2: Oh, the system is quite easy. If you go on to online.nexus.org, you register your own profile, and you are able to, after finishing with that process, you are able then to see whether you have any traffic fines that are due, and you may want to settle them, or you then go on to make a booking for the renewal of a driving license disc. Alternatively, if you want to make a booking to write a learner's license, you can do it on that platform. If you want to make a booking to renew your driving license card, you can also do it there. You make a booking there online, and then you can go to the center that you have chosen to go and finish the transaction.
1: So, Simon, what should people look out for to avoid falling victim to these scams? You mentioned that they do approach you in person at the respective traffic departments, but some of them do also approach people via WhatsApp and in other social media platforms. I'm assuming maybe Facebook Marketplace, because some questionable things are being sold on Facebook Marketplace.
2: These are suspicious ones. They say to you, we can do it for you for a fee. Or they speak to you in language that says, no, we know someone inside who can facilitate fast track for you. Then you must know that they're taking you for a ride, because no one can speed up the process for you.
1: So
2: everybody goes through the same process. It can't be fast tracked.
1: What steps is the RTMC taking to identify and stop these individuals? Or if someone has already fallen victim to these scammers, it means that sensitive information was shared with them. What should they do? Let's start with that first.
2: They can send us an email on ntaku@rtmc.co.za. We do have an investigation currently underway. We're working with some of our cyber experts to try and identify those who are conducting this illicit business digitally. But yeah, we've also put in measures at our licensing centers to identify these people.
1: And there you have it. I want to say thank you so much to you, Simon Zwane, spokesperson for the Road Traffic Management Corporation, speaking to us on 100.4 FM. Please do be on the lookout for these scammers. To renew your license, it doesn't come at a cost. And if any person is claiming to say that they can fast-track the process for a penny, it is a scam. Please, it is a scam. 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Let's take a quick ad break, and then Amr Diab with Tamali Mark.
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3: 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You may be eligible if you are 18 to 65 years old, have type 2 diabetes, and intend to fast during Ramadan. If you'd like to learn more about the study and find out whether you may qualify, contact the team on 021-957-9400 or WhatsApp 079-578-4731. This study has been approved by SAHPRA and the Responsible Ethics Committee.

0: Radio 786 on 100.4 FM. You are with the Soundbite with myself, Hamid Eason, Nurnisa Isaacs, and Shabir Jacobs being our technician. And shortly, the entries will be closing for our Jive Celebratory Hamper, inshallah. So do get those answers in. But we relived, or we went down memory lane today, and we thought about our friendly neighborhood dub. Nurnisa asked earlier on what was, you know, the most favorite of the package that dub came with in the afternoon. I think when I look back, I think the Magic Cellar was one of the one of my favorite. Dragon Ball Z, not much. I didn't watch Dragon Ball Z much.
1: Really?
0: Yeah, because my father was back from work at the time. He wanted to watch news.
1: Oh, so, you must have.
0: Yeah,
1: been.
0: We used to watch news and stuff.
1: What shows actually came? What shows actually came on at that time? I remember. What shows did actually? I remember Dragon Ball Z would come on.
0: Dragon Ball Z.
1: Let me Google it. My brain is just like, what shows came on Tube?
0: Tube. I know
1: Wings Club.
0: Wings.
1: But that came on SABC 1, yes. I think. I mean, even boys Wings. Watched Wings. Those fairies. Everyone watched Wings.
0: Yeah. Wings was fun.
1: Wings was cool.
0: Yeah, it was cool. Yeah, I would watch Wings again.
1: But, you know, I actually tried watching it again, eh? It doesn't feel the same. So we had Takalani, we had Magic. I remember Hectic 99.
0: Hectic 99. If yeah, you wanted, with Ayanda, yeah.
1: If you wanted an entry ticket into TV as a teenager.
0: Hectic 99
1: was... remember there was this old man who used to help us with our math homework? Solve for X. I can't remember his name.
2: William Smith.
1: Yeah.
0: Oh, William Smith.
1: Oh, when I heard Will Smith, I was like,
0: the South African vision.
1: Well.
2: He had those dirty fingers with the ink on the away projector.
1: Yeah.
0: He had to work hard. He had to show us that it's working.
2: Apparently he got better. They gave him better tech like later on, so he didn't have to work on the away projector anymore.
0: But he's a tablet.
1: He's not like, Cyril, may I have my iPad, please?
0: Here's a tablet, Uncle Will.
1: And it wasn't for a headache. Don't worry. He enjoyed teaching in the masses. And so many people got free tuition because of him.
0: Yeah.
1: So he did South Africa a good service. A good service, and he made us very proud. 5:30 time for your headlines.

0: The Madlanga Commission has expressed its frustration over key witnesses being secretive about their medical conditions. This as several of them, including Crime Intelligence Deputy Head Major General Firoz Khan, failed to appear before the Commission due to undisclosed medical concerns. Parliament's Impeachment Committee has withdrawn its decision to nominate advocate Thandazani Madonsela as the evidence leader into the Pala Pala saga. Western Cape MEC of Police Oversight and Community Safety, Andre Marie, has called for the removal of a South African National Defence Force member from Operation Prosper. The request follows the alleged assault of a woman in Tafelsig on Friday. And the IEC says that no political party or independent candidate will receive extra time to submit their nominations after the official deadline. It follows a statement issued by the ANC after it missed the candidate nomination deadline of August 28th. The ANC claims that it had successfully lodged their candidate list on the day of the deadline, but that this was affected by an administrative glitch. That's the Newsmaker headlines at this hour. More follows at 7.
1: Soundbite is proudly sponsored by the new Jive Mocktail Cans, because every occasion is a celebration. Celebrate it all with Jive, because we must all family.

0: And the answers are in, and the shortlisted winners have been selected. And shukran to everyone for their entries. And shortly, it's going to be time to find out who is the potential winner of the Jive Celebratory Hamper and what is going to be making their next special occasion even more refreshing. And the question that we asked, what is the name of the school that won the Radio 786's high school quiz competition? What is the name of the school that won the Radio 786's high school competition? And we do have the lucky winner. Assalamu alaikum.
1: Alaikum salam.
0: Shukran so much for being with us. Who are we speaking to this afternoon?
1: Nawal.
0: We're speaking to Nawal this afternoon. Nawal, we asked the question, what is the name of the school that won the Radio 786's high school quiz competition?
1: South Peninsula.
0: South Peninsula High, you say?
1: Yes.
0: The answer that we were looking for today's brain teaser, what is the name of the school that won the Radio 786's high school quiz competition is... South Peninsula High School is the answer that we were looking for. So you were correct. You're correct, definitely. And how do you feel? How do you feel that you got it correct?
1: Very proud, because my three daughters all was at South Peninsula.
0: That's awesome. That's good. That's good. But we can't let you go. Before we ask, whether it's a big occasion or even a small win, what are you celebrating today?
1: Oh, no, my daughter's going to have a baby next week on Tuesday. She's going to have a C-section. And then I'm going to celebrate it for the name giving.
0: Mubarak to you and your daughter and the family, inshallah. Allah, make it easy for her during that time, inshallah. And, grant her all the best, inshallah.
2: May the baby be the coolness of the family's eyes, inshallah.
0: Amen.
2: To your sister, Nawal.
1: Amen.
0: Shukran so much. Really appreciate it, inshallah. We'll be in touch.
1: Okay, shukran.
0: Afwan, salam alaikum. And that was Nawal, who got it right. South Peninsula High, and a very, I would say, heartwarming celebration, big occasion, I must say.
2: It's a very big occasion.
0: It's a very big occasion. So, yeah, so she got it right. South Peninsula High is the answer that we were looking for.
2: And they're all alumni.
0: And all of
2: her daughters are alumni of South Peninsula High School, which makes this even better. I'm pretty sure the baby's going to go to South Peninsula High School.
0: Yeah, they must keep that blazer, aside. So that,
2: Well,
0: when the time comes, then they can give it to the...
2: They just mustn't change their uniform.
0: Oh, yes. Please, South Peninsula, if you're listening, hint.
2: Don't change the uniform.
0: There's an upcoming student in the next coming years, inshallah. So just keep the uniform, for a couple of years, inshallah. But also a reminder to the listener that you can stand the chance to win with the Soundbite team and Jive every Tuesday. All you need to do is correctly answer the brain teaser with your full name and contact number. And who knows, we'll be calling you next week, inshallah, in the season C. Since only one entry per person is permitted, winners will be contacted and must collect their prize within 5 working days during office hours, and that is 8:30 to 4:30 Monday to Friday, failing which the prize may be forfeited. And by entering, participants agree that their name and photograph may be used by Radio 786 for promotional and publicity purposes without additional compensation, inshallah. We say congratulations to Nawal for winning that prize. We now take a listen to Shireen with Hobo Rana.

0: 2786 on 100.4 FM. Now, after months of controversy surrounding the National Student Financial Aid Scheme, NSFAS from universities demanding billions of rands owed and students marching against a model they say pushes poor black students deeper into debt. Higher Education Minister Phuthi Manamela has admitted that NSFAS's accommodation cap has created unintended consequences, he says. Speaking at Parliament's Student Accommodations Colloquium, Manamela said the cap helped control rising costs but failed to account for regional housing differences. On the agenda's Khalid Givasbadi unpacked the issue with education expert and Deputy Dean of Education at the University of Western Cape, Professor Ruwan Marman. Let's take a listen.
1: First of all, students find themselves at the mercy of our institutions, NSFAS.

0: classes and institutions, governments, institutions, universities, and institutions, they find themselves at the mercy of the institutions to ensure that they have a proper student life. And that's a reality. So if one of those arms in terms of services that's been that should be provided to students are not functioning well, it's going to be a challenge. Secondly, if those arms are not talking to each other, are not on the same page, you know, and in terms of planning, etc., it will lead to challenges for the students. Because remember, students live on the ground, right? And therefore they experience like the South African society around them. There are daily challenges for the students. Also, our students are very poor students. They only have this to ensure they get an education or higher education. They only have NSFAS and the universities, right? If they don't have NSFAS, and if NSFAS does not pay out their monthly stipends or their accommodation fees on time or in advance, the students found them at the mercy of the landlords again, right? The students go hungry. Students have to make a plan. So the fact that is running smoothly plays into the daily challenges for the student. Because what must the student now do? If the student does not have accommodation money for today, traveling money for today to the institution and back, then the student can't come. We live in South Africa in certain spaces, even around our universities, are very dangerous social spaces for our students to navigate. And therefore, things like a shuttle service for the student, things like proper planning in terms of traveling towards campuses and back to their accommodation, etc., are all part of this challenge.
1: Now, Professor, what are universities actually doing to try and sort of work with the students? Because I believe that universities understand the situation of the students, and with what just happened to your neighbors now trying to raise, you know, the registration fee to 7,000 rands, I mean, that's unacceptable.
0: The challenge points to a national dislodge, if I can use that word, right, where all the national conversations in terms of student life in South Africa is not finding each other, because, you know, each university is doing its own thing in terms of the fee structure of that university. Let's talk about that very quickly. So you would pay at a particular university almost twice the tuition that you would pay at a different university. And all the universities, except the independent higher education universities, you know, are state subsidized. And they have different contexts, right? We can accept that. But there should be some sort of a national, let's call it a pact, amongst the institutions, the public universities, as well as government, in terms of the fee structure and in terms of what's expected of students to fork out of their own pockets. Because that discrepancy, you know, throws students off. Because remember, some students, they might be family members in the one studies in this institution, the other one, the other institution, might be friends, and they talk to each other and they would share the stories. And they would say, no, it's university so-and-so, I have to pay 80,000 for a BE degree, and university so-and-so, no, I only pay 40,000. So that's a big problem. And it points to that national dialogue that's not taking place properly. That's number one. Number two, I think the universities, you know, when they are under pressure, when they are put under pressure by the students, they try their best to respond. I can speak. I've been in those meetings with the students for some time, and I've been part of those conversations at university level and faculty level. So it is a challenge to suddenly respond and fork out funding which has not been budgeted for. Right. So I think if we want to come together for the higher education sector, we have to adopt models that's going well in other countries. We can't forever be stuck with our South African problems here in South Africa, and there might be solutions elsewhere in terms of the higher education sector. So it's about the conversations, and it's about a national pact, national agreements at that level. It's about fairness amongst the institutions. It is also about fairness in terms of how institutions are funded by the DHET and by government, right? That's another conversation in its own.
1: Yeah, so there definitely, are many Professor.
0: This, yeah. And unfortunately, the students, you know, they are subject to these issues.
2: And that was on the agenda's Khalid Kivaspadi, unpacking the issue with education expert and deputy

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Once upon a time in the little Middle East, there was a fascist settler entity on a killing spree. They pillaged the innocent villagers to steal their dignity. It's simple, this literal misery's a thrill to industry. In case you're wondering, the place is Philistine. From little Italy to Greece and the streets of the Philippines. They know the name, even Algeria felt the guillotine.

0: Harris J with Low Key with Huria Freedom Radio 786 on 100.4 FM. You are still with the soundbite. Myself, Hamide Nurnisa Isaacs, and Shabir Jacobs being our technician. Before we go,
1: what is today?
0: Today is Tuesday.
1: Talking about the cheese, hun, I've been craving cheese. Like something cheesy.
0: Cheesy.
1: Like with the cheese pools. Like a cheese stick or like a pizza or something. I need to sort that craving out.
0: I think a pizza would work. Like a pizza, like a proper pizza.
1: Okay, before we go, I'm going to stir the pot now. Dun, dun, dun, dun. Mm-hmm. What is the weirdest pizza flavor for you?
0: The weirdest pizza flavor.
1: I once had someone.
0: It's the one with avocado.
1: Is it?
0: No. Why are you putting avocado there?
1: Okay, but Shabir and I, we eat avocado.
0: It is such a humble snack shame. It doesn't need to be.
1: Avocado is not humble. Avocado is bougie.
0: No. Yeah. Like it's a humble kind of bougie. It's like it doesn't say I got off the taxi. It said I lighted the taxi. Or something like
1: oh
0: that.
1: Oh my god, no man.
0: No, like it's not supposed to be there. It's like a dignitary in terms of food. Like it's not supposed to be in places.
1: It's a topping.
0: No man, don't do that to the avocado. Like
1: okay, the weirdest pizza flavor I ever had, and I didn't buy it. Someone made it. Was a mince pizza.
0: Mince pizza.
1: Mm. Mm. I never had a mince
0: That's
1: pizza.
0: That's an interesting
1: before.
0: Concept.
1: Yeah.
0: That's an interesting concept.
1: It tasted good though, but like
0: I'll try it.
1: But it just felt like if you're gonna do a mince pizza, then it needs to be like margarita based and then just the mince. Don't get extravagant with
0: don't.
1: It. Keep it simple.
0: Don't do extra stuff.
1: Behave. Just behave.
0: Just behave. I think what would make my evening now is a pizza with pineapple on. Hawaiian vibe.
1: Yes.
0: That's, yeah.
1: Okay, does the whole soundbite team eat pineapple on a pizza? Except Shabir. Now 2-1, and now the tables have turned.
0: We will give you the Hawaiian pizza dawa after this. please, Shabir, you gotta try it, man. It will change your life in ways.
1: What is it about it? Is it the fact that you don't like warm pineapple? Is it that the pineapple? I don't know. To you just doesn't click the flavor, but you
0: and
1: eat
0: you
1: pineapple
0: take, and you take pizza with avocado.
2: Yeah.
0: Nah, Shabir. No. Okay.
1: Okay. I'll sound controversial. I actually don't like olives on a pizza.
0: Nah. It's not supposed to be there.
1: I don't like olives on a pizza. It's like that please. Bitterness just doesn't complement the pizza for me.
0: Nah. I think if someone likes olives on a pizza, you need to sit them down. Like and be like,
1: you must be careful. We're about to go to the very room where people eat pizza.
0: You have to grab them. Like you can like give them a pat on the shoulder and be like, what happened? Like what happened?
1: They
0: bruh?
1: Can
0: like,
1: say the same to
0: like
1: us.
0: How? Like,
1: you know what? This is my thing. People who eat olives on a pizza will tell us that we have immature taste buds. It's like people saying, right. I prefer chicken nuggets over like a piece of fried chicken. It's like you have immature taste buds.
0: Your taste buds still need to learn.
1: I still reach puberty.
0: It's
1: not for color yet, though. It's not for color yet. But yeah, I just don't like the combo of like, especially the black olives.
0: No.
1: I don't like it. But pineapple on a pizza, avo on a pizza, but the avo must be put on afterwards. I don't like warm avo. It just doesn't go.
0: Let's put it there.
1: Yeah. But anyway, last question for the pizza conversation, because I do feel like I need to satisfy this pizza craving for the team's sake. Thin base or thick base? Does it make a difference?
0: I say thin base when you're just having it as a normal snack, I guess, and then the thick base is for when you're feeling like hungry.
1: You're hungry.
0: But it mustn't be. When we say thick base, please, if you're making pizza somewhere out there, we don't mean with a hint of dough in between.
1: Canola. Like, what do you mean hint of dough?
0: Like when you know when you're having
1: that
0: thick base,
1: it's a safe space.
0: And then when you bite into the pizza, then you're like, why am I taking longer than usual to chew?
1: what are you in the sound effects of?
0: And then you realize, no, it's a hint of dough in between.
1: You mean the dough, that the base is still raw?
0: Yeah. Yeah. When it's like that, then you're like,
1: definitely, you know, not wood fired.
0: You know when you hear that, when you hear that, something is wrong here.
1: You know what is even worse than that? What is even worse than the pizza base still being undercooked?
0: Yeah.
1: Is when you bite into it and then the pizza base, especially if it's thin, it tastes like a cracker.
0: Yes.
1: It's just so hard. And just like,
0: What are you having, pizza? Didn't know.
1: I'm having a biscuit. I'm having cheesy savory rice. Ya Allah. You know, there's a technique for the pizza bases, eh? It's really like a technique. If it's like thick base, you need to do it right. If it's thin base, you can't forget about it.
0: Please. You know? Don't. Just
1: We have a message on the WhatsApp line, 0786101112. Says, Assalamu alaikum, thin base anytime. I also agree, thin base, but you know what is weird? When people fold, if it's a thin base, people fold the pizza in half. Like the slice.
0: Yeah.
1: And then they eat it.
0: Summarize it.
1: Yo.
0: Bismillah. Just summarize that slice.
1: How do you eat a pizza? Do you like eat like the whole slice and just like...
0: No, bite by bite.
1: Yeah. Maybe yes, how do you eat the pizza? Just like,
0: if it's a thin base, if a thin base, I do summarize it also.
1: Summarize.
0: Yeah, it's like you make the words shorter.
1: Summarizing. I again, the same way I eat a pie, I eat a pizza, I eat all the toppings off first, and then I eat the base last.
0: Why are you depriving yourself of a nice time?
1: I like dough.
0: What are you doing to yourself?
1: I like the paste. I like dough. I love carbs. You can make dua for me later. It's okay.
0: Inshallah.
1: But that's how we're going to have to leave it with everyone. And Brother Warren, I appreciate your message. Wa alaikum salam. You are half an hour too late to enter for our competition. But next week, please. The deadline is 25 past 5. 25 plus 5, inshallah. I'll be off of the team. Assalamu alaikum wa rahmatullahi wa barakatuh.
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0: 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and trust that you are feeling wonderful, great today I hope you had a great day The weather has been so kind to us Apparently there is a rain forecast coming this week Yes Shabir is shaking his head But I got a weather report this afternoon that storms are heading our way. So I don't know what day that's going to be. But today we enjoy the beautiful, blessed sunshine with a couple of birds out in the air and the blue skies and, of course, the clouds. And so if you've just tuned in, Assalamu alaikum wa rahmatullahi wa barakatuh. I'm Lamise Mayer, keeping you company up until the hour of 9. Yes, it's Tuesday. Happy Spring Day to everybody. It is the 1st of September. And maybe today or maybe the weekend, you're going to be cleaning out all the cobwebs. I'm not sure. Are you part of those spring turnouts of the season? Is that you? Let us know via the WhatsApp line 0786101112. And so the 19th of Rabiul Awal 1448. Coming up on Evening Insight this evening, community finances, we're unpacking sequestration. And what it actually means when a court declares someone insolvent, what happens to their assets, income, and everyday financial life and most importantly what options are available to someone who finds themselves in that position I mean not only themselves in a personal capacity I'd like to know in terms to businesses then of course it is a big financial decision so we want to make sure that you understand what it means before you consider taking that step Right, of course, on Evening Insight, we tune in, we think deeper, and we feel connected. And this has just been the continuation of yesterday's very insightful and impactful show. Community finances, that was community finances. Maghrib Adhan is at 6:31. I'm getting carried away in the finance. Local lecture this evening, we turn our attention to something we all think about, especially when it feels like uncertainty. We talking about rizq. Where does it come from? What does our relationship with our Razak, the provider, really look like? Imam Naveed Aziz helps us reflect on how we can view provision, work, money, and ultimately our reliance on Allah. A gentle reminder, our Ishai Adhan is at 19:41. And then, of course, we get into religious discourse and we take a look at something that goes right to the heart of following the Prophet sallallahu alaihi wasallam. And that is our character. We'll be joined by Imam Munir Adams to talk about ahlak, how Rasulullah dealt with people, handled anger and difficult situations, and what his example can teach us about the way we treat people around us today. So, of course, we're always all about building good character, who we are, what we do, what is the legacies that we leave behind. All this coming up on Evening Insight this evening, so don't miss it. Stay tuned, get closer, get your friends and family to tune in as well, because this is the program where we stay connected. 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Right, and so let's get into community finance. We talk about debt that can sometimes feel like you're stuck in a hole, but being in financial difficulty doesn't mean you're without options. Tonight we're looking at this, at sequestration, not to frighten you with a legal jargon, right? But worst case scenarios, if you've been in this position and you want to have and you have a couple of questions to ask, send us that via the WhatsApp line 0786101112 to help us understand what it is, who it may help, and what a fresh financial start looks like. We're going to chat to Sharon. So, kom a bietjie nader, because sometimes the most important thing is knowing what options are available to you and getting the right advice before making these decisions. Sharon, a very good evening to you.
1: Good evening to you too.
0: And how are you this evening, Sharon?
1: I'm actually fine, enjoying spring, Ooh. First of new month. And you?
0: I love it. I went to go and lay on my fake lawn. And it felt so good. I do know that artificial grass, of course, we're on very hot days. You cannot lay on it. So it's very hot.
1: But so, now, because it's not like that hot, you can just for now.
0: Right. So talking about hot, Sharon, when it comes to, I'm feeling the pressure of being in this this position of debt, of, I don't know what's the word, unamountable debt, and I can't breathe. What does sequestration mean?
1: Okay, so when we talk about sequestration, we're essentially talking about a formal legal process for someone who has become so over indebted that they can no longer realistically meet their financial obligations. Or I would say it in simple terms, sequestration is a way of saying, I can't afford to pay all of my debts as I currently stand at the moment. I need legal protection and structured process to deal with the creditors.
0: Okay, very interesting. And you know, we're talking about us in our personal capacity, and it's quite interesting because I would like to know what it means in the business world as well. What are the implications that happened? So who gets to make this decision, you know, to go down this road? Do I make it myself, or does a creditor have to take that to the court?
1: So both you and the creditor, you can take the decision to take it to court. But now remember, everything lies with the court, because it also has to benefit or be an advantage to creditors. So a debtor can apply, it's called a voluntary surrender for the estates. But the court, like I mentioned, they need to be satisfied that the statutory requirements have been met. And then importantly, the sequestration will be an advantage to creditors. And then as a creditor, you can also apply, that is called a compulsory sequestration. So the courts, again, they still need to establish the requirements that does it meet the Insolvency Act, including qualifying claim, the act of insolvency, and or insolvency itself. So the reason they need to believe that really now you need to be sequestrated. And does it also benefit the creditors?
0: How does it benefit the creditors if we are in, if we cannot pay our debt anymore? Does that mean someone else is paying it for us?
1: No. And that's a misconception that a lot of people have, that maybe if I take this route, that means my debts will be paid off. No, remember, you do have assets, you have liabilities that a trustee needs to determine what can be sold and what can be saved, even your income as well, so that they can be able to repay your debts.
0: Okay. Can you repeat that again?
1: Okay, so I want to try to put it in a simpler way. So when you decide to say, okay, fine, or when the magistrate says, okay, fine, let's go through the sequestration, the trustee, the person who's appointed on your profile, needs to check all of your assets, your liabilities, everything that you have, to check if whether what can be sold.
0: I see.
1: So that they can, yes, so that they can be able to cover some of the debts, or even the income that you have. Can some of the income that you get each and every month cover some of your debts?
0: Okay, makes sense now. Yes, makes sense. So, wow, that would be, it sounds like you'd be sitting with nothing at the end of the day, because whatever assets you have, you have to sell off in order to pay your creditors. What happens with the outstanding debts that you still have? Because let's say, I mean, there's a reason why you're in debt, and there's a reason why you're following the route. Now, I'm selling off my assets, but I still owe my creditors.
1: Okay, so in that situation, like you mentioned, you end up being left with nothing. That's not typical, or that's not absolutely true, because the Insolvency Act specifically provides a certain property to be excluded from movable assets. So like example, like maybe your clothing, your bedding, your household furniture, tools or other essentials, they can be put aside. so that you can those they cannot be sold. But when it comes to your car, maybe yours or any other liabilities that you have, those they can be sold. And then when you're done with the whole process, the things that you put under the sequestrations, that means you need to be done with them. But if you didn't put anything, that means that the money that you are earning, it's enough to cover for the ones that were not put under the sequestration.
0: Well, but now what are those things that could I just say? Because while you're explaining, it sounds almost like are my options about going the sequestrated route, or is it saying going consolidate all my debt and go under debt administration?
1: Okay, so a point where a person decides that, you know what, I can't anymore. That means now I'm so over indebted to the extent that I cannot cover up for anything. I have tried cutting down on the budgets. I have tried all those other options, and there's nothing that works for me. And then now the last option or the resort is let me go through the sequestration process. That means now you can't afford anymore. Maybe you might lose. Remember when you lose some of those assets, make an example with the car. When they come repossess your car, it doesn't mean that you will not.

0: longer own the car or owe the car at all. They will sell the car, but there will be a money that is left for you to be able to pay. Now imagine if you can't even pay the money that is left for you to pay. So going through the process, it means that at least the trustee will be able to look at everything and be able to say, okay, fine, if we sell this, that means we will be able to cover so much from your debt. If we do this, we can be able to cover that much. And then the process will take maybe a certain years for you to be able to finish.
1: So that would apply to a house as well when you...
0: Yes.
1: Okay.
0: Definite. So, but with options, again, it goes, I would say, three ways. Where it goes through the sequestration, where you like, you know what, I cannot afford to pay this house anymore. Let me just sell it so I can be able to... get the burden out of, get rid of the burden. Or maybe if the bank repossesses the home, they will have to auction it so that they can be able to see how much will they be able to sell that house for.
1: Okay. Now, what happens to the person once the court has passed this sequestration? What changes for this person?
0: Okay, so there are some similarities with a debt review. Once everything has been processed, that means you won't be able to access any debts, same as debt review as well. And then the other thing is that some of your salary, depending on how much you're getting paid, will have to also cover for some of the expenses or some of the insolvency that will be done through the sequestration. So that's the most important thing that people should know, that just because you are going through this route of sequestration doesn't mean you do everything today and then tomorrow you are debt free. No, it takes time. Remember, it's through the court, so it takes time. And then through that process, once everything has been approved, while you are unrehabilitated, that means you won't have any access to any debt. You need to be rehabilitated before you go back to take any debt or proceed with your normal life.
1: And this could obviously take months.
0: Yes, actually, not just months, it can take years. Sometimes it can even take up to 10 years, depend, because every situation is different. It takes from, I would say, from what I've read, it's from 6 months to up to 10 years. But it differs from person to person and their situation and circumstances.
1: Now, question, when it comes to people be going this route and... sometimes selling off the assets, the house, the cars, you know, what happens? Maybe you should share with us some stories, because what happens to the house and the car and the valuable assets after that? Because we are selling those things off. The money, the money comes in to settle the debts. I guess you, what stories can you share with us? People moving with family members, worst case scenario, they are without everything and they don't have family or nobody's there to lend a helping hand. Any stories that you have to share?
0: Okay, so when it comes to that, I don't know if I should use the word heartless. It's not like the sequestration, it's to that extent that it will leave you with no house or no car or nothing at all. Remember, like I mentioned, they need to look at what's valuable, what can they be able to, what can the trustee sell so that they can be able to cover so
1: you
0: let's
1: don't
0: say you
1: lose
0: have three
1: everything.
0: Houses no So let's say you have three houses or four houses and six cars. So that means from the six cars, they need to evaluate the ones with the higher value with the house as well. And then the other thing we need to understand, that the house, the value of the house and the value of the car, they are two different things. So a house, it appreciates, and then the car depreciates. So you need to understand that, yes, you might sell a car, but it doesn't mean it's going to pay off the car itself. Maybe it might pay a certain amount. So some other things also need to be sold, or some other assets, they need to be sold so that they can be able to cover the amount that is left.
1: Okay, so because in the beginning, as you're sharing, it just sounds like

0: You, we don't want to go this route.
1: I wouldn't say that, but remember, you need to consider any option that you take. You need to think, you need to consider, is it the only option that you can that you would think of, or are there another options? Because there are other debt relief options. There's debt review. Debt review works in a different way, but the only thing that is similar is that once you go under the process, you are not allowed to take any new debts until you are done under the program. But at least if you have assets, they will be able to be protected and your debts can be restructured so that you can be able to pay them and be left with some money each and every month.
0: Mm. Okay. Because now with your income that you're earning, you could be paying off some other debts that wasn't included. Or with sequestration, do they include all your debt?
1: It depends on what the trustee finds and what is actually valuable as well. So I would make an example with, let's say, maybe a house that is built in the CBD and a house that is built at the rural areas. Mm. We know that the values are different. The one in the CBD in town is the one that is going to have a higher value than the one that is built in the rural areas. So they need to check first and evaluate which one has the higher value.
0: Mm-hmm. Understand. One of these questions, and I know you mentioned when you are being rehabilitated, you can't make any new debt.
1: Yes, is there when you're under sequestrations, yes.
0: Yeah. Are there any other restrictions apart from that when it comes to what your everyday financial life would be like?
1: The other thing, it depends on where you're working or the job that you're working. As you know, that most of the financial institutes, they do not allow someone who's under sequestration.
0: So Sharon? Sharon, let's hold on to that. And then when we return, we come back on this question that what other implications or what other things affect you once you are in sequestration apart from just not making any debt. We're going to hold on to that. And when we return, we'll continue with that.
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8: World leaders may speak of a ceasefire, but we know that nothing has changed in Gaza. The inhumane Israeli siege continues. Palestinian families and orphans are still being murdered, still being starved, and still being denied basic humanitarian aid. 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The West remains complicit. 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
2: Following a Supreme Court of Appeal judgment on the 30th April 2026, the RAF has reverted to the 2008 RAF 1 form. Claims rejected from the 6th May 2022 onwards must now be resubmitted using the 2008 RAF 1 form for processing. The deadline for resubmission is the 30th of September 2026. Claims resubmitted before this deadline will not prescribe or expire. 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

0: do you have, Sharon? And we're talking about sequestration. What does it mean for you? When do you make the decision to say, you know what, this is the route that I have to take? I have no other options. I'm so much in debt that I don't know what to do. So reaching out to a creditor or the court system, and it's all about voluntary surrendering. But this in itself is also, when you go through the journey of sequestration, it has to be good for your creditors, but also align with the Act. And so, of course, there is a trustee that reviews your debt and makes decisions on what you can sell and what you can't. It doesn't leave you with absolutely nothing. That is not what it's all about. So don't fret. But if you do feel that you have no other resort but to go this route, then you have to go and have that conversation with somebody. Now, just before we took a break, Sharon is going to tell us, what are the restrictions that we have on us apart from not being able to make any new debt? What are the other things that impact us? Sharon?
1: Okay. So apart from making new debt or obtaining a new credit and certain business activities, the other restrictions is that when you are unrehabilitated, insolvent, that generally makes you disqualified from acting as a director of a company. So this is under the Section 69 of the Companies Act. And then that's why it's so advisable that before you consider sequestration, you need to look at everything. You need to consider your employment, the business interests, directorships, and other future financial plans.
0: Understand. Now, if you were in a position as a director of a company and in your personal capacity you are following this route, does it require you to step down as a director of a company?
1: Yes, like I mentioned, as per this section for the Companies Act, Section 69, you are required to step down.
0: Interesting. Very interesting. Wow. You still feel that you are kind of shackled in. Now, I've got a question, because if you have a company and you're a director, then you have to step down. If you are on this journey of sequestration, then you cannot become a director of a company. Now, we see it that when companies do close down and they declared insolvency, then you see another company popping up under another name. So I guess behind the curtain, particular people who were in those positions, they can't become a director of another company, as it might seem.
1: Definitely. And remember this, they can't just say, I'm stepping down because I'm going through this process. That is why sometimes before they even consider this insolvency or the sequestration, they probably, there's a company, they normally sell, or maybe they put someone on the seat so that they can be able to continue.
0: Yes. Now another question in terms of who it does impact. If you are married in community of property, you've got a family, is your family affected by this?
1: Your spouse is definitely affected. Remember, if you're married in community of property, whatever is yours is hers, whatever is hers is yours. So whatever the route, it has to be for the both of you. So yes, the family will be affected as well.
0: It's quite scary though, because you said it could take up to 3 months to a year to 10 years. When does a person actually come to the point of, I can now rebuild and I can restart?
1: When they are now rehabilitated, that's when they can start saying that, okay, fine, let me start afresh. But now remember, starting afresh, it's not easy. You need to make sure that before you even consider starting afresh, you have learned your lessons. The reason why you were in that situation before, try not to follow the same routes. We're not saying you did that intentionally. Life happens. Some things, you just end up finding yourself in a situation, but you need to be rehabilitated, knowing that what you did before, you will make sure not to repeat the same mistakes again.
0: And how are you viewed by creditors When you are coming out of sequestration, you're now ready for your new start, your fresh start. Yes, you start from scratch, but is it really from scratch? Do you really have a blank page?
1: I wouldn't say it is. It's a blank page because remember some of the information does remain on your credit report for up to 3 years, up to 5 years. Yes, you can be able to obtain whatever credit that you want to get, but some credit providers, they need a consent from your trustee or proof that okay, fine, this person was under sequestration or whatever debt relief measure that the person was under before, but now they are done, they are out. So some credit providers, they do need proof that yes, you were, it's fine, but are you done? Is it done now?
0: And what would the period then look like when I want to start fresh? Because everything is about building a good credit and a healthy record. Then what would that mean? Taking out credit or a contract, or could it be that you are, would you be eligible to buy a house, or would you still need to go through the journey of building your credit, paying consistently every month when you're supposed to?
1: When it comes to like assets, you need to rebuild your credit, because I would say there's no credit provider that would just give you something with that much value, though you don't have a proper credit history. Remember, like I mentioned, when you go under this debt relief, you are not allowed to take any new debt. And then those ones that were declared insolvent or that were under sequestration, let's say they are all paid up. So that means you need to start rebuilding your credit profile so that you can be able to qualify for whatever credit that you want to, especially when it comes to assets.
0: Now, if somebody's listening and they feel this is where I am at and it's a decision that I'm going to need to take, what are the steps that they follow, or what are the questions also that they ask themselves? Is this really what I need?
1: Okay, so the first thing is that do not ignore the problems and do not borrow more money knowing that you are in a situation that you cannot afford to pay what you have already. Borrowing money to pay a debt, it's not a resolution. So the first step you should take is that draw a complete picture of your financial position. From your income, your living expenses, every debt that you have, the interest rates, arrears, assets, and any legal action already underway. Just make sure that you draw that so that you can be able to have a proper picture. Then get advice on what available options are there. Because sequestration is not the only debt relief method that you can go for. Like we mentioned during our conversation, there's also a debt review. So you can compare the two, whether debt review is a good thing for you to go about or whether sequestration. And then make sure that when you take your decision, it is the right and correct decision. Know that yes, you're going to go under sequestration, but that does not mean you're going to keep all of your assets. But if you want to keep all of your assets or save money to save money, or maybe try to restructure your monthly repayments, you can opt for debt review. But if you feel like, you know what, these assets are now too much for me, let me try to sell some so that I can be able to pay others and other things that I couldn't afford, then you can go with the sequestration process.
0: And of course, we know, as you're sharing the insightful knowledge about sequestration, it does also sound a little bit close to debt review. But of course, your sequestration, declaring yourself insolvent, just seems like a longer period, and maybe your debts are way more that the insolvency route would be better than the debt review route. But both of them, you actually still have to, you can't make any new credit, you can't take out any loans, and once that is clear, you will then have to start fresh in terms of building your credit again.
1: Yes, that's true. So the only difference is that at least under death review, you can still keep your assets and it can still be legally protected. But with sequestration, that means they need to evaluate and sell some of your assets and liabilities so that they can be able to cover up for others.
0: Now, one more question that we've got in terms of just sharing some advice and protection. When you see adverts promising to make your debt disappear, what red flags should people be looking out for to avoid being scammed?
1: The first thing is that we know that there are a lot of adverts and there are also a lot of scammers out there. NCR has a website where you can be able to see any registered debt relief option. So before you even consider with this adverts, yes, you're speaking to Sharon from maybe you heard Sharon saying something from a certain company. At least go on Google, go on the NCR website page and check if where the company is registered before they even take any decision
0: Or pay any money.
1: or pay any money. With debt review, let me say, with debt review, there are people who say that this person said I must pay this amount to be removed. It needs to go through the magistrate's court. But now there's no way that a person from wherever and say, give me money, I will remove the flag under your name. How are you going to do that? Are you going to do it through the magistrate court, which you need to appoint an attorney? But now people, they just listen and they don't even say this is too good to be true. They just keep out the money because they want something that is quick.
0: And I have noticed that there are quite the number of debt review companies popping up. I mean, I'm feeling like I'm going to open up a call center for debt review and I'm going to look people up and get people's IDs, and it's amazing and quite scary that your ID number is very sacred and you cannot just give it to anybody. Or leave your IDs around, or just because sometimes there are forms that you have to complete. Do not just willingly give your ID number because anybody can get hold of that information and contact you and say, this company we noticed. And I get these calls a lot as well. And in this, just in this week, I got a call and they said, we received information that you are paying high interest rates for your loans. And I was like, I don't have loans. So how did you get my number? I don't have loans. So we must be mindful of the calls that we receive and people making false information or giving us false information and, right down to an SMS that says you have a package delivery. Click on the link. So we must be mindful. Do not click on links.
1: Mindful of those things.
0: Yes. So lastly, Sharon, when somebody's feeling embarrassed and shy and, I don't want anybody to know the situation that I'm in because some people put up a facade and they put it out there like they're living their best life, but they're not. What do we say to people like this?
1: That thing, it's not that it's your problem or it's not a failure to be in a situation that a person is at. Financial problems can happen to any ordinary person, and there are a lot of different reasons why a person is financially burdened. But the worst thing that a person can do is ignore the problem, take out more expensive credit to try to pay the old debt, or even take a major legal decision without understanding the consequences, like sequestration. Before you even consider going into that, make sure that you understand full cons and pros of that. Even debt review, you need to understand everything that is happening or that is going to happen, because this is not just for now. It's something that you is going to be binding until you are done with that process.
0: Absolutely beautiful. Thank you so much, Sharon, for your time with us this evening, for sharing us and giving us insights a little bit more about the differences also between sequestration and debt review and what this looks like for the individual. Have a good evening and I wish you well for the week until we chat again. Good night for now.
1: Thank you, you too. Bye.
0: Awesome. Bye. And that, of course, the takeaway from our conversation with Sharon, just knowing the difference between the two. And what's important is that let's be mindful. Before you feel yourself stuck and not knowing what to do, reach out to somebody who is knowledgeable on this topic. So knowing that sequestration is not about punishment, it's about understanding what the law allows when someone genuinely needs a chance to start over. And but

0: getting that right, qualified advice, of course, is the way to go. 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
1: Sedert 2025 het leerbeamtes meer as 8000 arrestasies reg oor die stad gemaak en 156 onwettige vuurwapens afgevat in gebiede soos Delft, Khayelitsha, Nyanga, Guguletu, Philippi Oos en Mitchellsplein. 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
2: Die Wes-Kaapse regering en die SAPD is besig om 'n polisieheringsmodel te skep wat deur intelligensie gelei word en misdadigers wegsit vir altyd, totdat al ons strate veilig is.
1: 'N boodskap van die Wes-Kaapse regering vir jou.
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8: Assalamu alaikum and good evening. I am Khadija Davids with today's news roundup. South Africa has recorded more than 1.5 million housebreaking incidents during the last financial year, affecting an estimated 1.08 million households. This is according to the Stats SA Governance Public Safety and Justice Survey. The figures show that 5.3% of households were impacted by housebreaking, with less than half of victims reporting incidents to the police. Stats SA's Acting Deputy Director General for Population and Social Statistics, Sonny Molai, says that many households believe that the police will not respond to break-ins, and he says that another reason for households under-reporting break-ins is a lack of evidence.
9: Individual crimes, which is now, if you look at it at the individual level, to say what is the reason or what are the most crime that the individuals are actually experiencing. Thefts of personal properties, it's actually is one that is leading about 1.2 million individuals indicating that. And again, we are seeing that there is also the same issue of why they're not reporting it. The incidents are quite low in terms of reporting. Solving it is still the third highest.
8: Stats is Acting Deputy Director General for Population and Social Statistics, Sonny Molai. Meanwhile, among individuals aged 16 and older, theft of personal property remained the most common crime, affecting around 1.2 million people. Street robbery was the second most prevalent crime, with 459,000 victims reporting their experiences. The survey also found that 264,000 people were subjected to psychological violence, with many incidents occurring in private homes. The survey further found that most South Africans believe substance and alcohol abuse are major contributors to violence against women and children. The hitmen used during battles over taxi routes have since moved into the private security space. Forensic investigator Chad Thomas says that these hitmen have then evolved into sophisticated criminals that operate at high levels. And he was speaking as taxi boss Joe Sibanyoni's testimony at the Malanga Commission has revealed links to crime networks.
10: everything we suspected all along involving bad actors in the taxi industry, bad actors in organized crime, having the symbiotic relationship with bad actors within SAPS is true. We weren't imagining it because for all these years, it's bugged us. Why, as a democracy with so much to offer, we have these incredibly high rates of crime? And we know now why. You know, the biggest informal economy in the country that transports a huge percentage of workers every day that's gone unregulated for decades is behind some of the most notorious crimes, that they've expanded their criminal network. And one of the reasons why policemen are not allowed to engage with the taxi industry by being taxi owners or moonlighting as taxi drivers themselves is because it was identified in the 80s already how difficult this industry would be to manage routes, etc. So it's all coming together now for us in terms of Madlanga.
8: Forensic investigator Chad Thomas. The Madlanga Commission has expressed its frustration over key witnesses being secretive about their medical conditions. This as several of them, including Crime Intelligence Deputy Head Major General Firdaus Khan, failing to appear before the Commission due to undisclosed medical concerns. Khan was allegedly shot and injured just before he was due to appear before the Commission, but the true status of his injury and recovery remains unknown. Khan's advocate, Muhammad Vali, appeared before the Commission this morning, where he made an application for a postponement of Khan's scheduled testimony after he was admitted to hospital. But the application was presented with no details about his medical condition. During arguments, the commission heard that Khan had previously been booked off by a psychiatrist for extreme stress, depression and anxiety. After hearing arguments, Commission Chair Mbuyiseni Madlanga dismissed the application and ruled that his order would be similar to one he made in relation to businessman Suleiman Karim, and that's for him to appear before the commission unless he voluntarily submitted an independent medical evaluation. Parliament's Impeachment Committee has withdrawn its decision to nominate advocate Tandazani Madonsela as the evidence leader into the Palapala saga and President Cyril Ramaphosa's conduct. The African National Congress and Patriotic Alliance have argued that there was a perception that Madonsela was biased against President Ramaphosa, warranting the turnaround. The ANC argues that Madonsela had worked for them on impeachment matters while Ramaphosa accused him of being biased. And the committee has since voted 18-9 to rescind Madonsela's nomination. Parliament's Impeachment Committee Chairperson Makashuli Ghana.
11: You might remember when we had the meeting on the 19th, I said that the committee cannot afford to just brush aside the letter from the president without applying fully its mind, because every stage to be challenged. So I expect that there will be instances where the decisions, whether it's my decisions as a chair or the decision of the committee, any person can take it to court. So I cannot say that with certainty that there will be challenges or there won't be challenges.
8: Parliament's Impeachment Committee Chairperson Makashuli Ghana. South Africans are bracing for the impact of the fuel price increases set to take effect at midnight. The Department of Mineral and Petroleum Resources has announced one of the highest hikes in recent months. The price of both grades of petrol will rise by 1.34 cents per litre. Diesel prices will increase by between 2.94 and 3.15 cents per litre. The price of illuminating paraffin will climb by 2.84 per litre. The single maximum national retail price for illuminating paraffin will rise by 2.84 cents per litre. LP gas users will also face higher costs, with the maximum retail price increasing by 79 cents per kilogram in the Western Cape. Since March, 95 unleaded petrol has risen by 6.58 cents per litre. Diesel prices have surged by 10.75 cents over the same period. The latest hikes are linked to ongoing US aggressions in West Asia, which has disrupted global oil supplies. The Electoral Commission has made it clear that it has not given the African National Congress an additional opportunity beyond the deadline of Friday to submit its candidate nomination lists. It follows a statement issued by the ANC claiming that it had successfully launched the candidate list, but that they were affected by an administrative glitch. But according to the Commission, no additional capturing opportunities have been granted. The Commission has also rejected claims that technical problems affected access to the system. Election officials say all issues relating to the nomination process will be discussed through the National Political Liaison Committee. The IEC is scheduled to provide a comprehensive briefing on the outcome of the nomination process tomorrow afternoon. About 100 students from the Cape Peninsula University of Technology have marched to the Special Investigating Unit offices in Pylans. The students are demanding an independent investigation into the university's finances. The request forms part of a memorandum recently submitted to CPUT management. Weeks of protests across several campuses disrupted academic activities and led to the evacuation of student residences. Students have opposed the university's proposed 2027 financial recovery plan. Following discussions over the weekend, the university council agreed to several student demands, including the withdrawal of the fixed payment of 7,000 rand to cover registration and accommodation. Cooperative Governance and Traditional Affairs Minister Velinkosini Hlabisa says that 38 municipalities have been identified as distressed and are receiving support through the Municipal Performance Turnaround Strategy. The minister was responding to questions in Parliament. The government has measures in place to assist municipalities facing governance, financial management and service delivery challenges. Support includes technical assistance, financial recovery initiatives and capacity building programs. Government is also providing assistance through the Municipal Infrastructure Grant and National Treasury's debt relief programs. One of the main issues affecting municipalities is the outstanding debt to Eskom and their respective water boards. Minister Hlabisa says that technical expertise is being deployed through the Municipal Infrastructure Support Agent to improve infrastructure delivery and maintenance. South Africa needs for its transformation grid to be strengthened to allow for the connection of independent power producers and future generation capacity. This is the focus of power utility Eskom as it adjusts to the unbundling process. Eskom Chief Financial Officer Caleb Kasim says that while their discussions continue with the National Transmission Company, which is the entity responsible for the transmission of electricity in South Africa, they are working on financing the expansion of the grid.
12: So effectively, in our capital program at this point in time, with NTCSA taking the majority component, Eskom then borrows the money and then will help fund the assets in the meantime with a shareholder loan to NTCSA. When the transaction eventually occurs, when assets are transferred across, Eskom will then look to be compensated for those assets that we would have funded. But I think we don't have time to waste as a country, so the investment in that infrastructure has to proceed.
8: Eskom Chief Financial Officer Caleb Kasim. That's a wrap for some of the main news stories of the day here on Radio 786. The news team will be back with more tomorrow morning at 5 to 7.
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8: A partly cloudy day is expected with a southerly wind reaching speeds of up to 13 kilometers per hour. Temperatures should range from 11 to 19 degrees.

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1: 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You are tuned to Evening Insights. And this evening on Local Lecture, we continue in our second hour. I'm sure that you and I, you know, we can relate when we find ourselves thinking about making a living, making some extra money or finding work to pay those bills, providing for our families and trying to build a better future. And I do believe that's the goal. Sometimes when things get tight and worry steps in, what do we as Muslims do? Where do our minds go? What do we start thinking about? Ultimately, we should be thinking and trusting Allah for on our journey and, you know, finding out what can I do. There's a verse that says, verily in the remembrance of Allah does the heart find content. And I do believe that this is where our thoughts and our actions will follow. Now, there's a much deeper question that we ask ourselves. How strong is my belief in what Allah has for me or in store for me? Or how does He guide me? And how can I quiet myself so that I can step into that space where I hear what Allah says to me? In this Ishai Khatir, Imam Nawaid Aziz, he takes us back to one of Allah's most beautiful names, and that is Ar-Razak, the provider. And we ask ourselves the question, what is our relationship with the one who provides for us? Let's listen to this lecture by Imam Nawaid Aziz.
2: More this way? Not me? Okay. 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My dear brothers and sisters, assalamu alaikum wa rahmatullahi wa barakatuh. I really don't think you guys appreciate what you have in terms of a Muslim community. Like, you can literally go anywhere and you find Muslims. Like, it's just mind-bogglingly phenomenal. You go to a random coffee shop, it's Muslim-owned and halal. You go to a random place, I can't remember where we went right now, but it was like John and Connie's or something like that. And they have like a halal menu and no pork. I'm like, Allahu Akbar. And it's like vast majority of non-Muslims just eating there. All of that to say, when you think about the blessings of Allah subhanahu wa ta'ala, what do they inspire you with? And the reason why I highlight that is because Zakariya alayhi salam, when he visited Maryam, he saw with her fruits that were out of season, right? For that time, it was phenomenal. Like, how do you have fruits from the summer in the wintertime, fruits in the wintertime that are from the summer? Like, how does that happen? And he asks her, "Anna laki hadha? Where did you get this from?" قَالَتْ هُوَ مِنْ عِنْدِ اللَّهِ إِنَّ اللَّهَ يَرْزُقُ مَنْ يَشَاءُ بِغَيْرِ حِسَابٍ. She says, it is from Allah subhanahu wa ta'ala, and Allah subhanahu wa ta'ala gives to whomever He pleases without account. So he sees this abnormality. He hears these words that Allah provides to whomever He pleases without account. You see an abnormality, you see a blessing of Allah, and you're reminded that Allah subhanahu wa ta'ala gives without account. What does that inspire you with? And I think this will be one of the distinguishing factors between us and the Anbiya of Allah subhanahu wa ta'ala. That when they hear those words while witnessing something miraculous or out of the ordinary, their natural reaction is, let me take advantage of this. He stands up in prayer right away. And for the longest period of time, he has been wanting a son. So he says, let me call out to Allah and ask for a son. فَنَادَى زَكَرِيَّا رَبَّهُ قَالَ رَبِّ هَبْلِ مِنْ لَدُنْكَ ذُرِّيَّةً طَيِّبَةً إِنَّكَ سَمِيعُ الدُّعَى. He calls out. Literally, he calls out to Allah. And he says, oh Allah, bless me with a righteous progeny. Surely you are the hearer of my supplications. No sooner does he finish asking except that the angels come and give him the glad tidings that Allah subhanahu wa ta'ala has blessed him with a son. The turning point over here was that he had to hear that Allah subhanahu wa ta'ala provides without account. He provides a rizq without account. The name of Allah that is affiliated with rizq is Ar-Razak. And for me, it was mind-boggling. Such an important name of Allah subhanahu wa ta'ala. All of them are important, but Ar-Razak especially is such an important name. Yet Allah subhanahu wa ta'ala mentions it how many times in the Quran? Where are my huffaz here? How many times is the name of Allah subhanahu wa ta'ala, Ar-Razak, mentioned in the Quran? Once, excellent. In which surah? Surah Al-Dhariyat. What is the verse just before it? وَمَا خَلَقْتُ الْجِنَّ وَالْإِنسَ إِلَّا لِيَعْبُدُونَ That I did not create the mankind and jinn except for my worship. I don't want them to feed me. I don't want them to provide for me. إِنَّ اللَّهَ هُوَ الرَّزَاقُ ذُو الْقُوَّةِ الْمَتِينَ So here Allah subhanahu wa ta'ala, He brings us and provides for us and gifts us with this beautiful name Ar-Razaq, which is only mentioned once in the whole entire Quran. Mind-boggling, subhanAllah. But why is it so befitting? That it comes right after He mentions what your purpose of creation is, which is to worship Him. Now you can come up with the obvious link. Why are these two linked together? Ar-Razaq will always be there to provide for you as long as you are focusing on your purpose of creation, which is to worship Allah subhanahu wa ta'ala. You do that and Ar-Razaq will always be on your side. And this is why when you look at this simple concept, and this is a life-changing paradigm shift, don't focus on the risk, focus on Ar-Razaq. The risk will come and go, but as long as Ar-Razaq is there, He will provide for you. People have this misconception that the Prophet ﷺ was poor. The Prophet ﷺ was not poor. In fact, if you try to approximate the amount of charity that he gave, it would well go into the tens, if not hundreds of millions. Right? That's how much charity he gave. And people think that, you know what, the Prophet ﷺ, in choosing simplicity, didn't seek the spiritual means of risk. And that too couldn't be further from the truth. Let's go on a little journey. How many times the Prophet sallallahu alaihi wasallam made dua for rizq? Let's start off with wudu. One of the duas that is mentioned after the Prophet sallallahu alaihi wasallam used to make wudu is to say, Allahumma ighfir li dhanbi wa wasi' li fi dari wa barik li fi rizqi. That, oh Allah, forgive me for my sins, make spacious for me my home, and bless me in my rizq. When you look at the Prophet sallallahu alaihi wasallam and the amount of salawat he used to pray, one of the ad'iyah that is mentioned between the two sajdas is that he used to make dua for seven things. Allahumma ighfirli, warhamni, wahdini, warzuqni, wajburni, wa'afini, warfa'ni. The fourth one being, warzuqni. Think about that. How many times a day is he making wudu? How many times a day is he making salah and sitting between the two sajdas and asking Allah, Allahumma rzuqni? Think about this. Why do we say, Allahumma inni as'aluka min fadlik, when we leave the masjid? Because that's what Allah subhanahu wa ta'ala commands us with in Surah Al-Jum'ah. إِذَا قُضِيَتِ الصَّلَاةُ فَانْتَشِرُوا فِي الْأَرْضِ وَابْتَغُوا مِن فَضْلِ اللَّهِ That when salah has been completed, don't just sit there. Go out and seek from the fadl of Allah subhanahu wa ta'ala. So that as you're leaving the masjid, you're reminding yourself, I'm leaving the masjid to go and seek the fadl of Allah subhanahu wa ta'ala, His benevolence, His kindness, His generosity. I want you to think of a dua that the companions radiallahu ta'ala anhum memorized as a result of how frequently the Prophet sallallahu alaihi wasallam used to say it. And if you don't remember any dua from the ones that I'm mentioning, try to memorize this one. It's for three things. Allahumma inni as'aluka ilman nafi'a wa rizqan tayyiba wa amalan mutaqabbala. Allahumma inni as'aluka ilman nafi'a wa rizqan tayyiba wa amalan mutaqabbala. That, oh Allah, I ask you for beneficial knowledge. I ask you for a pure sustenance. And I ask you for deeds which are accepted by you. This is our messenger, sallallahu alaihi wasallam, continuously seeking his rizq through Allah subhanahu wa ta'ala. And for me, this is the ultimate reminder. Like, we live in the day and age, everyone's reminding you to hustle. Like, you have a side hustle, get a second side hustle for your first side hustle. You have two, get a third. But the ultimate reality is, it doesn't matter how many side hustles you have if you're not spiritually connecting with Ar-Razaq. You have to spiritually connect with Ar-Razaq, and then Allah subhanahu wa ta'ala provides for you. When you think of this concept of risk, I know for the focus of our talk, we've sort of connected it with wealth. But I want us to go back to our foundation. Anything that will help you worship Allah is a form of risk. Anything that will help you worship Allah is a form of risk. The Prophet sallallahu alaihi wasallam, he says in a beautiful hadith, "Ma ruziqa 'abdun khayrun wa awsa' min as-sabr." That the slave has not been provided with anything better and more expansive than patience. Even your patience is a form of risk. Think about the love that the Prophet sallallahu alaihi wasallam had for Khadija radiallahu ta'ala anha. What does he say? Ruziqtu hubbuha. That I was granted as a sustenance my love for Khadija radiallahu ta'ala anha. Now, how is love for your spouse a means of facilitating your ibadah? And I think people don't appreciate this enough. One of the greatest things that will help you worship Allah is a spouse that is supportive of your ibadah. When you wake up for tahajjud and qiyamul layl, she doesn't tell you to go to bed. When you go to the masjid to pray salah, she doesn't say, you know what, I'm feeling lonely today, stay home. Imagine if you had to have a fight every time you wanted to worship Allah and she is a hindrance in your way. You would be miserable. So even the family that you have is a form of rizq from Allah subhanahu wa ta'ala. Your love for your spouse is a rizq from Allah subhanahu wa ta'ala. Let me move to my concluding points, inshaAllah ta'ala. Once you understand who ar-razaq is, and you understand what rizq is, how does this change the way that we behave? Number one, you increase in your dua, like the Prophet sallallahu alaihi wasallam did. And I can't emphasize this enough. People are struggling to get married. People are struggling to find a job. People are struggling ways to increase their means of wealth. Whatever it may be, your starting point always has to be Allah subhanahu wa ta'ala. And the more you understand that Allah provides for you, continue to seek through Him. Continue to seek from Him. إِذَا سَأَلْتَ فَاسْأَلِ اللَّهِ. If you were to ask from Allah subhanahu wa ta'ala alone. Number two, increase in your generosity. And people think that generosity is just about the money that we give. And my dear brothers and sisters, that's just one of the manifestations. Other manifestations and perhaps greater manifestations. And in fact, I'll make this bold claim. You can claim it as my hot take for visiting Dallas. Is that true generosity is the generosity of spirit. True generosity is the generosity of spirit. That means you're generous with your smiles. You're generous with your compliments. You're generous in opening the door. You're generous in helping people. And when Allah subhanahu wa ta'ala gives you wealth, you're generous with your wealth. Be generous in spirit. And Allah subhanahu wa ta'ala doesn't want you to be generous with things that are yours. He wants you to be generous with things that Allah subhanahu wa ta'ala provided for you. Your time, your health, your ability to think, all of these things that Allah subhanahu wa ta'ala wants you to be generous with are an amanah from Allah that we will more than likely be questioned with anyways. So you're just preparing those answers in this dunya. Which brings us to number three, is that Allah subhanahu wa ta'ala wants you to think about generosity in such a way that it's not even restricted to this dunya anymore. What does that mean? How do we help people get closer to Allah subhanahu wa ta'ala? How do we help people get closer to Allah subhanahu wa ta'ala? Just like Allah subhanahu wa ta'ala provides for you rizq so that you can worship Allah, how can you become a source of rizq to get them closer to Allah subhanahu wa ta'ala? And for me, this has been a major game changer. And I think we don't contemplate this enough. But I want you to think about this. You go for a job interview, that job interview isn't right for you. The worst thing that you can do is just sleep on it and let it go. The least you should do is you reach out to other brothers and sisters in the community. Hey, whoever's looking for a job, I found this opportunity. It's not good for me, but may Allah make it good for you. And you present it to them. Same thing, you go for a marriage interview. Not everyone is meant to get married to everyone. It's impossible. But you meet a sister, you meet a brother, and you say, you know what, this person isn't a good fit for me. But you know what, their personality type would be a good fit for someone else. Let me recommend them to someone else. Be a source of rizq for someone else. I want you to think about, what is the point of owning your own business? It's not just about financial freedom. You can be financially free in many other ways. But one of the benefits of owning your own business is to be a source of rizq for your Muslim employees. And that's what we really need to start thinking about. How do we become a source of rizq for others? But you need to have that generosity of spirit. The last thing that I'll mention, and this is what I'll conclude with, is Sulaiman alayhi salam. And I think I just saved myself because I wanted an extra point, but I mentioned Sulaiman alayhi salam, I can mention 2 points about him. The first point about Sulaiman alayhi salam is that when Sulaiman alayhi salam made dua to Allah subhanahu wa ta'ala, one of the things he asks for is, "Oh Allah, grant me a kingdom the likes of which you will never give to anyone ever again." What a bold dua to make to Allah subhanahu wa ta'ala. But this is Sulaiman alayhi salam. Our takeaway from this is that when you understand that Ar-Razzaq is by your side and Ar-Razzaq is there supporting you and Ar-Razzaq is there providing for you, you can't stay mediocre anymore. You can't just aim for that baseline pass. Everything that you do, it has to be at the highest level, because that is why Ar-Razzaq is providing for you. Like if your rizq is your salary, and Allah subhanahu wa ta'ala is giving you this salary that is above and beyond your imagination, don't you think you ought to deliver? You do. That is exactly what you have to do. And for Sulaiman alayhi salam, he asked Allah that, "Oh Allah, give me a kingdom, the likes of which you have never given to anyone else. See what I do with it." And Sulaiman alayhi salam delivers. But what else does Sulaiman alayhi salam teach us about rizq? And before I mention this last point, let me do a quick recap. Allah subhanahu wa ta'ala, he tells us about Nabi Zakaria that he didn't have a son. And he wanted a son badly. So when he saw Maryam with fruits out of season, and she reminds him that Allah provides for what I will count, he asks for the improbable. And Allah subhanahu wa ta'ala gives it to him right away. We learned that the name Ar-Razzaq is mentioned once in the Quran with our purpose of creation, so that we can focus on worshipping Allah, and Allah subhanahu wa ta'ala will continue to provide for us. We learned that the Prophet sallallahu alaihi wasallam used to make dua multiple times a day for his rizq, and that he was not poor. And that is where our starting point should be. So as we learn who Ar-Razzaq is, we increase in our dua. Number two is that we become generous. We become generous, not only with our wealth when we have it, but generous in spirit, with our words, with our smiles, with our time. Number three, we become a source of rizq through what Allah subhanahu wa ta'ala has provided for us. Facilitate rizq for others, and Allah subhanahu wa ta'ala facilitates it for you. And then point number four was Sulaiman alayhi salam, where once you know who Ar-Razzaq is, you can no longer be basic. You have to go above and beyond. You can't be mid. Right? You can't be mid. So now this brings us to the last point. Everyone wants more rizq. Everyone wants more money. Everyone wants a bigger house, a better car, a better job, a better salary. No one wants the accountability and responsibility that comes with it. And this is what Sulaiman alayhi salam teaches us. When he's in front of his kingdom and he asks them, "Who can bring me the throne of Bilqis?" One says, "I'll bring it for you before you can blink an eye. I'll bring it for you before you can stand up." A second says, "I'll bring it for you before you can blink an eye." And he does that, brings it before he can blink an eye. But what is Sulaiman alayhi salam's response? "Hadha min fadli Rabbi." This is from the favors of my Lord. Not just recognizing the favors of Allah. "Hadha min fadli Rabbi liyabluwani. Ashkur am akfur." To test me, will I be grateful or will I be ungrateful? So once you start to see that all of these blessings are there, you have to ask yourself, how am I showing my responsibility and accountability with them? How am I using them to get closer to Allah? How am I making sure that I'm staying away from the haram? How am I becoming a source of rizq for other people? Because the ultimate reality is that the Prophet sallallahu alaihi wasallam was one day hungry. He's with his companions Abu Bakr and Umar. They get fed. They haven't eaten in days. They've tied stones to their stomachs. They have their meal. And what does the Prophet sallallahu alaihi wasallam remind them of? "Thumma latus'alunna yawma idhin 'anil na'im." That on this day, you will be questioned about the blessings that Allah has given you. So before you go seeking your rizq, make sure that your level, your faith is at that level to receive it and to be accountable for it and to be responsible for it and to fulfill its rights. Because a rizq that comes that you're not prepared for can become a proof against you. But even a little bit of rizq that you have with a high level of contentment and a high level of faith can suffice you and becomes a proof for you. I pray that Allah subhanahu wa ta'ala increases our sustenance and blesses it for us. I pray that Allah subhanahu wa ta'ala makes us of those that call upon Ar-Razzaq in times of prosperity and adversity, and those that truly depend on Him, and that Allah subhanahu wa ta'ala makes us of those that have an answer for all of their blessings. And for the ones that we don't, Allah subhanahu wa ta'ala pardons and forgives and overlooks upon us. Allahumma ameen. Wallahu ta'ala.
1: And that a powerful reminder from Imam Navaid Aziz in this evening's Isha Kathira. We are reminded to become a source of rizq for others. Let us increase in our du'as and always be mindful and understand that Allah provides for us. In moments when we need to ask, let's ask Allah. And that doesn't mean ask Allah and start wondering how is Allah going to make it happen. Allah says be and it is. Let's continue in increasing our generosity, our smiles, our kindness, our time and our abilities. And let's help people get closer to Allah subhanahu. We make dua that Allah grant us halal and abundant rizq and put barakah in all that we do. Stay tuned to Radio 786 100.4 FM. We will break now for the Waqt of Isha.
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6: 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You may be eligible if you are 18 to 65 years old, have type 2 diabetes, and intend to fast during Ramadan. If you'd like to learn more about the study and find out whether you may qualify, contact the team on 021-957-9400 or WhatsApp 079-578-4731. This study has been approved by SAHPRA and the Responsible Ethics Committee.
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0: 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This is Evening Insights, and we're into our final hour of for the evening. Now, as we spend this Rabiul Awal reflecting on the life of the Prophet Muhammad sallallahu alaihi wasallam, we often focus on what he said and what he did and the incredible events that shaped his life. But there's something people experience from him every single day, and that was his character. The way he spoke to people, the way he dealt with people within difficult situations, his patience, his mercy, and even the way he treated those who disgraced him or disagreed with him. Perhaps these conversations do become personal for us as well, because it's one thing to say that we love the Prophet sallallahu alaihi wasallam, but it's another thing if we actually show this in our actions and the way that we treat people. Tonight we are joined by Imam Munir Adams to talk about the ways of the Prophet, his akhlaq, and what good character really looks like in our everyday lives. And so let's ponder, and let's be open-minded also, and let's in this conversation, let us reflect upon who we are and what we do, and if what the conversation is speaks to us directly. We are joined by Imam Munir Adams, and let's embrace this month as we move through it as well. Imam, assalamu alaikum wa rahmatullahi wa barakatuh.
1: Wa alaikum assalam wa rahmatullahi ta'ala wa barakatuh. Mashallah, how are you?
0: I am very well, Imam, and how are you this evening?
1: Alhamdulillah, I can't complain, mashallah.
0: Mashallah.
1: Allah shukr.
0: Ameen. Now, Imam, I've got a question, because, you know, sometimes there are Arabic words that we don't really know and understand, or we'll be shy to ask, you know, what does that mean? Now, when we talk about akhlaq, what is akhlaq? Because it's a word that is often heard, but what is it? What does it mean in the broader sense of it?
1: Bismillah ar-Rahman ar-Rahim. Well, generally, one would refer to khuluq. There's a person's khalq refers to his physical disposition. And his khalq or his khuluq will refer to how the person conducts himself, how he carries himself in relation to himself, as well as in relation to other people. In other words, the general manner in which a person treats other people. Mm. So this is a very important aspect of a person's being, because we will find that very often people become very fixated on the personal appearance, but then they do not consider their conduct generally either in relation to themselves, the degree of honor, respect with which they treat themselves. Because sometimes people conduct themselves in a manner that might not be harmful to others, but by the general criteria of morality and ethics, they conduct themselves in a manner that can be considered disgraceful. Mm. And then also in relation to how they treat other people. So all of these components collectively then becomes a person's akhlaq, a person's character.
0: Mm. I find myself always saying, when we leave a room, or when we enter a room, or when people engage with us, it's always about our character, what we leave behind. People will either want you to stay in their company, and it shouldn't be that they just want you to leave. So our character plays a huge role in the way that we engage people.
1: No, certainly our character either causes people to become attracted to us, or to become, you know, they find us repulsive, and they therefore become, repelled from us, and they wish to keep distance from us. So therefore, it's very important that we should always try our utmost best to ensure that we conduct ourselves in a dignified manner, and also that we treat all other people also in a dignified manner. In fact, one of the hallmarks of the Prophet sallallahu alaihi wasallam was that the Prophet sallallahu alaihi wasallam would treat even the downtrodden people, you know, in such a respectful manner that the Prophet sallallahu alaihi wasallam made them feel special. In fact, one of the very beautiful qualities that is mentioned regarding the Prophet's character is that when people were in the company of the Prophet sallallahu alaihi wasallam, no person would feel any lesser than any other person, and every person would feel as though he was the special one to the Prophet sallallahu alaihi wasallam, because the Prophet sallallahu alaihi wasallam would first of all give acknowledgement to the people that were in his company. When people were in the presence of the Prophet sallallahu alaihi wasallam, he would give acknowledgement to them. He would, you know, because sometimes you find people are in our presence, but then we simply just ignore them. Especially when there's a gathering, when there's a crowd, the Prophet sallallahu alaihi wasallam. Not like that. You understand? Those that were within the purview of the Prophet sallallahu alaihi wasallam, he would acknowledge their presence there. You know, he would engage with them in a very appealing manner. The Prophet sallallahu would be very engaging, and therefore you find that people would not find it strange to ask, you know, some of the what we might consider to be inappropriate questions. Mm-hmm. But in relation to the Prophet sallallahu alaihi wasallam, people would ask those questions and not consider it to be inappropriate because of how comfortable the Prophet sallallahu alaihi wasallam made them feel when they were in the presence of the Prophet sallallahu alaihi wasallam. I mean, one example is that a young man comes to the Prophet sallallahu alaihi wasallam and he says to the Prophet sallallahu alaihi wasallam, "O Prophet of Allah, I desire to commit zina." Now, can we imagine a youngster even going to one of his parents and making a statement like that? And then we imagine a youngster going to the imam of the masjid and making a statement like that. Now, can we imagine a youngster made that kind of statement to the Prophet sallallahu alaihi wasallam? So what would make him feel that it was possible to ask that kind of question from the Prophet sallallahu alaihi wasallam? It was the fact that the Prophet sallallahu alaihi wasallam was so welcoming to people, and he was so engaging, so pleasant, that even that kind of question regarding certain inappropriate conduct, you know, a young companion felt comfortable to ask the Prophet sallallahu alaihi wasallam, because he chose to rather ask that question from the Prophet sallallahu alaihi wasallam rather than to commit an act that could be detrimental to him. But it just emphasizes how welcoming the Prophet sallallahu alaihi wasallam was, and that people did not feel judged by the Prophet sallallahu alaihi wasallam. You know, although the Prophet sallallahu alaihi wasallam was the Rasul of Allah, the Prophet sallallahu alaihi wasallam was such that the Prophet sallallahu alaihi wasallam, you know, made laws, and there were occasions when people committed certain actions when the Prophet sallallahu alaihi wasallam had to implement the laws of Allah subhanahu wa ta'ala. So for example, if a person stole, then the Prophet sallallahu would require for that person's hand to be cut off, you know, because that was the penalty. But even in having that penalty executed, the Prophet sallallahu alaihi wasallam did it in a manner of kindness, such that it made the person feel remorseful. The person repented. There was a lady in the time of the Prophet sallallahu alaihi wasallam who unfortunately stole something. Her hand was cut off. And this lady, obviously, within the society, if the hand was cut off, everybody would know. You understand that this lady probably did this kind of crime, and that is why her hand was cut off. Yet we find that that very same lady, subsequent to that, felt comfortable enough when she was in need to go to the house of the Prophet sallallahu alaihi wasallam and ask from. She did not keep it against the Prophet ﷺ that, yes, you ordered my hand to be cut off, because the Prophet ﷺ was not a vengeful person. And even in having the penalties of Allah subhanahu wa ta'ala carried out, people could see that the Prophet ﷺ was not a vengeful person, and he did so with mercy. You know, there was another incident where a lady committed zina, you know, and she was stoned, she was pelted. And then some of the blood of this lady went onto the thobe of one of the companions, and he found this to be, you know, sort of repugnant. But the Prophet's response to him was that this lady had, the Prophet became upset with him. Although the lady committed such a crime in Islam, she was punished by way of stoning. But when this person, you know, made a derogatory remark regarding the blood that came onto him of this lady, the Prophet ﷺ actually reprimanded him. And the Prophet ﷺ, you know, advised him that this lady had made such a tawbah that if her tawbah was divided among 70 of the people of Medina, it would have sufficed for all 70 of them to be entered into Jannah. So even though people made mistakes and they did things wrong, the Prophet ﷺ did not condemn them. Rather, the Prophet ﷺ acted with mercy towards them and kindness towards them, even when executing, you know, the punishments of Sharia. And I think this is one of the greater things that we need to learn from the Prophet ﷺ, that people can make mistakes, irrespective of who they are, because only the Prophet ﷺ was ma'asum. He was divinely protected from committing sins. But other than that, all people can make mistakes. As Nabi ﷺ has also mentioned himself in a hadith, that, you know, all the children of Adam alayhi salatu wasalam make mistakes. They are all sinners. But the best from amongst the sinners are those who repent to Allah subhanahu wa ta'ala. So we should therefore treat people in such a manner that our mere disposition towards them, the manner in which we address them, it should not be condescending. It should not be judgmental. It should not be, you know, by way of condemning them. Then we will find that our engagement with them will become a means for them to have remorse, to feel regret, to repent and to change their lives. And in spite of that mistake that they have made, and in spite of that wrong conduct of theirs, they will actually become better people, and they might even become such better people that they excel us also in goodness, inshallah.
0: Ameen. Now, Imam, I appreciate that you made reference to how we treat people. You know, the Nabi, he did not judge people. People did not feel judged. And yet in today's time, we find that people, yes, when everybody goes to Makkah, whether they go on Umrah or on Hajj, they are reminded that we are all one. It doesn't matter if you are the director of the company or the person that is cleaning the toilets or sweeping the streets, or the roles do not matter. But yet when we come home, when we are in our Monday to Sunday, we're going through the days of the week, we go into our workplaces, we find that people don't treat people the way that they should be. They're not treated equally. That mindset of when you are that side, you are only one. But when you are here in the world, in the West, as we say, people are treated differently because they either have lower positions or their careers or the dress codes or the attire. Now, when we talk about good character, how do we become better in building this character?
1: Well, look, we need to appreciate that different people have got different roles that they need to play in societal structures. You know, whether it is within the home, whether it is within the society, whether it is within commerce or business, in various spheres, people have different degrees of responsibilities. And as a result of this, some people have a role where they play a supervisory role over others, or they play a managerial role over others. However, irrespective of the different roles we play, we must remember the guiding advice of the Prophet ﷺ that tells us that there's no virtue for an Arab over a non-Arab, or for a white person over a black person. In fact, Nabi ﷺ mentioned a few of these instances, you know, at Hajjatul Wada, in order to remind us that there's no superiority any person over another person except through the taqwa of Allah subhanahu wa ta'ala. So in those circumstances where we do have different roles assigned, that makes it appear as though some are superior to others, that superiority is in terms of responsibility, but not necessarily in terms of status in the sight of Allah subhanahu wa ta'ala. Because it might be such that the person who has the highest worldly status is the person that is actually the furthest from Allah subhanahu wa ta'ala. That's why it is mentioned in a saying, you know, that kam min al mashhuri fi dunya mashhurun fi sama. How many they are not well known in the world, but they are unknown in the heavens. Wa kam min al mashhuri fi dunya mashhurun fi sama. And how many are those who are not unknown in this world, but they are well known in the heavens? Al mi'yaru at taqwa lays al aqwa. Because the measure of Allah subhanahu wa ta'ala for the value of people is the taqwa, the piety, and the consciousness of Allah subhanahu wa ta'ala, and not the means and status. So we should therefore also beware that when we are in a position of authority or status over somebody else, that that person might have a higher status in the sight of Allah subhanahu wa ta'ala. In fact, that person could actually be a wali from amongst the awliya of Allah. That person could be a friend of Allah. Mm-hmm. We don't know. And sometimes it is such that, you know, the person appears to be a wali of Allah ta'ala in terms of his outward appearance, but inward, you know, sometimes we find our ulama say, you know, that outwardly he is a saint, but inwardly he's a shaitan. You understand? Because there is the outward appearance of goodness and piety, but then what is the condition of the person's heart will become manifested in two things. How he views himself in relation to others. If that person regards himself to be superior to others for any reason, even if it is a person who regards himself to be a person of taqwa, then even on the basis of taqwa, you should never assume yourself to be superior to any other person. Because the reality is, none of us knows the reality of any other person's relationship with Allah subhanahu wa ta'ala. Mm. So I would have no basis to regard myself. In fact, the worst thing for a person to do is to regard himself superior to others on the basis of worship. Because that is what Shaitan also considered himself to be superior. You understand?
0: Yes.
1: Because Shaitan, he was the most knowledgeable at that time. Shaitan was the most pious at that time. You understand? Shaitan was an alim. He was an alim, he had knowledge. He was an abid. He was a devout worshipper. In fact, ulama mentioned that there's not a place on the face of the surface of the earth that Shaitan did not make sujood to Allah. And then Shaitan was also an arif. He knew how Allah subhanahu wa ta'ala dealt with his slaves. That is why even at the time of being cursed and expelled by Allah subhanahu wa ta'ala, Shaitan had the conviction that he could make dua and Allah would accept his dua. And it did happen like that. Allah mentioned this in the Quran. But there was one quality that Shaitan had that caused his entire downfall. And what was that? Ana khayru minhu. I am better than him. So once a person considers himself better than anybody else, then that is his first downfall. And the second downfall then is, in order to show his superiority, he will manifest this in the manner in how he treats other people. He will treat other people with an awe of superiority in order to make them feel lesser than him. So whether it is a position at work, whether it is a position in a family, whatever it is, any relationship where a person is placed in a of supervision or a position of management over others, and he regards himself as a result of that to be superior, then this is completely contrary to the teaching of the Prophet sallallahu alaihi wasallam. Because the Prophet sallallahu alaihi wasallam, you know, being the Rasul of Allah, sometimes people would come in the company of the Rasul of Allah sallallahu alaihi wasallam. Then they would behave themselves in an uncouth manner, in a manner that was seemingly inappropriate for a person to do in the presence of the Prophet sallallahu alaihi wasallam. The companions would then seek to redress this and reprimand the person, but then the Prophet sallallahu alaihi wasallam would rebuke them and tell them, leave the person. In other words, the Prophet sallallahu alaihi wasallam, his ego, he was never affected. They could never really ruffle the feathers of the Prophet by way of insults, or, you know, the Prophet never had an awe of superiority when amongst people. We find a very well-known incident of a lady whose son passed away, and she was crying at the grave of her son, and the Prophet came past. The Prophet told her, you know, make sabr. And then the lady told the Prophet, who are you to come and tell me to make sabr? You've not been afflicted with what I've been afflicted. The Prophet ﷺ did not make any remark towards her. The Prophet ﷺ simply moved away from her. Some of the companions then went to and told her, do you know who that is that you spoke to? She said, no, who is that? They told her that that is the Rasul of Allah. The lady out of her own then went and apologized to the Prophet. The Prophet didn't reprimand, say, yeah, you don't recognize who I am. Do you know who I am? You understand? Mm. Because the Prophet, he did not have this awe of superiority. Rather, the Prophet was the embodiment of inferiority and humility. Rather, the Prophet was the embodiment of humility, such that even small children could engage with the Prophet. People of all walks of life could engage with the Prophet because he was like his character was like a magnet. Mm-hmm. His akhlaq was like a magnet. That's why it is mentioned in Arabic also that al-fadlu ma shahidat alayhi a'da'u, that a person's virtue is that to which even his enemies bear testimony, and even enemies of the Rasul of Allah bore testimony to the great character of the Prophet Muhammad sallallahu alaihi wasallam. Mm.
0: Beautifully said, and great reminders for us as well, Imam. You know, I'm thinking as you are sharing this in the insights, the stories that happened back in that time. When we look at life today, yes, people are judging, people are looking down upon each other, and yet we think about the good character, but also the good nature, and then the deeds that follow. Now, we have people that say, I'm a good Muslim, or I'm a Muslim, and they so boldly make statements like this. Sometimes the idea of a good Muslim is I'm making my salah, I'm fasting in the month of Ramadan, I recite my Quran, but then their actions don't marry each other. Now, people normally say, oh, that one is a hypocrite. And yes, we don't know what the next person is going through or why the reasons why they react in those ways. But now, can we separate the way we worship Allah in our salah when we are but at the same time, we don't treat people the way that we should be around us, whether it is something that might have just, triggered us. So how do we practice doing things better? Because I do believe it takes one step at a time, one moment to just withhold what you are going to say before saying it.
1: Look, the reality is that no good deed can be discredited. You understand? So we cannot, because otherwise, you know what we're going to sit with? We're going to sit with an entire ummah that simply condemns people. Because the one will be condemned because he's not making salah. The other will be condemned because he's not fasting. The other will be condemned because he's not doing this. And the one will not be condemned, will be condemned because he doesn't have the character of the Prophet. We must remember that the yardstick of the Prophet sallallahu alaihi wasallam, it is an extremely high yardstick, you know, to be able to come by all people at all times. In fact, it is generally something that we all have to aspire to, but there are very, very few that actually manage to attain it. And why is that? Because the Prophet sallallahu alaihi wasallam was unique. And the Prophet ﷺ was divinely protected and divinely guided. As Allah Ta'ala also mentions, وَمَا يَنْتِقُ عَنِ الْهَوَىٰ إِنْ وَإِلَىٰ وَحْيُّهَا. Even the Prophet ﷺ's speech generally, you know, was by way of inspiration. Now, in that regard, you know, we should not want to... One thing is that we want to encourage a person to improve himself, but it should not be such that we use one person's shortcoming as a stick to beat him and in order to justify our neglect. So now we want to see, yeah, he's making salah, but look at his character. But I'm not making salah. So on what grounds is his shortcoming in his character a justification for me not to make salah? You understand? So we can't use people's shortcomings as a justification for our shortcomings. You understand? So all of us need to do introspection. And all of us need to familiarize ourselves with the teachings of the Prophet sallallahu alaihi wasallam. And in particular, just as much as we pay attention to learning fiqh so that we can know how to perform our ibadah in accordance to the teachings of the Prophet sallallahu alaihi wasallam. Similarly, we should also familiarize ourselves with the shama'il of the Prophet sallallahu alaihi wasallam, meaning the characteristics of the Prophet sallallahu alaihi wasallam. Because, you know, there's in in the Kitab Riyadu Salihin, when it comes under the chapter of preserving the Sunnah of the Prophet sallallahu alaihi wasallam, you find hadith referring that the Prophet sallallahu alaihi wasallam instructed us, after we ate a plate of food, then we must use our finger in order to clean the plate. Now that is also a sunnah. At the same time, also to eat with the, say bismillah, and eat with the right hand. Now the reason for this being brought in the book and reported by Imam Nawawi rahimahullah is to indicate to us that even the minutest of details of a person's life, all things that are beneficial to us, were taught to us by the Prophet sallallahu alaihi wasallam, to the extent of how we are to eat, how we are encouraged to sleep, how we are encouraged to go to the toilet, you know, how we should speak, how we should walk, how we should dress. So how much of the teachings of the Prophet ﷺ do we really aspire to bring into our lives? And yes, the character of the Prophet ﷺ is innaka la'ala khuluqin azim, subhanallah. Allah Ta'ala emphasizes, you are on a great character. In fact, in the commentary of that hadith, of that ayah of the Quran, a hadith is mentioned that

0: action, the person addressed him. The Prophet ﷺ would turn towards that person before addressing that person and speaking to the person. So from this, we can understand that there are many component parts to the character of the Prophet ﷺ. Mm. And if somebody falls short with regards to that character, our responsibility is not to judge him, because now we say that some people, they are pious, but they've got bad character. You understand? And we're saying that they should not be judgmental regarding those who do not make salah, for example. Mm. But then on what basis is it justified then for those who do not make salah to judge the one who is making salah because of a shortcoming in his character? We should rather all be engaged in encouraging each other with goodness. Mm. If a person falls short, don't be critical of him. Now, the one who identifies that person's shortfall in his character, that person is not obligated to act in the best of character. But for you now to say, yeah, look at his character, is that the character of the Prophet sallallahu alaihi wasallam? Are you then not also then falling short in actually demonstrating and displaying the character of the Prophet sallallahu alaihi wasallam? How did the Prophet sallallahu alaihi wasallam go about reprimanding people? That is part of the character of the Prophet sallallahu alaihi wasallam. So, you know, we shouldn't be going around in fault finding and nitpicking, because that is definitely not part of the character of the Prophet ﷺ. Rather, we must have what is referred to as fa'al. Fa'al means that we should encourage goodness and we should give people good hope. Perhaps if all of us as Muslims collectively were less critical of one another and more encouraging of one another, then we might find a very great, you know, transformation in all of our lives. But now everybody is looking for the shortcoming in everybody else's life in order to criticize them for their shortcomings and feel justified in our own shortcomings, and then failing to make any effort on our part to actually make an improvement. The person who is falling short with regards to his character, no doubt, we should advise that person that, you know, brother, you know, this is not from the character of the Prophet ﷺ. This is not desirable. This is not good. And you should try to improve. And leave it at that and give the person encouragement. But now, yeah, you see, you're not like, you're like this and you're a hypocrite and you're like this. And you're, I mean, if we have to all go around indicating to one another each other's shortcomings, and then what would happen?
1: You know, I appreciate your reference also to reprimanding, because as parents or young adults, the way that we speak to our parents, our siblings, our kids, you know, in those vulgar languages, with swearing, and you know, when I look at parents or even if you're just making a comment, and like some people would say, why do you speak to your kids like that? And then they would say, yes, but they're only used to that language and they don't listen when you speak nicely to them. What do we learn about the ways of the Prophet and how we can implement better ways of speaking and better tones? Because some people are very stuck in, there's no other way that I can speak to them.
0: In fact, if a person adopts that approach, then it is actually because that, you see, there's an expression that says, "Anasu yaqisu ala nafsihi." A person makes an assessment of other people based on himself. So if that person considers that it is necessary to speak in that manner to make people understand him and listen to him, then that is because that is how he understands and that is how he comes to listen. So he assumes others require the same. So it is not that people require that. When we look at the way of the Prophet sallallahu alaihi wasallam, for example, especially when it comes to children, and there's a great, you know, psychologists are learning from the teachings of the Prophet sallallahu alaihi wasallam. Hadrat Anas radiallahu anhu was a youngster who his mother, you know, sort of placed him in the service of the Prophet sallallahu alaihi wasallam, and he was always in the house of the Prophet sallallahu alaihi wasallam, running errands for the Prophet sallallahu alaihi wasallam, and so on. So he mentions that, number one, he never had felt a softer palm than the palm of the Prophet sallallahu alaihi wasallam. He never experienced a more pleasant fragrance than the natural fragrance of the Prophet sallallahu alaihi wasallam. And he mentions that the Nabi sallallahu alaihi wasallam never reprimanded him. If there was something that he did not do, the Prophet never asked him, why did you not do it? And if he did something, the Prophet would never ask him, why did you do this in this manner? So from this, we learn one of the things that is important for us is to appreciate what would be the temperament of children at various ages. Now, we assume that our

0: three, four, five, six, seven-year-old child must understand me as if that child is an adult. So I want to speak to a child that is still busy developing cognitively, developing in terms of maturity, developing in processing. Then we want to speak to that child as if the child is an adult. Now, obviously, that child cannot understand as an adult. In fact, psychologist tells us from the teaching of the Prophet, just the statement that Sayyidina Anas Ra'an mentions that Nabi Salam said to me, Lima la taf'al, why did you not do? They mention from this that a child under the age of 7 years of age cannot process a negative instruction. Because a child at that age processes actions by way of visualization. So if we tell a child not to run, don't run, for example, the child focuses on the action of running, but the negation of that action, he cannot visualize the absence of that action because he cannot mentally yet negate that action. So in his mind, the instruction that gets processed is the running. So you telling the child, don't run. But what will the child do?
1: Absolutely.
0: The child will run. Now, why is that? That is because the manner in which we are instructing the child is contrary to the teaching of the Prophet sallallahu alaihi wasallam. If we had taken the child, if we had taken the time, when I become a parent, to look at the teachings of the Prophet sallallahu alaihi wasallam on how to treat children, when I'm a child, I must know the teachings of the Prophet sallallahu alaihi wasallam in how to be a child to my parents. When I become a sibling, I must know the teachings of the Prophet in how to be a sibling to my fellow siblings. When I become a spouse, I must know the teachings of the Prophet in how to treat his spouse. When I become a parent, I must know the teachings of the Prophet in how to raise children. When I become an employee, I must know the teachings of the Prophet in how to be an employee to an employer. When I become the employer, I must know the teachings of the Prophet in how to be an employer, employing people. When I become entrusted with being responsible for other people, it is an amanat that I've been given. What are the teachings of the Prophet in relation to this? And I can almost guarantee you that the majority of us as Muslims do not know these teachings, and we do not also make the effort to learn these teachings. And I'll give you one simple example. One simple example. A man gets married to a lady, and then he becomes a father to a beautiful daughter, and he raises that daughter. And then when the daughter becomes of marriageable age, in our society nowadays is around about 20, you understand? From about 20. Now the girl wants to get married, and then the wedding is planned, and the occasion of her nikah takes place. So now this girl was born 20 years ago. So this father has been a father to this daughter for the past 20 years. And I ask you, how many of fathers of 20-year-old daughters are able to perform the nikah of their beloved daughters? Because that is the teaching of the Prophet sallallahu alaihi wasallam. It is that the father gets his daughter married. But how many a father knows how to get his... It's only a few lines. 20 years we have to prepare for that occasion. But how many of us take the trouble for that beloved daughter of ours that we've taken care of for 20 years to have that honor that the Sharia has given me as a father to enter my daughter into nikah in accordance with the teachings of the Prophet Muhammad sallallahu alaihi wasallam? How many a father has taken the time to make that effort to equip himself to get his own daughter married in according to the teachings of the beloved Rasul of Allah sallallahu alaihi wasallam? That is an indication for us of the extent to which we commit ourselves to acquiring the knowledge of the relevant teachings of the Prophet sallallahu alaihi wasallam.
1: It does sound that we have fallen short on acquiring the knowledge. And I mean, we are told you acquire knowledge from the cradle to the grave. And we can't say for everybody, but I would definitely count myself in and saying, this is why we tune in, we listen to Radio 786, so that we can acquire the knowledge, so that we can live better lives and have better characters as well. Now, Imam, we come back to akhlaq when we talk about, it's always easy, you know, when things are going good, then we have that good character. And yet the Prophet showed patience when he was mocked, when he showed mercy, when he had the power in Makkah. But what can we learn about his character when he was placed under pressure?
0: I think one of the most important things that we need to learn, and I'm speaking about myself personally also, is the quality of self-restraint. And that self-restraint starts, you know, by our words. If we can exercise self-restraint with regards to our speech, and we do our utmost to avoid vulgarity in our speech, then we will find that in that way, you know, it will become easier for us to also exercise self-restraint with regards to our conduct. Because very often we will find that if we see a person, you know, acting physically in an inappropriate manner, then very often that inappropriate conduct, you know, follows inappropriate speech. That is why one of the things that we are encouraged with regards to salah, you see, one is that we perform salah for the purpose of thawab, which means reward. So we know that if I do a particular salah, then I will earn a certain reward. And Allah subhanahu wa ta'ala has made it such. And that is also why it's important for us, in addition to acquiring what is referred to as the ilmul masail, the knowledge of the rules of how to perform ibadah, it is also important for to acquire the ilmul fada'il. What are the virtues and the benefits of performing certain acts of ibadah? In fact, every act of ibadah carries a reward and a benefit and a virtue. And once we know these also, then it also serves as an encouragement for us to be committed and dedicated to doing those acts of ibadah. In addition to the ilmul masail, we have the ilmul fada'il. And this is very important. And one of the things that we find that in salah, there is the thawab, and that is the fada'il. Then there's also the atharat. What is the effect of that action that must come into my life? Thus, we will find that in relation to all the acts of ibadah, the Prophet ﷺ is also linked an effect. It is either stated in the Quran or it is stated in the hadith of the Prophet. If you do that particular action, what will be the sign for you that you are actually doing it correctly? Not only that you will get the reward for it, but that the effects connected to that action will also come into your life. And one of the effects that must come into our life from salah is that Allah Ta'ala tells us that inna salata tanha anil fakhsha'i wal munkar. And this fakhsha refers mostly to a person's speech. That a person will, because in salah, you are constantly engaged in some form of the remembrance of Allah Ta'ala. So thus your tongue must become so accustomed to the reading of the Quran, to making the tasbihat, to saying the takbir, to saying the tahmid, to making dua to Allah subhanahu wa ta'ala, we'll find that the salah is a composition of a number of different acts of worship. You, in your salah, you make takbir, you make tahmid, you read Quran, you make tasbih, you make tahmid, salawat upon the Prophet sallallahu alaihi wasallam, you also make dua. You know, you make salam in peace to your fellow Muslims. So all of these are components of the salah. So when all of those components are done properly and correctly, then you should find that the effects that must bring into your life is that it should prevent you from vulgarity. Why? Because the tongue that is being used to praise Allah, the tongue that is constantly taking the name of Allah, that cannot, the tongue that you put salam on the Muslims, you know, that can't be the same tongue that you use to abuse others. That can't be the same tongue with which you are engaged in vulgar language, in swearing, in being abusive. It can't be the same tongue. If that remains part of a person's conduct and part of his character, then it means not only is he disregarding the sunnah of the Prophet, he is also having to introspect and investigate the quality of his salah. And munkar refers to the person's inappropriate conduct, his actions. So if that person finds himself still engaged, you know, and imagine the hadith, I mean, the ayah says munkar, it doesn't say the muharramat, it doesn't say the haram thing only. You understand? So salah should not only, so if munkar should come out of our life, then what's still about the haram? Then, as they say in Arabic, bitarikul ula, then it is more considered that the prohibited action should be leaving our lives. And after the prohibited actions, even the undesirable actions. But today, we feel that makruh is a justification for us to do something. Something is labeled in our sharia as makruh, then we say, no, it's fine. It's only makruh, so it's okay for us to do it. On the other hand, when we say something is sunnah, then we consider this to be a justification for us to leave it. Whereas the reality is that the opposite should be happening. We're saying, you know, when it's only sunnah, then we say then as if it is okay to leave. And then we say it's only makruh, as if it is okay to do. Whereas the reality is that the opposite is actually true. Sunnah means that this is what is encouraged for us to do. Makruh is what is discouraged for us to do. But we've used the terms, you know, in the opposite. And as a result, we find, and I'm speaking about my own self, our road towards spiritual growth, our road towards maturity, our road towards transformation, such that we can actually become an embodiment of the teachings of the Prophet where we can actually become, you know, Sayyidina Umar al-An'i made a unique statement. He said to the people in his time that call people to Allah subhanahu wa ta'ala without words. So they asked him, how can we call people to Allah, to the deen of Allah ta'ala, without using words? So he said, through your character. Our character must become the embodiment of Islam. Our character must become our conduct, our behavior. We must be exemplary in our happiness, and we must also be exemplary in our sadness, and we must be equally exemplary in our conduct and behavior, in our anger. You understand? So all of these collectively, we need to find guidance from the teachings of the Prophet Muhammad sallallahu alaihi wasallam. You know, in the time of Sayyidina Ali radiallahu anhu, people came to Sayyidina Ali radiallahu ta'ala anhu, and they asked him that, you know, why is it that in the time of Sayyidina Umar and Sayyidina Abu Bakr radiallahu anh, you know, people were listening to them. And why is it now that in your time people are not listening to you? People try to use this as a criticism against Sayyidina Ali radiallahu anh, inna lillahi wa inna ilayhi raji'un. But look at the response of Sayyidina Ali radiallahu anh. Look at his wisdom, his hikmah, subhanallah. Sayyidina Ali simply said to them that in that time of Sayyidina Abu Bakr and Sayyidina Umar radiallahu anh, they had people like me that followed them. In other words, people like me who abided by the teachings of the Prophet ﷺ. People like me who implemented the teachings of the Prophet ﷺ. And in my time, I have people like you who are following me. In my time, I have people like you who are following me. In other words, people who have moved away from the teachings of the Prophet ﷺ. People who have moved away from the akhlaq of the Prophet ﷺ. Therefore, Allah tells us that we should follow the Prophet sallallahu alaihi wasallam, and when we do that, we will become beloved to Allah subhanahu wa ta'ala. You understand? So it's important for us in everything that we do. When I do anything in my life, I must ask myself, how did my beloved Nabi do this? How did he sleep? How did he eat? How did he dress? How did he talk? How did he treat people? And more we try to inculcate this in our life, then we will find that, inshallah, the world will become a better place. In fact, I believe that one of the greatest calamities that can befall any person that comes into this world, in, you know, after the coming into the world of the Prophet ﷺ,
1: Imam,
0: a tragedy. Can
1: Imam,
0: I just conclude on this?
1: Yes.
0: No, I just wanted to conclude it. I just want to conclude by this statement that the greatest calamity and tragedy for any person in this world is to live a life not knowing the Prophet sallallahu alaihi wasallam.
1: I believe so. We do have a listener that said, Alhamdulillah, what a beautiful program. So, Imam, we say shukran to you for your time. Jazakallah khair for sharing the insights and reminding us. You say, really, reminders are good for believers, and we need this reminders on a daily basis. We make dua that Allah also continue to beautify our characters, inshallah. Ameen. And shukran so much. I'm greeting you as well for the evening, and have a good week until we speak to you again, inshallah. Ameen.
0: Assalamu alaikum. Wa alaikum assalam wa rahmatullah.
1: And that concludes Religious Discourse with Imam Munir Adams on Evening Insights. And it's also my concludes my time with you. So until tomorrow evening, I'm greeting you with lots of love, peace, and blessings. Assalamu alaikum wa rahmatullahi wa barakatuh.

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0: 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Our team, we have Shabir Jacobs, our broadcast controller, and Lifestyle Matters is kindly produced by Akila Kasim. So, as we know, it is Medical Health File this evening, and we're looking at childhood obesity with my guest being Dr. Chantal Witten, Director of Health System Strengthening for Ilifa Labantua. I hope I've pronounced that correctly. 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This is a program, Lifestyle Matters, with me, Sitara. Well, it is time for Medical Health File, and today we are looking at the topic of childhood obesity. My guest online is Dr. Chantal Witten, Director of the Health System Strengthening for Ilifa Labantua. Now, this is a very increasingly and serious conversation that we are having this evening. What exactly is childhood obesity? How do we know when a child's weight may be affecting their health? And just how serious has this become? We'll also look at something many parents struggle with, sugar. Why do children seem to crave sugary foods and drinks? How early are children being exposed to high sugar products? And how can our everyday environment influence what they want to eat? And then there's the digital world, from YouTube videos and influencers to food advertisements and constant exposure to products that look exciting and delicious. Children are consuming far more than just entertainment when they're online. So how does media influence children's food choices and their understanding of what is normal to eat? Joining us this evening, as I mentioned, is Dr. Chantal Witten, and we are going to be unpacking childhood obesity, children's relationship with food, sugar, screen time, and the wider environment in which our children are growing up. Good evening, Doctor, and welcome.
1: Good evening, Sitara, and good evening to the listeners. Thank you so much.
0: It's a pleasure. I hope that you're doing well and that your week started good and that you had a fantastic first day of spring.
1: It is warmly welcomed. I'm so glad it's winter's over. It's beautiful.
0: I know, but we haven't really had a winter per se. I mean, there were just those flash floods that we had, and then it became more sunny days. It's like I always say, Cape Town has seven seasons, not just four seasons, all rolled into one. Dr. Witten, the topic that we are discussing today is so, so important. So let's start with the basics. What exactly is childhood obesity, and when does a child's weight become a health concern?
1: So, Sitara, if I can draw the listeners back to the Children's Road to Health booklet. It's the booklet that we are issued with when babies are born. And in the booklet, we have something called the Road to Health charts. Now, those charts are your growth charts. They are underpinned by research from the World Health Organization. And we have four lines. We have a zero line. That is where 50% of all children are on the line for a particular age. So you follow the age, you follow the weight of the baby. If the baby is on that zero line, that's where the average is. Then we have a plus one, which is still healthy weight. A plus two, which is acceptable weight. Anything above a plus two, we have a red line that then puts the children at a plus three. So for children under five, we use the Road to Health booklet, and it's called your height for age line and your height for weight line. And if that line is above a plus three, then you are overweight. Then you are obese. If it's above that red line, then you're obese. If it's between the plus two and the plus three, then you are overweight. So that's how we follow our children 0 to 5. years old.
0: Doc, just asking, this is just a question that I'm thinking about now. What's the difference between childhood obesity, teenage obesity, adult obesity?
1: So for the children, the definition is used by the UNICEF. So UNICEF has a definition for children, and mm-hmm. that's anybody under the age of 18 years, then you're okay. still a child by that definition. Mm-hmm. Then in health, when we talk about young children, infants and young children, mm-hmm. those are children up to age 5. That's what the Road to Health booklet holds.
0: Okay.
1: And then by definition of adolescence, mm-hmm. adolescence actually starts from age 9.
0: Oh.
1: So adolescence is a biological age group. So we used to talk about puberty, right? Mm. So adolescents and young people are children from 9 years old up to 24. So those are the different age categories. But generally, when we're in the child health space, we are talking about childhood. Then we talk about children under 5.
0: Okay. So how serious has childhood overweight and obesity become, particularly here in South Africa?
1: So in South Africa, we've had an explosion. We are facing literally a crisis because our obesity rates in 2016, we had a large national survey. This is when we measure across the 9 provinces and we can see exactly what South African health profile looks like for children and for adults. And our children at that time, we were below 10%. We were kind of like the 8% mark, which according to WHO is acceptable for a country level that we are below 10%. And then we had a more recent study now, national study again, 2023, and that has now expanded up to or increased up to 22%. So that's 1 in 8 children under the age of 5 is overweight or obese. And that is more than double than what WHO guideline is. Mm. And so therefore, it is now what we call a serious public health problem. Mm. So not only is it a problem to individual children and parents of those children, but also at a national level as far as concerns with the health of children, what children can and cannot do, what children are exposed to because of their obesity. You must remember children who are obese have many health problems. Issues. Mm. We can talk about that. Some of it is related to respiratory health conditions. Mm. Some is related to the arthritic pains in their bodies. They have lots of pains because of the high cortisol levels. And then also, they become very clumsy children. So you'll see that these children tend to be the children that break their arms, break their legs, and can't be very physically active. That's problematic. And then our children that are overweight become a adults that are overweight. And then we see the increase of obesity with diabetes, obesity with heart disease, obesity with hypertension. And that's problematic for, of course, premature death.
0: Wow, the stats that you've just given now is most certainly something to be alarmed about. I never realized how bad obesity in children are. You know, sometimes you look at kids and they have a little bit of weight and you always tell yourself, ach, don't worry, it's okay, it's only baby fat. But that does not necessarily mean it is baby fat. So what does a parent have to do when the kids are overweight and they've been feeding the children correctly and they've got a good diet, they do exercise and etc., but they still carry that weight? What should parents do? Should they go and see a doctor to find out whether the child is obese or what is it?
1: So, Sitora, the first thing is that generally, if you look at the parents first, and unfortunately, South Africa has very poor nutrition amongst adults. You asked me what is adult obesity. Mm. So adult obviously is anybody over the age of 18 plus 1 day, then you are an adult.
0: Okay.
1: And we see that obesity amongst women especially is very high in South Africa. So more than 60%, that's 6 out of 10 women in South Africa, is overweight or obese.
0: Wow.
1: And that problem, then, it's not only is it hereditary, because we always think it's hereditary, because my mommy is overweight, I'm overweight.
0: Correct.
1: But generally, it's because how we eat in the household. So what we are eating as adults, we are exposing our children to, right? So the parents are the first indicator. If the parents are overweight, the diet is a problem. So I'm a dietitian, so I'm going to speak as a dietitian now. Mm-hmm. The diet is definitely the problem. Then we also know physical activity in our households, as families, as communities, is very low. So we have a very high sedentary lifestyle. Children don't walk to school anymore. We drive them to school. We don't walk to the shops anymore. We drive to the shops. Mm. We are oftenly in a sedentary lifestyle. So we're sitting on our computers. We're sitting at our phones. So we're not very active. So both the diet is poor and then the physical activity is poor. And then also, once we see a child, both at school, so there's health screening at school. Most of our schools have something called the Integrated School Health Program. They screen children for physical activity. They screen children for sight and hearing. And we also do BMI. So that's another measurement. Remember I talked about the growth curves for children up to five?
2: Correct.
1: Older than five, we have something called body mass index. Mm-hmm. And we can calculate the body mass index according to the child's age. And again, the World Health Organization gives us cutoff points. Mm. And we would want our children not to be above a BMI of 19. So if your BMI is above 19, then you have a problem. And usually a doctor will be seeing this child, a nurse would be seeing this child, and I recommend that every family should at least have one consultation with a dietitian, because dietary patterns are hard to break. We talk about our culture, we talk about our religious backgrounds dictate what we eat or what we don't eat. And that also must be supported by good education and good practical support. And I think dietitians are a wonderful way to get to a good, healthy health promotion. Biokinetics will say, okay, there's definitely a problem here. I'm working on your physical attributes, but I can see you struggling with your diet. I can see you struggling with weight. So let's get you to a dietitian. And why is that important? It's because we need to understand how our food works in our body. Mm. We have to be able to read our labels. We have to understand that if you look at a product and the top three ingredients is either a fat, you can see it says vegetable fat, or it will say shortening. Now, shortening is also a fat. So you see that often in biscuits.
2: Correct.
1: You say it's shortening, it means it's fat. Mm. If it says, there's another word that we use, emulsifiers. Mm. An emulsifier is a fat. So all of these names, we must get to know them, because when we read it, then you can see that product, if it's in the top three, is a lot of fat. And fat gives you a lot of energy. Mm. If you're eating a lot of crunchy biscuits as a snack, you have to go and walk for half an hour to an hour.
2: Wow.
1: And if you're not doing the walking, then you're going to store that fat. So we think about it like a dam. Mm. If you open the tap and the water's just running into the dam, at some point the dam overflows. Mm. And that's the energy. When we consume too much energy, we store it as extra fat.
2: Okay. Doc, there's just a comment that came in, and it's assalamu alaikum. My son has Prader-Willi syndrome and a whole lot of other medical issues. It is difficult controlling a person with Prader-Willi syndrome weight. You know, people that don't know his medical condition can be so judgmental, not knowing what it is that we are dealing with. Firstly, Doc, can you just tell me what is Prader-Willi syndrome?
1: Okay, so it is it's one of the medical syndromes, and because it's a clinical condition, so I don't want to give too much on this public platform, because it's definitely a condition that must be seen by a clinical practitioner. Mm-hmm. Your doctor and your dietitian will work together. Mm. So it's a rare genetic condition, and it's influenced by chromosomes. So we also know about Down syndrome, so it fits into that same category of conditions.
2: Okay.
1: And there are many, as the listener said, there are many other medical underlying conditions. Mm. So definitely endocrine, which means that we are now working with the system of how food is metabolized. So these children are not our normal population. So they definitely need a good diet.

0: with a good therapist and your team is working together. So they could have a lot of digestive problems as well. Some of our children are a lot more sensitive to high fiber foods, so they can't eat a lot of high fiber foods because they get constipated. They might have a lot of flatulence, which is gas. So this is a very clinical condition, and I don't want to talk about it as if, you know, this affects everybody. But what I do want to say for our listeners is that as soon as you see your child is picking up weight, we can all see weight, right? One of the ways we can do it, if your child is a 2-year-old, but you're buying clothes for size 4 to 5, this is a problem. This is not just a chubby baby. This is not just, ah, he's big boned. No, it's overweight. You need to go and see a medical professional for this. So clothes, you can see clothes is a problem. Two, if your child amongst the other 3 to 4 year olds at the creche or the kindergarten is twice the size of the other children, it's problematic. So there are signs and there are ways that we can identify when our children are, I call them outliers. If they are looking too much bigger than the rest of the class, please go and see a medical doctor. If your child is eating and not feeling satisfied, and we do have peckish, you know, we have peckish children, children that nibble all the time, we call them
1: Correct.
0: grazers. They can have different eating patterns, but if they are consuming loads of food, 2 to 3 plates of food, this is not normal and this is not healthy. Please go and see a medical professional. And so we tried not to stigmatize children because of weight, because children do grow into their weight. We
1: Correct.
0: don't put children on, we don't put children on calorie restricted diet or weight reducing diets. We manage the diet for good, healthy patterns, and then we increase the physical activity and children grow into their weight. That's the better way of managing children. So when we see our chubby children, below age 5, we talk about a high level of brown fat, and that's where that word puppy fat comes from or baby fat comes from. So there is higher amounts of brown fat. But then when you get older, that brown fat burns away and you're now stuck with your adipose tissue, which is basically the white fat. And this is your fat cells that are carrying too much. They increased in size and they're carrying a much more than your muscles. And then we call you overweight. And you are have a higher percentage of fat. So then you're over fat as well.
1: That is definitely a lot to take in. And I like the way that you've actually put it in words so that we as the layman can understand it better. I remember back in the days, Doc, we used to take our babies to be weighed at the clinics. I'm not too sure whether they still have that, but back then you know, when they weigh the baby, they will tell you as a mother, okay, the baby's not at the right weight, he or she's still underweight, or they are overweight. Thinking of a baby, once they tell you that your baby is overweight, as a mother, what is it that you can do to ensure that the child reaches the correct weight that is needed?
0: Thanks, Sitara. So firstly, yes, we do have the Wow Baby Clinics. Every mommy should be taking, not only mommy, but every parent should be taking their children to the clinic. And the clinic does do growth monitoring. It's
1: Correct.
0: growth monitoring and promotion, which means that when they find out, okay, your baby is underweight, this is because the baby's not on target. Remember that 50% line, that zero line? If your baby's under the zero line, if your baby's a minus one, that is still okay. We can work with that baby. The baby is earmarked as, you know, a baby at risk. And then if the baby is minus two, just like the plus three that I talked about, if your baby's at a minus three, that baby has to be hospitalized because that is too thin. So that is a baby that is not getting enough. So let's talk about the baby that's between a zero line and a minus two line. So this is what we would call an underweight baby. So the underweight baby, the nurse will definitely talk to you and say, "Mommy, are you breastfeeding? How are you breastfeeding? And let's figure out if you're not doing it correctly, how we can help you to do it correctly." So our national health policy, our global policy is to support, promote, and protect breastfeeding. Mm. It's the number one feeding option for children up to age two. We should be continuing to breastfeed.
1: Mm.
0: Secondly, if we find, okay, we measure your baby and now your baby is underweight. Mm. So we will talk to you and counsel you around the breastfeeding because that's important. It provides all the nutrients and it provides adequate energy that the baby needs.
1: Mm.
0: The additional energy from age 6 months onwards comes from food. So we'll also look at, okay, how are you feeding the baby? Maybe you're not giving enough in terms of the portion size. Little babies between 6 months and 8 months eat teaspoon sizes, which is a little small amount. Then between 9 months and 12 months, they're eating tablespoons. That's a little bit more. And then older than a year, you're probably dishing out now with a dishing spoon. So that's enough. So sometimes moms don't know the right amount.
1: Mm.
0: And there are lots of feeding charts that will give you the amount of food you should be giving in teaspoons, tablespoons, and dishing spoons. So quantity is important. So I'm talking about the quantity. But maybe you're also not giving the right quality of food.
1: Mm.
0: And the quality of the food has to be a variety of fruits and vegetables. You can't give one vegetable and give grated carrot in the morning, mashed carrot in the afternoon, julienne carrots in the evening.
1: Mm.
0: That's not variety. So you can see that's a monotonous diet. And many of our children eat monotonous diets. One, because parents don't know about this diversity or variety. But more importantly in South Africa is that many of our mothers and the majority of the households in South Africa are actually living below the poverty line. And the child support grant is not enough to actually provide healthy, nutritious, adequate food.
1: Mm.
0: And that's one of the reasons we have very high stunting rates. So we know that our children in South Africa are too short because they're not getting enough. So we have two problems, too short and too fat. And I've always said that and it makes me feel like, you know, it's a terrible thing to say, but if parents understand this, then they can make better choices for their children.
1: Mm.
0: So at the clinic, this is what they would do. They would actually counsel you around the quality of the food and the quantity of food. Now, when it comes to overweight, as I said before, we don't put babies and children on weight-reducing diets.
1: Mm.
0: What we will do is we'll counsel you on quantity again, not to overfeed. Many moms will give their children a whole packet of chips to eat.
1: Mm.
0: Now, if you look at the calories in a whole packet of chips, it's far too much for a 9-month-old or an 18-month-old.
1: Mm.
0: You should be giving 2 to 3 chips. If you want to give something like a snack, it's probably a portion. So you're now giving a whole packet of chips. Children come with a whole packet of biscuits to school. I've seen school lunch boxes with 12 biscuits in it. Then the mommy says, ah, but you could have just had 3 at the first break and 3 at the second break and 3 after school. But mommy, that's too much.
1: Mm.
0: It's already not a portion size. So there's a lot of things about the portion sizes that parents don't pay attention to.
1: Mm.
0: Like, if you buy muffins, a portion is 1. A portion is not 6.
1: Yeah.
0: So parents are always giving more than what they should be giving.
1: Mm.
0: And it's almost like they don't understand that the more you give, it's like opening that tap to the dam and the dam is just overflowing.
1: Mm.
0: So that's the problem. Secondly, the quality of the food, again, read your labels. If the product has got too much fat in it, it's too much fat.
1: Mm.
0: If the yogurt starts with milk solids, sugar, flavorant, then you can already see the energy is quite high because sugar is in there.
1: Mm.
0: So this brings us to reading the labels and trying to keep your children's choices to foods that are low in sugars and fats.
1: Mm.
0: And what is the best choice to make? One, fresh fruits and vegetables in whatever form you want to give it, whether that is steamed, raw, cut up in julienne slices, cut up in circles, make it interesting for your children. But the more fresh fruits and vegetables we give, the better it's going to be.
1: Mm.
0: Secondly, if we keep our starches, which is like our breads, our pastas, our rice cakes, our rice, rice baskets. We can make our own rice baskets at home. You make a little rice basket in your muffin pan. fill it with a savory filling, and that's for your child. You control how much fat is in there. You control what you give your children.
1: Mm.
0: And if you're making those little rice power skirts, you can fill it with nice savory fillings with vegetables. Nice favorites, savory fillings with a little bit of egg as an egg mix.
1: Mm.
0: You know, like a little quiche, make yeah. their own little quiches.
1: Mm.
0: It doesn't always have to be deep fried samosas, deep fried pies, deep fried dulces.
1: Mm.
0: This is a problem. This is we giving children far too much calories, and they're not using it because our children are not that active.
1: Yeah.
0: Lots of children are sitting on their tablets for 2 to 3 hours. So there's not a lot of physical activity happening.
1: Mm.
0: And then the third thing is, all these energy drinks that parents think their children need, they are not running the comrades.
1: Mm.
0: They do not need energy drinks. Please, parents, just buy water.
1: Mm.
0: Give your child a water bottle. You don't even have to buy the water. The quality of water is quite good in the Western Cape.
1: Mm.
0: Fill up those bottles, glass bottles, send it to school with your children, send it to the ECD center.
1: Mm.
0: Teach children to drink water. At your ECD center, make sure they're not giving the children a certain orange drink every day.
1: Mm.
0: Those don't need to be served. Cordials, sugar drinks are what are also problematic, not only for the weight, but also for the teeth.
1: Mm.
0: The more sugar we give our children to drink, the higher the calorie, the higher the dental caries as well.
1: Mm.
0: So water is a good choice. Teas is a good choice. Like if you make a iced tea base, you make your tea and you add your sparkling water to it, you can make an iced tea base. You can add a low-calorie lemonade to it, to your tea, and make an iced tea. And add fruit to it. Perfect. You don't need to buy fizzy drinks.
1: Mm.
0: So cutting down on the fizzy drinks, cutting down on anything that is oily. I tell my clients and patients also, anything you like, put it on a piece of newspaper and leave it on your windowsill or anywhere where the sun is shining.
1: Mm.
0: If it leaves an oil mark, it's too much oil.
1: Wow.
0: Your biscuits, your favorite snack, your chips, put it on brown paper or newspaper, leave it in the sun. If it has an oil mark, do not eat it.
1: Mm.
0: That's my guideline.
1: Wow.
0: So I really think we must pay attention to portion sizes and quality of food. And the quality of food really comes down to not highly processed foods. The more processed it is, if it comes out of a packet, it has to be processed. So therefore, it's probably going to have high fat for crispiness, or it's going to have sugar in it. And that's sometimes too high for what children are needing.
1: Actually, come to think of it, Doc, the guidelines that you have given now are guidelines that we as adults can also follow, because we basically, in that whole matter of, we want fizzy drinks, we want to eat slop chips, for example. We love our takeout foods and that. But if we actually follow what you have just recommended now, it's not just a healthy meal, but it's a filling meal as well. Because everything that you're doing is going to fill your stomach. So it wouldn't mean that I'm going to go to the shop to go buy slop chips because I feel like having that slop chips. Doc, what are some of the health consequences that can develop when a child lives with obesity, both during childhood and later in life?
0: So, Tara, you know, as you were talking, I was going to say one of the things we must impress on our parents is that you are your children's first example.
1: Definitely.
0: You're both the example on how to eat, what choices they make, and also how you make choices of food in your house.
1: Mm.
0: That's exactly how your children is going to make choices later on as adolescents and then in their own homes.
1: Correct.
0: So we want to change this. We all have to eat healthy.
1: Mm.
0: So consequences of obesity, just in terms of, think about a little body that's carrying a lot of weight. The structure of that is heavy on the bones of the children.
1: Mm.
0: So these children tend to have a lot of pain. They'll moan about their knees paining. They'll moan about pains in their backs. And that's literally because they're carrying too much weight. Secondly, by nature, obesity is an inflammatory situation. So it releases a lot of cortisol. And so children under cortisol conditions are highly strung. They are stressed. They're not very happy. They can be moody. It's not only a psychological situation of, you know, people are bullying them or people are mocking them, but actually their hormonal changes in their body make them feel depressed, make them feel listless. And that's part of the obesity profile. Then secondly, like I said earlier, they fall often. They're very clumsy. They're accident prone. So they get a lot of injuries. They don't like to play sport, not only because they can't run, but because their bodies are just too heavy to move around. The most common for young children is around respiratory conditions. So we find that children who are overweight and obese, they either have lots of respiratory issues, they have shortness of breath, they have heavy

0: So concentration is low, the attention is low. So it's a complex situation when you have obesity as an underlying cause of your health. And then not only long term, because we're seeing more and more younger patients with diabetes. So type 2 diabetes is related to your lifestyle and your related to obesity. It's directly associated with obesity. So we're seeing now younger patients, 10 to 12 year olds who are becoming diabetic because they're overweight. And once you are diabetic, you're putting a lot of pressure again on the internal organs. You put a lot of pressure on the cardiac system. So again, heavy breathing, shortness of breath, feeling very lethargic, puts a lot of pressure on the heart, and cardiac problems then come to the fore earlier. So 15, our 15 to 17 year olds again become our cardiac patients because now they're hypertensives, blood pressure goes up. So it's very complex and interrelated. One organ affects the other organs.
1: Correct.
0: If the heart is pumping too hard, believe me that the kidneys are also working very hard. If the kidneys are working very hard, you're putting a lot of pressure. You are putting the cardiac pressure, system under pressure, so high blood pressure goes up. All of these things are interrelated, and the biggest change you can make is to reduce portion sizes, increase the quality of the food around fresh fruits and vegetables, fresh produced food cooked at home and not in a packet, not processed. We were talking now about the slop chips. The slop chips is literally half a bottle of oil. So
1: Yes.
0: for every five potatoes that have been fried in oil, you're eating that oil. So you might as well just drink a half bottle of oil. And that's literally what we're eating. And so for parents who want to make these changes, simple changes, you don't have to change everything. But just think to yourself, we're not going to eat so much fried food this week. We keep it down to maybe twice a week. We're not going to eat all these crispy biscuits and chips and snack like this. What we're going to snack on is a fruit platter and a vegetable platter. Make the fruit platter, make the vegetable platter, do normal activities, but that becomes the nibbles. And in your home, I always tell my families, try to keep your oil consumption, what you're using, to a minimum. If you can get a family of four to only use one bottle of cooking oil of 750 molds, we have already made a significant change. Stop buying those 5 liters of oils and 2 liters of oils because you're buying it, you're cooking with it, and you're packing it onto your body.
1: Well, person never really understand the impact of what you eat can have on your body. Doc, I've seen or I know of quite a few mothers that when their child are teething, so instead of giving a teething ring or something, they actually give them a piece of biltong to chew on. So it is, it's got that firmness, etc. Is biltong a good thing to give to our kids if they do feel for something?
0: And there's two reasons why. One is because biltong is that textured feeling that the children have for the gums. You want stimulation of the gums. Two, as the baby is chewing on that biltong, you are also providing the baby with a protein base. So that's not a sugar base, that's actually a protein base. I would like to just say keep the biltong dry and clean. So you know the baby chews on it, he leaves it on the floor, then he crawls around, then you pick it up and you put it on the counter and the flies are sitting on it. So we don't want to have cross-contamination. So as soon as the biltong has been chewed, take it away from the baby. Put it in a dry place, or you put it in the microwave to dry again because you want to harden it for the next time,
1: Correct.
0: and keep it in a dry place. And yeah, it's not a problem at all. We used to give in the olden days, I shouldn't say the olden days, but my daughter is now 21, but we used to give the babies the chicken bone. So you take off that very sharp bone, take off the cartilage at the end of the bone and give the children the bone to chew. So that's also quite practical and that can also be used. That's not a problem. It's just about the safety and the hygiene. And then carrot sticks as well. You can also grate a carrot stick and then let your child, not the thin carrot stick, but the carrot itself. And then they would also be able to chew on that.
1: Wow, that's quite interesting. You know, you're mentioning of

0: a chicken bone, but I've also seen people doing that. But I find that the young mothers of the century, if you tell them, you know, if your child is teething, instead of giving him something that is not appropriate, just buy biltong and give him the or her the biltong to chew on. And they kind of look at you as if to say, have you lost your mind? How can I go give the child a biltong? But it works. It really works. And I think there's a lot of us that can vouch for it, that it really does work. So not are they getting something to take away the itchiness of the gum, but they're also getting something that has got taste. And it tastes nice.
1: Absolutely. Yeah. See, Tara, I think we should be talking a lot more about, I want to say traditional, but also conventional.
0: Yeah.
1: When we say conventional, culturally conventional. Because our young mothers are very influenced by what is in the media, yes. what's in by the influences, what's coming from the West.
0: Correct.
1: We really need to go back to basics because, one, we don't need plastics in children's mouths.
0: Yeah.
1: And most of the teething rings are made from plastic. Mm. We don't need our children to be entertained constantly by toys and rattles. Mm. And we can actually go back to how we used to do it. Mothers used to sing to their babies.
0: Yeah.
1: Mothers used to tickle their babies, play with their babies, massage their babies. There's very little visibility of how to engage with your child without having an instrument or a, we call it instrumental play.
0: Yeah.
1: So if you want to play with your baby without having a rattle, a thing that makes a noise, a mobile that's turning. We used to play Wheezy, Wheezy, Wheezy. We used to sing Twinkle, Twinkle, Little Star. We used to talk about, the, you know, Ringa, Ringa, Rosie. And I think young mommies don't know this stuff. And
0: I agree.
1: And that's why they will think, have you lost your mind? Because they don't see it. They don't hear it. They don't hear it in media. They don't see it in visibility. Mm. And we need to bring it back.
0: Yeah.
1: And I think for our organization, Ilifa Labantwana actually translates to the legacy or the heritage of children.
0: Oh.
1: Now, that legacy and heritage actually comes back from parents and grandparents. And we need to bring our parents and grandparents into that same space so that we can learn from each other. Mm. Children are evolutionarily designed to engage with many because as they learn to engage with many, they are learning skills. They're learning to be alert. They learn how to deal with, you know, Auntie Fadi, and then they hear their mommy's voice and they hear Buddha. Mm. So it's really something that we must encourage young parents because young parents think their children must be lying in the cot in a quiet room and they mustn't talk too loud.
0: So
1: they mustn't,
0: true.
1: You know,
0: so
1: mustn't,
0: true.
1: They must, no, people mustn't come because children must be kept, you know, they have allergies and all of this.
0: Mm.
1: Actually, we need to really go and go back and understand that socialization of the young infant is a societal, it's a community, it's a family process.
0: Mm.
1: It was never designed to be an individual process because if you're just with your mommy, your immunity doesn't grow.
0: Yeah.
1: So the more exposure you have, the better for your growth. And we need to bring some of that conversation back.
0: Mm. You know, Doc, you're talking about the Ringa Ringa Rosie and peekaboo and whatever. I know that the parents of today, and when I mean today, I mean of the 21st century, when you talk to the child like that or start singing, the first thing they say is, no, you need to talk in clear sentences. You need to read a poem for them. You need to, and I'm thinking to myself, you know what? My child grew up with all this Ringa Ringa Rosie and peekaboo and everything. And he turned out to be fine. There was nothing wrong with the way he turned. And for me, I cannot for the life of me understand why can we not allow babies to be babies?
1: There's two reasons why. There's like a clash of schools of thought. There's a clash of philosophy around child rearing.
0: Mm.
1: And this is exactly the part of work that I'm busy with now.
0: Mm.
1: Is that in the Road to Health booklet, we have a section that is called Love, Play, Talk.
0: Mm.
1: And that Love, Play, Talk is an element that needs to be revived and elevated in childcare because we do need to stimulate children. And in the former years, stimulation came from our family circles. There were many people involved in many circles of care around a child. It was never just a solo mother and father.
0: Mm.
1: The notion of a nuclear family belonging just to a mother, father, and child is actually an abnormal notion in the context of South Africa and in the context of Africa. So I'm just going to speak from that perspective. So in that perspective, our singular engagement, idea of engagement from a mother and talking whole sentences is because children are limited in exposure of hearing lots of voices, lots of words. Mm. When they are in a family circle, there is a lot more voices and a lot more words. So stimulation and learning is happening. Mm. But in the Western context, where you have only a mommy who's at home for 9 months, it's just her and a baby. Mm. It's only her voice and her talking.
0: True.
1: And so that stimulation of speaking in full sentences mm. comes from literature from out of the West, mm. from a context that is not our context. Mm. And so I think we must understand where that's coming from.
0: Yeah.
1: It does not mean that it's not beneficial to talk in full sentences.
0: Mm.
1: It is beneficial to speak in many languages.
0: Mm.
1: So I think children living in South Africa are exceptionally privileged when they can hear Arabic, when they yeah. can hear English and Afrikaans in one household. That's mm. three languages already.
0: True.
1: Where there's multilingualism, we know that that stimulates the brain and it stimulates a part of the brain that mm. is creativity. And that's what we need a lot more of. And reading is very important. But mm. before you read to your baby, you sing to your baby. Before you read to your baby, you tell stories to your baby. Mm. Every time you dress your baby, you say, oh, this dressy auntie Chantal brought.
0: Mm.
1: Then you've already given some information. You've already opened more words than you would have. If you do that constantly with your child, mm. you will be stimulating and promoting this early learning language development because mm. that's where it comes from. And I want to assure moms and dads, please do not push your children to develop faster
0: mm.
1: or expect them to do things that they are not ready for, because we have what we call age-specific developmental milestones.
0: Correct.
1: You will not talk full sentences until about age between the ages of 18 months and 24 months.
0: Mm.
1: It's a very late development milestone mm. where we know standing happens between 9 months and 12 months.
0: Mm.
1: So you will see often moms think because their children can stand, they must start talking.
0: Yeah, true. That is so,
1: so
0: very
1: we keep
0: true.
1: Pushing. Yes, we keep pushing children to develop beyond what they are capable mm. of, and that's not fair. That's like taking a standard six and putting them in a matric class.
0: True. So very true.
1: Yeah.
0: Doc, just in rounding off with this conversation, as mm-hmm. our time is slowly coming to an end, how much of this conversation should focus on the individual child and how much should we look at the environment children are growing up in?
1: So when we talk about parents, parents are obviously singularly focused on their children, rightly so. Mm. When we talk about child rearing in the context of early childhood development, then you have a broader perspective because now you're talking to a group of children with a group of mothers.
0: Mm.
1: And now it's no longer the individual, but it's also the context. So mm. ecologically, what does it allow for? If we say to moms, you must take your children for a walk, but there's high levels of gangsterism or fighting or whatever's happening in the environment,
0: mm.
1: moms can't apply that. So she stays at home and spends most of her time indoors.
0: Correct.
1: So we have to think about what does the environment allow us to do, and how much pressure are we putting on parents
0: mm.
1: when things are not in their control.
0: Mm.
1: I, as a dietitian, is promoting all the time fresh fruits and fresh vegetables.
0: Mm.
1: But that doesn't mean it's always accessible. Doesn't mean it's out there for moms to be able to choose these fresh fruits and vegetables when, one, it may not be available if you're living in the Northern Cape.
0: Mm.
1: Or two, it's not economically available because you don't have the money to buy these fresh fruits and vegetables that I'm talking about.
0: Mm.
1: So when we're sitting in our policy context, the policies and the program decision-making, it's always about what the system and what the environment, we call it the ecosystem, mm. can allow for. And that we must address because, like in the food choices, if you don't have access to good foods, fruits and vegetables, and you only have what is packaged and it's like coming out of a vending machine,
0: mm.
1: That's the system that's driving poor health, and that system needs to change.
0: Indeed. Doc, just lastly, you know, we as grandparents, we can be very naughty in the sense that when our children come and they bring the baby along, yes, I give the baby to you, and you kind of look around to make sure the parents aren't around, and then give them a small bit of chocolate to eat or give them a little bit of ice cream to eat. I mean, is that okay? Because then when the parents actually see that, they it's almost like they go into this murderous stage where I told you don't give them sweet things, I told you. But I mean, come on, we are grandparents. We want to spoil them. Is it wrong for us to do that?
1: I feel like you're setting me up, Sitwara, but I'm going to answer this. I'm going to answer this in two ways. One, grandparents are a huge contribution to child care, child rearing, child exposure. And there's good evidence to show that the effect of grandparents on children is very calming. It's very safe. And children actually love their grandparents.
0: Correct.
1: Not because you are the grandparents, but you are also calmer than the mothers and the fathers. And so they like to be with you.
0: Yeah.
1: Two, do not betray the parents. If the parents have asked you not to do something, please don't do it, because you actually break the trust between you and your children's level, right?
0: Yeah.
1: And it flows over then to the child. Mm. So it makes for very difficult family dynamics.
0: Mm.
1: The other reason why I think parents also try, don't give sugar, don't give chocolate, don't give dulces, whatever the story is because you're not there when they go home and the child is cramping.
0: Mm.
1: The child is not usually eating ice cream and you've given them ice cream. 10 to 1, they're going to have a gastro reaction, either cramping or constipation or diarrhea or something's happening.
0: Yeah.
1: And then you're not there in the middle of the night and they're cursing you. So don't do that. But two, grandparents can be the calming effect both for the parents as well.
0: Mm.
1: So sometimes parents are just over anxious, over stretched, over stressed.
0: Correct.
1: And then grandparents are the safe haven for both the baby but also for the parents.
0: Mm.
1: And I think grandparents must know that they play such an important role for just helping parents to feel like, you know, everything's okay.
0: Yeah.
1: If my mom is there, everything's okay, because you're still the mommy.
0: True.
1: Whether you're the grandparent, you're still the mommy for the stressed child.
0: Mm.
1: And that stressed child has now got a baby, which makes everybody a bit stressed. So again, I just want to say thank you to the grandparents. Thank you for not giving children ice cream in the middle of the night. But yeah, I think sensitivities around how parents want to rear their children is something we need to talk about, because there's a lot of pressure on parents.
0: Correct.
1: Parents feel very pressured and stressed if they're not knowing that they're doing the right thing or the competitive environment of child rearing.
0: Mm.
1: I am amazed at how many play groups have sprung up.
0: True.
1: I mean, we used to just play with our children at home. Now you must schedule play. You must know the right people to go and play with. I think it's a lot on parents. And so, yeah, let's make it easier for everybody that's trying to rear children now in the 21st century. I like that, in the 21st century.
0: I must admit, Doc, I most certainly wouldn't want to rear a child in this 21st century. There's just so
1: I agree.
0: You know, if I think back to the 90s when my child was born, there was no strictness about who should speak to the child, who can't speak to the child, when they go and sleep, when they don't go and sleep, because we did what the baby wanted, which is also wrong because the baby should be around your time and not theirs. But, you know, it's just that whole family thing. You know, when you go to your mother and the baby is there, everybody gets so overwhelmed with the baby being in the house, and then, you know, granny gets a little bit naughty and say, okay, here's a little bit of chocolate for you. And I mean, you kind of, you know, you kind of throw a blind eye to it because it doesn't happen all the time. But, you know, I mean, Doc, please give us grandparents a little bit of leeway. Please. I beg of you, please give us leeway.
1: I must say, I'm so lucky because I work for Ilipa La Bantuana, which only talks about the children and for the children.
0: Doc, don't worry. I will get you on another day. But Doc, it's really been a pleasure talking to you. A lot of interesting facts that you have spoken about, and I'm sure a lot that mothers and grandparents and fathers who play the role of mothers, the aunt who plays the role of mother, that they can actually put to good use going forward. And also just looking at the progress of the child, not just in education, but weight-wise as well. So, Doc, until we chat again, I bid you good evening and I leave you in the protection of God Almighty. Until we chat again, goodbye.
1: Thank you very much. Bye-bye.
0: Well, childhood obesity is about so much more than a number on a scale. It is about the environment our children grow up in, the food that surrounds them, the habits they develop, the marketing they are exposed to, and the opportunities they have to move, play, and grow. And perhaps one of the most important messages is that this conversation should be about health, not shame. Our children need guidance, healthy choices, and supportive environments, not labels. A big thank you to Dr. Chantal Witten, Director of Health Systems Strengthening at Ilafa Labantwana, for helping us understand the bigger picture around childhood obesity, sugar, media, and the health of our children. Well, that's it from the Lifestyle team this evening. From Bo Shabira and myself, I bid thee all Khuda Hafiz. We'll be back tomorrow evening between 9 and 10 for midweek check-in.

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3: Takbir. Takbir. Takbir.
4: Allahu Akbar.
3: Allahu Ghayatuna.
4: Allahu Ghayatuna.
3: Allah is our goal.
4: Allah is our goal.
3: War Rasul Zaimuna. And the Prophet is our example.
4: And the Prophet is our example.
3: Wal Quran Dusturuna. And the Quran is our constitution. Wal Jihad Sabiluna. And struggle is our means. Wal Mautu Fi Sabilillah. And dying in the path of Allah. Asma Amanina. Is the highest of our aspirations. La ilaha illallah. There is no God but Allah. Muhammadur Rasulullah. Muhammad is the messenger of Allah. Sallallahu alayhi wa sallam. Allah's peace and blessings be upon him.
4: Wa alayha
3: nahya.
4: And we live by it.
3: Wa alayha namut.
4: And we die by it.
3: Wa alayha nalqa Allah.
4: And with it we shall meet Allah.
3: Takbir. Takbir. Takbir.
4: Inna salati.
3: Verily my prayer.
4: Wanusuki.
3: And my sacrifice.
4: And my sacrifice.
3: Wa mahyaya.
4: And my life.
3: Wa mamati.
4: And my death.
3: Lillah.
4: Is only for Allah.
3: Rabbil Alameen.
4: Lord of the worlds.
3: Inna lillahi.
4: Verily from Allah do we come.
3: وَإِنَّا إِلَيْهِ
4: رَاجِعُونَ.
3: And verily unto him is our return.
4: Takbir.
3: Allahu Akbar.
4: Takbir.
3: Allahu Akbar.
4: Takbir.
3: Allahu Akbar.
4: We will remind ourselves of the necessity for unity among ourselves. Therefore we will remind ourselves of where Allah makes it imperative upon us to be united, and where Allah forbids us to be disunited. And we will remind ourselves of the instruction from Allah, where Allah says, وَاعْتَصِمُوا بِحَبْلِ اللَّهِ جَمِيعًا وَلَا تَفَرَّقُوا. And when we read it, we will close our eyes, and we will ponder over it, and we will internalize it in our hearts, and we will commit ourselves to it. We may not be holding hands with one another physically, but we will be holding on all together to the rope of Allah. Inshallah.

0: In the name of Allah, who with His name nothing on earth or in the heavens can cause any harm, and He is the all-hearing, the all-knowing. O Allah, I seek refuge in You from insanity, leprosy, and all major illnesses. Allah is the best guardian, and He is the most merciful of the merciful.
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1: 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This is the miracles, one of the miracles of our time, where we have young people who come together and organize. You know, one of the things that the great Malcolm X, Allah Yahfadhu, said, that we're not outnumbered, our problem is that we're out organized. And the worry that the world has with Islam is the day Muslims become organized. But as long as we remain unorganized, we will just go from being on the at the table to being on the menu. And this is ultimately really a tragedy, because we are a tradition that is full is full of calling to action. The whole tradition calls to action and calls to reality checks and calls to self-blaming. You know, we have in the Islamic tradition, many of you know about the nafs al-ammara, this understanding of the lower nature of the self, that the self that just is commanded to evil by the self. Nafs al-ammara bisu. That if we do not work on ourselves, we just function at this level that is just commanded to just evil. But who commands it? It's really just a whimsical living, a whimsical way of being. I feel like doing this and therefore I shall do this. Or I have concluded this, therefore my truth is arrogated to be the truth and you must follow that. You know, this is the low level of understanding that the human being has now unfortunately created paradigms of living under. And it's even worse for us, because we don't even follow our own whims. We have our whims conditioned to us by watching reaction videos to determine what we should be doing. How unfortunate. How we should be thinking about something. I mean, it's incredible, just a reaction video. SubhanAllah, how pathetic it's made us to ourselves.

0: is the nafs al-ammara. Alhamdulillah, most of us, inshallah, we're not at that level because we've done self-reflection. And self-reflection takes us from nafs al-ammara to nafs al-lawama. And the nafs al-lawama is the self-blaming one that says, hold up a second, what can I do about this situation? What can I do about the situation? And that is when we start to move to healthy activity in doing something about a situation. But without that, where do we find ourselves? And unfortunately, we live in a time where it doesn't call you to blame yourself. People think progress now is blaming the next person, blaming the other person. This is, again, the modern secular, godless systems that look like self-development. You understand that? It's a godless, whimsical, nafs-centered system that looks like self-development, that has no morality and no qibla. You know, Muslims are people who are supposed to be obsessed with qibla. We're supposed to be obsessed with direction. But we've been designed in a way to pull out phones without even a reason as to why we do that. Many of us have experienced that. Many of us have experienced just after the salah or even jumping off a plane and instantly we pull out our phones and we don't even know why we're pulling our phones out for. Now, it's all not doom and gloom, ladies and gentlemen, yeah? It's all not doom and gloom because, alhamdulillah, we have actual self-development. We have actual goodness. We have the best life coach, the only life coach. There's no other life coach except the Prophet sallallahu alaihi wasallam. He is the paradigm of all goodness. There is nothing, he said, the Prophet sallallahu alaihi wasallam said, that I've not left anything that's goodness except I've indicated it towards you, and there's nothing of bad except I've warned you about it already. So alhamdulillah for us, we're actually sitting on a gold mine. All that was to say, well done kids for being organized. That's what that was. It was just to say, it's a beautiful thing to see people being organized. Alhamdulillah. So keep it up, and inshallah, may Allah give you guys more and more tawfiq with that. Now, I was asked to speak, and there's all these fancy intros and things like that. The reality is these testimonials that were being referred to. You see, you have to understand, nobody can help you if you don't help yourself. That's the truth of it. So when you see these testimonials and you see these numbers, I swear, and I swear, right, that's enough. I swear, it's just any person who has listened and said, I'm going to change my state. I am going to do something about my situation, will only ever result in a testimonial. It will only ever result in, oh my gosh, this actually worked. You see, this is not like capitalistic dunyawi measurements of success. This is actual spiritual progression. When things work, you'll see them. And things work. I was with a brother yesterday and he came to me. He said, oh, have you ever heard one of the lads, there were a couple of lads together. And he said, oh, yeah, I'm telling my friend about the Dalal al-Khairat, this book, Dalal al-Khairat. And then the other guy said, do you know about this book? I said, look at my face. Right? And then I said, look at his face. And I said, what do you see the difference? He said, well, you guys are all excited about it and I haven't got a clue about it. I said, it's in the fruits. Do it and then you'll know it. If you don't do it, you'll never know it. You see, this is our problem as Muslims. We don't actually do the thing and we don't actually know if it works, but do it and watch what will happen. Even more amazing things will happen. I was just reading yesterday, Imam Ghazali speaking. He said, one of the core things he says is just keep going. You all know what you need to do. There's nothing I'm going to say here that you don't know you need to do. Everything, you already know, alhamdulillah. The difference is we give up. And we give up because what we end up doing is we end up arrogating our own subjective, partial truth perspective of what's happened and say, because this has happened observably, therefore this will happen. And we actually conclude what's possible in reality by our arrogated empirical observations, meaning what we see, what I see therefore can be. You see how sad that is. Even when a person says, can I change? Well, can I change? Well, I've never seen myself be better. So if I've never seen myself be better, then I can't change. And what's happened there is shaitan has made us arrogate our own perspectives over truth. In this moment, can Allah make you? And we were in the class today. I went to wonderful Taqwa Institute and I went into the bathroom to make wudu. And I mean, one of the best bathrooms in like an institution. You know, if you want to see where Muslims are at, look at the institution's bathrooms. Yeah, very, very interesting to look at. And they even had Gucci oud there. They had Gucci intense oud, which is a particular fragrance I do enjoy. Now I was thinking, just imagine that a place where you have such a high level of like, you know, what a lovely, that's ihsan. You leave smelling so good. This is part of ihsan is what we're called to call to this higher level of function. And I thought, if that's the state of the toilets, what's the state of the actual classrooms going to be? You understand that? That this is, if you go to Turkey and you see wudu areas, if you look under the wudu area, there's the most incredible designs under them. Most people miss them. Most people go into the main mosque, look at the top and say, oh, subhanallah, Allahu Akbar. Right? But if you go into the wudu areas, you know, the outside wudu areas, and you look underneath them, there's the most intense, most beautiful patterns, but people pass them and miss them. This is the difference of function. This is the difference of consciousness that we're called to by our deen. That what will you do? You're painting under the wudu area. What are you going to do underneath it? What's your contribution going to be? Many of you, mashallah, are not just, you know, I'm sure many of you are organizing and helping out Medology as well, but are also recipients of it. But it's all good being recipients. And then what? Then what are we going to see from you? What good is it to receive and then not to give back? And this in the Islamic tradition was what the whole formula was about. I remember many years ago, one of the brothers we used to teach at the madrasa. And I said to this brother, come and teach with us. And he said, I'm not ready. I said to him, do you think we teach because we're ready? You know, we don't teach because we're ready. It has to be done. These, all of you are incredibly amazing people. I swear, like genuinely, you are amazing people. And you're very educated and you're very fortunate. So don't underestimate what you're able to do. Really, don't underestimate what you're able to do. Anyway, now I'll actually go into what I was going to speak about. Because that's what Imam Ghazali says, is that if you continue, you will see miracles at every stage. If you continue that development and you actually blame yourself and not conclude with an Instagram post which says, guess what? Your problems in your life are because of somebody else. And everyone's like, double tap. Oh, that sounds fantastic. You know what that appeals to? It appeals to the nafs, not the ruh. You know, even today's time, who even determines what self-love is? You know, people talk about self-love, or this is my self-love moment, just me in my bathtub with some rubber duckies, and I'm just appreciating some self-love. Which part of yourself are you loving? Are you supposed to love all of yourself? There's parts of yourself that you're ashamed that anybody would ever see. We read every morning, Allahumma astur awrati wa amin awrati. Oh Allah, cover my nakedness, cover my awra in this spiritual sense, my diseases. Wa amin awrati, and secure for me, or make calm for me my fears. Because Allah knows that you're actually scared about your faults. I mean, welcome to humanity, welcome to being a human being. But this self-love without guidance on that, where do we go? The Islamic tradition, you did not have a doctor except that they were theologians. And philosophers, and mostly at the time, they were actually studying, which is called logic. They would study really well. They would understand the philosophical underpinnings of ideologies. And if we're not careful, then we will absorb them. But you guys have that. Really, you have them here, mashallah. You're connected to wonderful teachers. So one of my points here was really just to stress that start to determine what are the different aspects of the self. Because if self-love, and if the self has many parts, including the mind and the nafs and the ruh, then self-love, which is pleasing the nafs, who wants to be a part of that? Not me. So that self-love, you know, no one's making a cup of tea for mom and dad. Well, where's the self-love there? What sort of a self-love is that? And what it does is it creates really the opposite of what healthy self-love. Healthy self-love is to acknowledge your ruh and to do things for your ruh. And if you do things for your ruh, consider what it creates in a person. Let's think about it right now. Inna akramukum indallah atqakum. That the most noble from amongst you are the ones who are most God conscious. That if we are God conscious and we build that God consciousness, we actually start to become from the best of people. We become the most noble of people. So how could I have a type of a self-love that prioritizes the self, right? And be God-conscious at the same time? It's impossible. God-consciousness makes us prioritize the higher self. And the higher self is your ruh. And many of you will give 5, 6, 7 years to studying medicine and all your other degrees. How much time have we dedicated properly to Islamic studies? I mean, how can you be a doctor if you are unaware of the many other aspects of the human being, you know what was just referenced? There was the mind, body, and soul. You know, these are different aspects to the human being. The verse that was read, in the Quranic verse that was read by the Qari, mashallah, that وَلَا تَكُونُوا كَالَّذِينَ نَسُوا اللَّهَ فَأَنْسَاهُمْ أَنفُسَهُمْ أُولَٰئِكَ هُمُ الْفَاسِقُونَ. That don't be like those who forgot Allah because He made them forget themselves. Right? That this is such a crisis to fall into. By forgetting God, you forget yourself. Subhanallah. It's just incredible. And that's had people go above boundaries. So, you know, really we have to think about that as well. So one of the, I want to bring it back to kind of Ramadan now. And I want to just bring it back to really the one of the core verses that we hear every Ramadan. And we hear it multiple times within Ramadan. And what a beautiful tradition that we could just read it again and again. And it just gets better. It's like Jannah fruits. And the Quran just gets better. The more you read it and the more you reflect on it, it actually gets better, doesn't it? Subhanallah. And so we have this verse which we all have heard many times. Ya ayyuhalladhina amanu kutiba alaykum as-siyamu kama kutiba 'alal ladhina min qablikum la'allakum tattaqun. That the central point of Ramadan, of the fasting experience, is to become a God conscious being. Become God conscious. But what is God consciousness if not mindfulness? I mean, you could translate the Quran and just replace taqwa with mindfulness, and all of a sudden you got the best psychotherapy manual on the planet. Because psychology was the study of the psuche, and the Greek word for psuche is the soul. The psychology is the tasawwuf. And secular psychology that has arrogated and hijacked the term psychology, I wonder what that would be. If true psychology is the tasawwuf, then what's secular psychology? Man ittaba' hawa, the one who follows his desire, or lust. Partial truths, don't get me wrong, I'm not saying that the whole thing is bad. I was in the States in California and I kind of alluded to something in that notion, and some of them were like, you mean we shouldn't go see a therapist? I said, no, go see a therapist if you need to, but consider the framework in which the therapist is speaking from. Because if the framework that they're speaking from is prioritizing the self so much at the cost of your higher self and your akhirah, what wellness is that? And I was doing wudu the other day, and I was considering just the tartib, the order of the wudu alone. I mean, isn't it amazing in the wudu, just the wisdoms of the wudu, that you wash your face after your nose and not your nose after your face? Because I wonder what would happen if you were to wash your nose after your face. You see, there's a great wisdom there. One of the beauties is you get rid of all those bogies that come out. But if you don't, and so it's amazing, because if you wash your arms, if you wash your arms first, and then you wash your face, and then you wash your nose, it's a mess. There's such a wisdom in that. And then I thought to myself, isn't it amazing that the dunyawi benefit that one gets just by entering Islam, the dunya benefit, رَبَّنَا آتِنَا فِي الدُّنْيَا حَسَنَا وَفِي الْآخِرَةِ حَسَنَا. Then I thought to myself, isn't it kind of bad to be seeking dunya benefits from Islam? Then I said to myself, doesn't every convert enter Islam because he gets a benefit in this world? And then does that therefore mean that the born Muslim is happy to follow a paradigm of wellness that I'll only get it in the next life, and doesn't even consider what they're going to do for this life? That is the definition of cognitive dissonance, of looking for something that works there but doesn't work here, which is why there's such a disconnect from what we believe and what we end up doing. Because we don't actually see its link to the real world. And so this whole thing here of taqwa, what does this idea of taqwa actually mean? This is mindfulness. The difference of this mindfulness is that it's not me. In taqwa, it's watching God watching me. Right? That's what taqwa is. To watch God watching you. But in mindfulness otherwise would just be me watching myself. What happens when my eyes close, and who watches me? What about when I get a headache? Who takes care of me? You see? And this is why, it's greatly shown when people's steam runs out, when they don't feel like doing good anymore. When we don't feel like doing good, we say, I'll leave it. Why? Because you had predicated the reasons as to why you should be doing the things. You were the reason why you should do the thing. I mean, what a recipe for disaster. How can you rely on yourself? That's why we read in our tradition, we wake up every morning, Allahumma inni a'udhu bika min sharri nafsi. I will seek refuge from the shar of myself. Because we cannot rely upon just the self. We have to have this paradigm of Islam and of Allah subhanahu wa ta'ala. And what a difference it becomes when I watch Allah subhanahu wa ta'ala watching me. What does that produce in my function? What does that look like in my physical, my mental and my spiritual? What does that taqwa look like? And this all links to the ability of generosity. And you have to understand that the generosity here, what's being referred to, akramukum indallah, is not just the noble amongst you, but also the generous. Because when you are at the center of your own thoughts, you become a very irritating person to be around. Nobody likes that person who is all up in their own business all the time. Oh guys, do you know what I did? Oh, I did this and I did that. And you're like, wait, sorry, we weren't talking about you. And go through the sunnah of the Prophet ﷺ, go through the seerah. And what you'll see in the Prophet ﷺ was he was always thinking about the next person, always thinking about the next person. Always trying to serve, always trying to serve. Now we do live in a time where people are trying to do that, but how do we manage now taking care of myself while trying to take care of others? That's where you need to have the frameworks that help you to understand which part of you is in trouble. Because if your soul is in trouble, قُوْ أَنفُسَكُمْ وَأَهْلِيكُمْ نَارًا, that save yourself and save your family from the fire. That's the priority. We are not called to save the world. We are called to check ourselves as best as we can. And as in doing that, you check yourself and you check yourself and you check yourself. In that process, we start to change the medology network alone. And once we start to change the medology network and we focus on ourselves, we start to create a beautiful Islam. That beautiful Islam is what the Prophet ﷺ referred to when he said, "Min husnul Islam al-mar'u tarkuhu ma la ya'nihi." From the beauty of a person's Islam is to leave that which does not concern them. Meaning, ask yourself, does what that person's state have, does it have any meaning for me? If it has no meaning for me, why am I concerning myself from that or with that? So that's the beauty. But if I busy myself with what that person's doing and it has nothing to do with me, what sort of an Islam does that bring about in me? If a beautiful Islam is to mind your own business, then if I'm in everybody else's business, what Islam does that produce? Well, you don't have to be a genius to work out it's an ugly Islam. Now, I thought that was an oxymoron, an ugly Islam. Well, guess what? It's possible. It absolutely is possible. And you don't need to be that surprised. And you need to act surprised about it because we see you all around us and we don't have to go anywhere else except between these two hands to see ugly Islam at times. Yes or no? Every one of us should be able to see even before our own selves. And I think about this, Baina Aideehim, how many times you hear, between their hands. And I think to myself, isn't it interesting because it's referred to what's between them. They say between their hands. And what's between our hands? Mobile phones. You know, just an evidence of where our hearts are at and the amount of distractions that it ends up causing us. And so, really just to sum it all up, I mean, I think the talk's definitely been a bit here and there. So I hope that you guys just take whatever you guys, you know, are able to take from that. But to understand that whole notion of taqwa is to be moving into a space of being that does not have oneself at the center of the framing, but God. And when we have God, God will tell us when to check ourselves, and God will tell us when to serve the next person, and God will indicate to us when we need to be making our parents a cup of tea, and God will indicate to us when we need to volunteer, and so on and so forth. But if we do not have God in the picture, then we will volunteer and we'll be that person. I'm sure some of you can relate to this. Assalamu alaikum rahmatullah, assalamu alaikum rahmatullah, and rush off back to volunteering. And in the process, what's the state of the prayer, right? So all of this, how to keep ourselves in check. I mean, and I'm just referencing just lightly the intense classification and organization in metaphysics, our tradition. A complete, and a book that some of you, if you've complete, and you know, let's be honest as well, that Sayyidina Ali says a very important quote. He says, "Man jahila shay'a a'dahu," he says, the one who is ignorant of a thing is hostile towards it. So the best thing that we can do, especially as doctors as well, is to learn about Islamic medicine as well. Because if you're not careful, you become a doctor who's hostile towards Islamic medicine. Yeah, because of the fact that we don't know about it. And there's also other things that contribute by being in a particular learning environment that just arrogates the self. And it's not about being a doctor, it's just secular education. Everyone's a part of it. Because it's all about contribute to the, you know, form an argument, Don't worry about the answer. Don't worry about the solution. Let's see how well you can criticize. Well, if you can criticize without a solution, what's the point? If you can criticize without the solution, what's the point? So let's hope we become people of the solutions and not just being able to break things down. Philosophically, if I can sum this up, the one just to be able to reduction to break things down, philosophically is called reductionism, to just be able to break things down. But if you can build things up, what does that look like? What's the opposite of reductionism? To make something built up, to make something one. Do you know what that's called? Philosophically, a term in Arabic that you could use is called Tawheed. Wahada, to make one holistic. So there's no medicine and there's no journeying through this life without a holistic approach. And the one that encompasses all dimensions of our being and all dimensions of our existence. So I hope that whenever you have a headache next time, you don't just think about your social media usage. You think about what food you've been eating. Next time things don't work out with Shamaila, you might want to consider how it will affect your diet and so on and so forth. Yeah, you have to be aware of all these things. And that's why, and I'll say, and it's not spiritual bypassing, nothing will do more for your anxiety and your depression than to get up and pray on time. Nothing. I'm telling you straight up, you have to understand that there's a reason why these things are there. There's the countless amount of advices that the scholars would give about movement and getting up, fi haraka, baraka, etc., etc. And so inshallah, what we can leave with this is really just to hone in onto our prayers, to hone in onto the fasting, and to really take learning a bit more wider in scope. You know, PhD makes you go here. You know, we want to do that in our education, but we also want to be horizontally aware of what's going on, not just vertically excelling, inshallah. Wa qulu qawli hadha wa astaghfirullah wa atubu ilayh.
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1: 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This is the miracles, one of the miracles of our time, where we have young people who come together and organize. You know, one of the things that the great Malcolm X, Allah Yahfadhu, said, that we're not outnumbered. Our problem is that we're out-organized. And the worry that the world has with Islam is the day Muslims become organized. But as long as we remain unorganized, we will just go from being on the at the table to being on the menu. And this is ultimately really a tragedy, because we are a tradition that is full that is full of calling to action. The whole tradition calls to action and calls to reality checks and calls to self-blaming. You know, we have in the Islamic tradition, many of you know about the nafs al-ammara, this understanding of the lower nature of the self, that the self that just is commanded to evil by the self. Nafs al-ammara bisu. That if we do not work on ourselves, we just function at this level that is just commanded to just evil. But who commands it? It's really just a whimsical living, a whimsical way of being. I feel like doing this and therefore I shall do this. Or I have concluded this, therefore my truth is arrogated to be the truth and you must follow that. You know, this is the low level of understanding that the human being has now unfortunately created paradigms of living under. And it's even worse for us, because we don't even follow our own whims. We have our whims conditioned to us by watching reaction videos to determine what we should be doing. How unfortunate. How we should be thinking about something. I mean, it's incredible, just a reaction video. Subhanallah, how pathetic it's made us to ourselves. But this is the nafs al-ammara. Alhamdulillah, most of us, inshallah, we're not at that level, because we've done self-reflection. And self-reflection takes us from nafs al-ammara to nafs al-lawama. And the nafs al-lawama is the self-blaming one that says, hold up a second, what can I do about this situation? What can I do about the situation? And that is when we start to move to healthy activity in doing something about a situation. But without that, where do we find ourselves? And unfortunately, we live in a time where it doesn't call you to blame yourself. People think progress now is blaming the next person, blaming the other person. This is, again, the modern secular, godless systems that look like self-development. You understand that? It's a godless, whimsical, nafs-centered system that looks like self-development, that has no morality and no qibla. You know, Muslims are people who are supposed to be obsessed with Qibla. We're supposed to be obsessed with direction. But we've been designed in a way to pull out phones without even a reason as to why we do that. Many of us have experienced that. Many of us have experienced just after the salah, or even jumping off a plane, and instantly we pull out our phones and we don't even know why we're pulling our phones out for. Now, it's all not doom and gloom, ladies and gentlemen, yeah? It's all not doom and gloom, because, alhamdulillah, we have actual self-development. We have actual goodness. We have the best life coach, the only life coach. There's no other life coach except the Prophet sallallahu alaihi wasallam. He is the paradigm of all goodness. There is nothing, he said, the Prophet sallallahu alaihi wasallam said, that I've not left anything that's goodness except I've indicated it towards you. And there's nothing of bad except I've warned you about it already. So, alhamdulillah, for us, we're actually sitting on a gold mine. All that was to say, well done, kids, for being organized. That's what that was. It was just to say, it's a beautiful thing to see people being organized. Alhamdulillah. So keep it up. And inshallah, may Allah give you guys more and more tawfiq with that. Now, I was asked to speak, and there's all these fancy intros and things like that. The reality is these testimonials that were being referred to. You have to understand, nobody can help you if you don't help yourself. That's the truth of it. So when you see these testimonials and you see these numbers, I swear, and I swear, right, that's enough. I swear, it's just any person who has listened and said, I'm going to change my state. I am going to do something about my situation will only ever result in a testimonial. It will only ever result in, oh my gosh, this actually worked. You see, this is not like capitalistic dunyawi measurements of success. This is actual spiritual progression. When things work, you'll see them. And things work. I was with a brother yesterday and he came to me. He said, oh, have you ever heard one of the lads, a couple of lads together? And he said, oh, yeah, I'm telling my friend about the Dalal al-Khairat, this book, Dalal al-Khairat. And then the other guy said, do you know about this book? I said, look at my face. Right? And then I said, look at his face. And I said, what do you see the difference? He said, well, you guys are all excited about it and I haven't got a clue about it. I said, it's in the fruits. Do it and then you'll know it. If you don't do it, you'll never know it. You see, this is our problem as Muslims. We don't actually do the thing and we don't actually know if it works, but do it and watch what will happen. Even more amazing things will happen. I was just reading yesterday, Imam Ghazali speaking. He said, one of the core things he says is just keep going. You all know what you need to do. There's nothing I'm going to say here that you don't know you need to do. Everything, you already know, alhamdulillah. The difference is we give up. And we give up because what we end up doing is we end up arrogating our own subjective, partial truth perspective of what's happened and say, because this has happened observably, therefore this will happen. And we actually conclude what's possible in reality by our arrogated empirical observations, meaning what we see, what I see, therefore can be. You see how sad that is. Even when a person says, can I change? Well, can I change? Well, I've never seen myself be better. So if I've never seen myself be better, then I can't change. And what's happened there is shaitan has made us arrogate our own perspectives over truth. In this moment, can Allah make you? And we were in the class today. I went to wonderful Taqwa Institute and I went into the bathroom to make wudu. And one of the best bathrooms in like an institution. You know, if you want to see where Muslims are at, look at the institution's bathrooms. Yeah, very, very interesting to look at. And they even had Gucci Oud there. They had Gucci Intense Oud, which is a particular fragrance I do enjoy. Now I was thinking, just imagine that a place where you have such a high level of like, you know, what a lovely, that's ihsan. You leave smelling so good. This is part of ihsan is what we're called to call to this higher level of function. And I thought, if that's the state of the toilets, what's the state of the actual classrooms going to be? You understand that? That this is, if you go to Turkey and you see wudu areas, if you look under the wudu area, there's the most incredible designs under them. Most people miss them. Most people go into the main mosque, look at the top and say, oh, subhanallah, Allahu Akbar. Right? But if you go into the wudu areas, you know, the outside wudu areas, and you look underneath them, there's the most intense, most beautiful patterns, but people pass them and miss them. This is the difference of function. This is the difference of consciousness that we're called to by our deen. That what will you do? You're painting under the wudu area. What are you going to do underneath it? What's your contribution going to be? Many of you, mashallah, are not just, you know, I'm sure many of you are organizing and helping out in medology as well, but are also recipients of it. But it's all good being recipients. And then what? Then what are we going to see from you? What good is it to receive and then not to give back? And this in the Islamic tradition was what the whole formula was about. I remember many years ago, one of the brothers we used to teach at the madrasa. And I said to this brother, come and teach with us. And he said, I'm not ready. I said to him, do you think we teach because we're ready? You know, we don't teach because we're ready. It has to be done. All of you are incredibly amazing people. I swear, like genuinely, you are amazing people. And you're very educated and you're very fortunate. So don't underestimate what you're able to do. Really, don't underestimate what you're able to do. Anyway, now I'll actually go into what I was going to speak about. Because that's what Imam Ghazali says, is that if you continue, you will see miracles at every stage. If you continue that development, and you actually blame yourself and not conclude with an Instagram post which says, guess what, your problems in your life are because of somebody else. And everyone's like, double tap, oh, that sounds fantastic. You know what that appeals to? It appeals to the nafs, not the ruh. You know, even today's time, who even determines what self-love is? You know, people talk about self-love, or this is my self-love moment, just me in my bathtub with some rubber duckies, and I'm just appreciating some self-love. Which part of yourself are you loving? Are you supposed to love all of yourself? There's parts of yourself that you're ashamed that anybody would ever see. We read every morning, Allahumma astur awrati wa amin arati. Oh Allah, cover my nakedness, cover my aura in this spiritual sense, my diseases. Wa amin arati, and secure for me, or make calm for me my fears. Because Allah knows that you're actually scared about your faults. I mean, welcome to humanity, welcome to being a human being. But this self-love without guidance on that, where do we go? The Islamic tradition, you did not have a doctor except that they were theologians and philosophers, and mostly at the time they were actually studying, which is called logic. They would study really well. They would understand the philosophical underpinnings of ideologies. And if we're not careful, then we will absorb them. But you guys have that. Really, you have them here. MashaAllah, you're connected to wonderful teachers. So one of my points here was really just to stress that start to determine what are the different aspects of the self. Because if self-love, and if the self has many parts, including the mind and the nafs and the ruh, then self-love, which is pleasing the nafs, who wants to be a part of that? Not me. So that self-love, you know, no one's making a cup of tea for mom and dad. Well, where's the self-love there? What sort of a self-love is that? And what it does is it creates really the opposite of what healthy self-love would look. Healthy self-love is to acknowledge your ruh and to do things for your ruh. And if you do things for your ruh, consider what it creates in a person. Let's think about it right now. Inna akramukum inda Allah atqakum. That the most noble from amongst you are the ones who are most God conscious. That if we are God conscious and we build that God consciousness, we actually start to become from the best of people. We become the most noble of people. So how could I have a type of a self-love that prioritizes the self, right? And be God conscious at the same time? It's impossible. God consciousness makes us prioritize the higher self. And the higher self is your ruh. And many of you will give 5, 6, 7 years to studying medicine and all your other degrees. How much time have we dedicated properly to Islamic studies? I mean, how can you be a doctor if you are unaware of the many other aspects of the human being? You know, what was just referenced there was the mind, body and soul. You know, these are different aspects to the human being. The verse that was read, in the Quranic verse that was read by the Qari, mashallah, that وَلَا تَكُونُوا كَالَّذِينَ نَسُوا اللَّهَ فَأَنْسَاهُمْ أَنفُسَهُمْ أُولَٰئِكَ هُمُ الْفَاسِقُونَ. That don't be like those who forgot Allah because He made them forget themselves. Right? That this is such a crisis to fall into. By forgetting God, you forget yourself. Subhanallah. Just incredible. And that's how people go above boundaries. So, you know, really we have to think about that as well. So one of the, you know, I want to bring it back to kind of Ramadan now. And I want to just bring it back to really the one of the core verses that we hear every Ramadan. And we hear it multiple times within Ramadan. And what a beautiful tradition that we could just read it again and again. And it just gets better. You know, it's like Jannah fruits. And the Quran just gets better. The more you read it and the more you reflect on it, it actually gets better, doesn't it? Subhanallah. And so we have this verse which we all have heard many times. Ya ayyuhalladhina amanu kutiba alaykum as-siyam kama kutiba 'alal ladhina min qablikum la'allakum tattaqun. That the central point of Ramadan, of the fasting experience, is to become a God conscious being, to become God conscious. But what is God consciousness if not mindfulness? I mean, you could translate the Quran and just replace taqwa with mindfulness, and all of a sudden you got the best psychotherapy manual on the planet. Because psychology was the study of the psuche, and the Greek word for psuche is the soul. The psychology is the tasawwuf. And secular psychology that has arrogated and hijacked the term psychology, I wonder what that would be. If true psychology is the tasawwuf, then what's secular psychology? Man ittaba'a hawa, the one who follows his desire, or lust. Partial truths, don't get me wrong, I'm not saying that the whole thing is, you know, bad. I was in the States in California and I kind of alluded to something in that notion, and some of them were like, you mean we shouldn't go see a therapist? I said, no, go see a therapist if you need to, but consider well the framework in which the therapist is speaking from. Because if the framework that they're speaking from is prioritizing the self so much at the cost of your higher self and your akhirah, what wellness is that? And I was doing wudu the other day, and I was considering just the tartib, the order of the wudu alone. I mean, isn't it amazing in the wudu, just the wisdoms of the wudu, that you do your, that you wash your face after your nose and not your nose after your face? Because I wonder what would happen if you were to wash your nose after your face. You see, there's a great wisdom there. One of the beauties is you get rid of all those bogies that come out. But if you don't, and so it's amazing, because if you wash your arms, you know, if you wash your arms first, and then you wash your face, and then you wash your nose, it's a mess. There's such a wisdom in that. And then I thought to myself, isn't it amazing that the dunyawi benefit that one gets just by entering Islam? The dunya benefit. رَبَّنَا آتِنَا فِي الدُّنْيَا حَسَنَا وَفِي الْآخِرَةِ حَسَنَا. Then I thought to myself, isn't it kind of bad to be seeking dunya benefits from Islam? Then I said to myself, doesn't every convert enter Islam because he gets a benefit in this world? And then does that therefore mean that the born Muslim is happy to follow a paradigm of wellness that I'll only get it in the next life, and doesn't even consider what they're going to do for this life? That is the definition of cognitive dissonance, of looking for something that works there but doesn't work here, which is why there's such a disconnect from what we believe and what we end up doing, because we don't actually see it's linked to the real world. And so this whole thing here of taqwa, what does this idea of taqwa actually mean? This is mindfulness. The difference of this mindfulness is that it's not me. You see, in taqwa, it's watching God watching me. Right? That's what taqwa is. To watch God watching you. But in mindfulness, otherwise, would just be me watching myself. What happens when my eyes close, and who watches me? What about when I get a headache? Who takes care of me? You see? And this is why, I mean, it's greatly shown when people's steam runs out, when they don't feel like doing good anymore. When we don't feel like doing good, we say, you know what, I'll leave it. Why? Because you had predicated the reasons as to why you should be doing the things. You were the reason why you should do the thing. I mean, what a recipe for disaster. How can you rely on yourself? That's why we read in our tradition, we wake up every morning, Allahumma inni a'udhu bika min sharri nafsi. Well, I seek refuge from the shara of myself. Because we cannot rely upon just the self. We have to have this paradigm of Islam and of Allah subhanahu wa ta'ala. And what a difference it becomes when I watch Allah subhanahu wa ta'ala watching me. What does that produce in my function? What does that look like in my physical, my mental, and my spiritual? What does that taqwa look like? And this all links to the ability of generosity. And you have to understand that the generosity here, what's being referred to, akramukum indallah, is not just the noble amongst you, but also the generous. Because when you are at the center of your own thoughts, you become a very irritating person to be around. Nobody likes that person who is all up in their own business all the time. Oh guys, do you know what I did? Oh, I did this and I did that. And you're like, wait, sorry, we weren't talking about you. And go through the sunnah of the Prophet Sallallahu Alaihi Wasallam, go through the seerah, and what you'll see in the Prophet Sallallahu Alaihi Wasallam was he was always thinking about the next person, always thinking about the next person, always trying to serve, always trying to serve. Now we do live in a time where people are trying to do that, but how do we manage now taking care of myself while trying to take care of others? That's where you need to have the frameworks that help you to understand which part of you is in trouble. Because if your soul is in trouble, قُوْ أَنفُسَكُمْ وَأَهْلِيكُمْ نَارًا. That save yourself and save your family from the fire. That's the priority. We are not called to save the world. We are called to check ourselves as best as we can. And as in doing that, you check yourself and you check yourself and you check yourself. In that process, we start to change the medology network alone. And once we start to change the medology network and we focus on ourselves, we start to create a beautiful Islam. That beautiful Islam is what the Prophet ﷺ referred to when he said, "Min husnul Islam al-mar'u tarkuhu ma la ya'nihi." From the beauty of a person's Islam is to leave that which does not concern them. Meaning, ask yourself, does what that person's state have, does it have any meaning for me? If it has no meaning for me, why am I concerning myself from that or with that? So that's the beauty. But if I busy myself with what that person's doing and it has nothing to do with me, what sort of an Islam does that bring about in me? If a beautiful Islam is to mind your own business, then if I'm in everybody else's business, what Islam does that produce? Well, you don't have to be a genius to work out it's an ugly Islam. Now I thought that was an oxymoron, an ugly Islam. Well, guess what? It's possible. It absolutely is possible. And you don't need to be that surprised. And you don't need to act surprised about it, because we see you all around us, and we don't have to go anywhere else except between these two hands to see ugly Islam at times. Yes or no? Every one of us should be able to see even before our own selves. And I think about this, Baina Aideehim, how many times you hear between their hands. And I think to myself, isn't it interesting, because it's referred to what's between them. They say between their hands. And what's between our hands? Mobile phones. You know, just an evidence of where our hearts are at and the amount of distractions that it ends up causing us. And so, really, just to sum it all up, I mean, I think the talk's definitely been a bit here and there. So I hope that you guys just take whatever you guys, you know, are able to take from that. But to understand that whole notion of taqwa is to be moving into a space of being that does not have oneself at the center of the framing, but God. And when we have God, God will tell us when to check ourselves, and God will tell us when to serve the next person, and God will indicate to us when we need to be making our parents a cup of tea, and God will indicate to us when we need to volunteer, and so on and so forth. But if we do not have God in the picture, then we will volunteer and we'll be that person. I'm sure some of you can relate to this. Assalamu alaikum rahmatullah, assalamu alaikum rahmatullah, and rush off back to volunteering. And in the process, what's the state of the prayer, right? So all of this, how to keep ourselves in check. I mean, and I'm just referencing just lightly the intense classification and organization in metaphysics, our tradition. A complete, and a book that some of you, if you've complete, and you know, let's be honest as well, that Sayyidina Ali says a very important quote. He says, "Man jahila shay'a a'dahu," he says, the one who is ignorant of a thing is hostile towards it. So the best thing that we can do, especially as doctors as well, is to learn about Islamic medicine as well. Because if you're not careful, you become a doctor who's hostile towards Islamic medicine. Yeah, because of the fact that we don't know about it. And there's also other things that contribute by being in a particular learning environment that just arrogates the self. And it's not about being a doctor, it's just secular education. Everyone's a part of it. Because it's all about contribute to the, you know, form an argument. Don't worry about the answer. Don't worry about the solution. Let's see how well you can criticize. Well, if you can criticize without a solution, what's the point? If you can criticize without the solution, what's the point? So let's hope we become people of the solutions and not just being able to break things down. Philosophically, if I can sum this up, the one just to be able to break things down, philosophically is called reductionism, to just be able to break things down. But if you can build things up, what does that look like? What's the opposite of reductionism? To make something built up, to make something one. Do you know what that's called? Philosophically, a term in Arabic that you could use, it's called Tawheed, Wahada, to make one holistic. So there's no medicine and there's no journeying through this life without a holistic approach. And the one that encompasses all dimensions of our being and all dimensions of our existence. So I hope that whenever you have a headache next time, you don't just think about your social media usage, you think about what food you've been eating. Next time things don't work out with Shamaila, you might want to consider how it will affect your diet and so on and so forth. Yeah, you have to be aware of all these things. And that's why, and I'll say, and it's not spiritual bypassing, nothing will do more for your anxiety and your depression than to get up and pray on time. Nothing, I'm telling you straight up, you have to understand that there's a reason why these things are there. There's the countless amount of advices that the scholars would give about movement and getting up, fi haraka, baraka, etc., etc. And so inshallah, what we can leave with this is really just to hone in onto our prayers, to hone in onto the fasting, and to really take learning a bit more wider in scope. You know, a PhD makes you go here. You know, we want to do that in our education, but we also want to be horizontally aware of what's going on, not just vertically excelling, inshallah. Wa qulu qawli hadha wa astaghfirullah wa atubu ilayh.
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1: So it is your midweek check-in, and we are looking at breaking generational patterns, recognizing inherited beliefs and choosing healthier ways forward. Now, many of our beliefs and behaviors and coping mechanisms we carry into adulthood are shaped long before we realize it. Some are healthier and life-giving, while others are inherited patterns that can quietly influence our relationships, our parenting, our self-worth, and the choices we make every day. The encouraging news is that while we may inherit certain patterns, we are not destined to repeat them. By recognizing where they come from and understanding how they affect us, we can make conscious choices that lead to healthier, more fulfilling lives. This evening, we're discussing breaking generational patterns, recognizing inherited beliefs, and choosing healthier ways forward. Joining us is Fakhri Arendse, a clinical social worker, who will help us unpack how generational patterns develop, why they persist, and how awareness, healing, and intentional action can empower us to create a healthier legacy for ourselves and for the future generations. Fakhri, assalamu alaikum and welcome.
2: Wa alaikum salam wa rahmatullahi wa barakatuh, Sitara. How are you?
1: Alhamdulillah, I'm good, and you?
2: Alhamdulillah.
1: What, were you trying to break your phone or something?
2: I don't know what. My phone just decided to take a bit of a tumble.
1: And I was
2: I'm thinking, hey, my notes. Alhamdulillah.
1: All and good. I was about to burst out laughing while I was it.
2: Shapir as well.
1: But okay, you're okay, no?
2: I'm all good.
1: Alhamdulillah. So to begin, what do we mean by generational patterns, and how do they develop within families?
2: So generational patterns often refers to beliefs, behaviors, or emotional responses passed from parent to child. And this is often done unconsciously. And there's quite a lot of components. We often refer to it as, the patterns refer to money, conflict, emotional responses, affection, discipline, and self-worth. And this is something that happens in every single family. Now, it's very important that we understand that generational patterns can be good, but it can also be bad or dangerous as well. We know that in Islam, many of our prophets who approached their nations, approached their people, when they approached them with Tawheed, the oneness of Allah, worshipping one Lord, one God, the responses they would often receive was what? But our fathers before us and their fathers before them did so.
1: Correct.
2: And in that way, that can be a very dangerous pattern that is passed down generations. And there's good as well. But we focus a little bit more on the difficulties or the challenging nuances around generational patterns. And very importantly as well, these are not necessarily conversations that are had. We know that modeling the behaviors or these patterns are often observed by children rather than told that this is what we do. And we've had this discussion at length, the importance of ensuring that we model good behavior, ethical behavior with our children and with others, because children do what they see.
1: True.
2: And these patterns are repetitions across multiple generations. So what ends up happening is it becomes normal, right?
1: Yeah.
2: But it is our responsibility to question. Critical thinking is a very important part of Islam. Subhanallah. I would say that that Islam is probably one of the very few religions that actually encourages us to question. Allah subhanahu wa ta'ala often says in the Quran, "Do you not think? Do you not ponder?" Encouraging thought and critical thinking. So despite any kind of behavior feeling very normal to us, it is important for us to question where this comes from and what does this mean. Sometimes there is good intention behind what a behavior is, and then over multiple generations that behavior gets slightly adjusted, and then we start treading the lines between what may be halal and what may be haram, or what may be good and what may be bad. So that is very important, and I really appeal to our listeners today, think very, very clearly and critically about any kind of behavior we've inherited from our parents or from our elders. And we need to ask the question, why? Siddhartha, when we have this burning question that we always speak about and refer to. And that question is, why are we the way we are?
1: True.
2: And that comes often from our parents, or not even often. I'd say probably 95% of what we do and what we have learnt is from our parents. Mm. But we also need to be very critical and very open-minded when it comes to these behaviors. We need to ask ourselves, is this actually good or is this bad?
1: So true about what you're saying. I think our biggest, well, I speak to myself first when I say this. I think our biggest problem is that we grew up with our granny. So obviously their generation had things that they do at different times for different things. I think what we omitted to ask is, but why are we doing this? So what happens is our parents carry on with that. It gets sent down to the children. They carry on with that. And when our children start questioning us,

0: You burn a candle, take a knife, burn it on top so it turns black, it actually becomes kajal. Apply that kajal to your eyes, take that candle, and with a banana, leave it by the door.
1: Okay.
0: Outside the door. But I have no idea why we did it, because I never asked her, and that is my fault. I didn't know. So I think that is, I mean, that's not even the religion. I think that is just something that got passed down from generation to generation. But like I said, my biggest mistake was I should have said, well, why are we doing this?
1: There's a funny story, and quite a lot of people would often mention this, sometimes in a joke, but also very relevant to today's topic. So the story goes that that a husband and the wife, right? The husband is sent to the shop to buy groceries because the wife needs to make this dish, right? And the wife insists that she needs to make the dish in this particular dish. What would you call it?
0: Pyrex dish.
1: Pyrex dish. Let's call it a Pyrex dish. She insists it needs to be made this way because this is the traditional way. And then the husband asks the mom, how does she make this particular dish? And she also says X amount of ingredients. And this particular Pyrex dish, it needs to be made in this Pyrex dish because this is the traditional way, this is the right way.
0: Wow.
1: So then the husband goes to the grandmother and he asks the grandmother the same thing, same answer. It needs to be made this way because this is the right way. Great grandmother, still alive, very, very old, asks her, how do you make this dish? And he tells her the answers that he has received from the other three generations. Yeah. And she looks at him and she laughs. And she says, the only reason why I make it in this dish is this is the only dish I can put in my oven. You understand how we could very, very easily misunderstand or misrepresent what could be right and what could be wrong.
0: Yeah.
1: And that is very important. And on this discussion as well, I had a conversation with a very close friend of mine who's an alim. And I ask him many questions. I reach out to him all the time. And one of the questions I asked him was, how often do we find that our cultural norms, right, intersects with our religious beliefs?
0: Yeah.
1: Right? Where do we draw the line, or where do we become aware, or rather separate what is religion and what is culture?
0: Yeah.
1: Because sometimes when something is culturally appropriate, it almost merges with religion. And then we end up practicing our religion in a way that is actually influenced a lot by our culture.
0: Yeah.
1: Right? And it may be that the belief itself or the act itself is not necessarily a haram. But we need to know at what point or which components of that act or that behavior is actually not so much the religion, but it's actually the cultural influence that has now been passed down generations. We know in South Africa, we are extremely diverse, full of different cultures. You know, you have your Indian, you have your Malay, and, you know, from the Javanese and all these different cultures. And we do what we know. I actually watched a video recently, subhanAllah. My father sent it in the WhatsApp group. It was one of these lichis that we sing in the Cape Malay culture. And it was being sung by this group of youth in Indonesia.
0: Oh, wow.
1: And the wording, perhaps a little bit different here in Cape Town, almost exactly the same. And it just goes to show that when they were brought down as slaves here, they carried on the traditions from what they knew then.
0: Correct, correct.
1: But we don't actually know what are these lichis and why are we singing it. It actually comes from the slaves who brought that down with, right? But it's a very strong part of the Cape Malay culture.
0: Correct.
1: In particular. And it's interesting because now we understand, for those who have seen that video, the origins of our culture.
0: True.
1: Right, which is this amalgamation, this soup of many different things. It's a very interesting conversation, subhanAllah.
0: Wow, you must send me that clip. I'd love to hear it. I also know, like, with us in our Indian tradition, we have what is called a Chiksa night, which normally takes place on a Wednesday afternoon or something like that. And that Chiksa night or that Chiksa day is where the girl gets smeared with turmeric. Mixed with coconut, and like she gets smeared

0: completely face, hands, body, the whole works. And obviously it's only for women, so it's all the aunties and the cousins yes. that will come and do it. And many people never knew why they did it. But the whole reason we're doing it, it's cultural. It's so that your natural beauty can come out, because the haldi and the coconut is a natural ingredient. Oh, wow. So it's basically they like beautifying you, so that the day you get married, then all of that nur comes out. Yes. But it's like quite interesting, because this is something that has gone from generation to generation to generation, that even the latest generation still carries on with
1: exactly.
0: it. But I mean, that's part of the culture, and that is what we love doing. And that's a time when we have a lot of fun, you know. So there comes a time also when we do a dhikr for the wedding that will be taking place. That is like a week or two before the actual wedding. Then we have a dhikr. Then we have the chiksa night. Then we have the mehndi night. And then you get the wedding day.
1: Exactly.
0: So it's like all just, except for the dhikr that we have. I mean, that is purely Islamic, and it is to wish the couple all of the best. But everything else is
1: cultural.
0: Exactly. And exactly. without that, it's like, what are we celebrating?
1: Exactly. And the question is, and this ties also into what we are discussing now, would we be doing what we are doing had we not learnt this
0: Correct.
1: From our parents or from our grandparents yeah. or the generations before? Mm. So it's a very interesting conversation to have, because I find myself often questioning, not questioning in a critical manner, but rather, okay, so where does this derive from?
0: Yeah.
1: There must have been, especially when it comes to culture, and not religion, but culture.
0: Culture.
1: There must have been a group of people who decided that they are going to do something. And how has that changed over time? It may be that we have a form of this act or behavior that is completely different to how it started.
0: Correct.
1: Right? And perhaps how it started could have been bad and became good. We kind of adapted and adjusted it over time. Or it could have been good and we have adjusted it in the wrong way.
0: Correct.
1: You know, so it's so nuanced, it's so complex. Mm. But the question itself is very interesting, because the possibilities are extreme, you know. And sometimes we have to go multiple generations up, and unfortunately that is not a possibility.
0: True.
1: But this is why I think I've mentioned this also before. I love having the conversations with the elderly.
0: Yes.
1: Because they despite they may not even knowing, they also have a completely different perspective on why something is done.
0: Yeah.
1: And that just in itself is so beautiful.
0: You know, you're talking about that. One of our elderly aunties passed away. She was in her 90s. But before she passed away, so last year I had to take my cousin to her, and we're sitting and talking, and then I started asking questions, because we don't really know my grandfather, my paternal grandfather's family. All we know is that he's the only person. So I asked her, so is he really the only son, or are there other siblings that we don't know about? And she explained everything to us so beautifully, and she put everything into context. So I said, okay, now I understand it better. Now I know which way to go and which way not to go. But I mean, these are all things, and you can only get it from the elderly people. You can't get it from the youngsters. They wouldn't know what we're talking about. Then it comes to going off and coming back into our topic. What about domestic abuse? A husband, I'm always...
1: Interesting, I was thinking about this as I was driving. Ya Allah, I can't believe you're actually asking this question. As I was driving, I was thinking about this, because this ties into the topic for this evening. Whenever I receive a client, right, who is a victim of abuse or is the abuser, my first question always is, tell me about the father or the parent. Right, so let's say it's in the case of a husband who's abusing the wife. I want to know about his father. Mm. And 2-to-1, the father abused his mother as well.
0: Mm.
1: And his father and his father and his father. A lot of this, there are certain patterns where we can make informed assumptions.
0: Correct.
1: Right? And I wouldn't say that is making a judgment, or rather it is, but an informed judgment, because based on historical data, we can actually see that there are very strong connections, and there would be exceptions to the rule where there may be an abuser whose parent wasn't abusive. But more often than not, there is that connection that we find, that pattern of behavior. Because remember, when we are growing up, whatever we see, right, the lens that we look through is we don't necessarily look through a lens of good and bad.
0: Correct.
1: Everything we see our parents doing, right, that informs us that this is the type of behavior that I need to model. So it becomes, again, it becomes something that is normal. So it's almost a shock to the system when we explain to somebody that this is not normal behavior, right? The emotional response to any kind of stimulus that makes them feel angry or frustrated, to what I would maybe clarify as or define as a healthy relationship, right? Objectively a healthy relationship would be to have a conversation around it. But to that child or that person who witnessed that emotional response to that stimulus being violence, then they believe that is how I need to respond to this particular thing. And those things are passed down generation by generation. I always say that those who can break negative generational patterns, they are absolutely amazing, because they can't necessarily guarantee, but there is a strong chance that within their lineage, that negative behavior can be stopped almost entirely. Almost entirely, as long as that behavior is not modeled again, and kids are educated on why that particular behavior is unhealthy and harmful.
0: But then also, you get kids that witness this behavior towards their parent and vow and promise to themselves that they would never do that. Just out of curiosity, have you ever come across a female abuser, a female that abuses her husband and the children?
1: Many, many. In fact, female abusers are actually quite common. It looks different, right? So males and females, right, generally, again, and there would be exceptions to the rule, males and females model aggression differently, right? Males are more likely to become physically violent, right? Physically violent. Females exercise their aggression in a different way. Females engage in things like gossip and backbiting, right? And the reputational harm. Reputational harm is a very important thing as well. So a man is more likely to, I'm going to destroy you now. With a female, I'm going to destroy you in a way that everybody sees you as destroyed as well, which can sometimes be even more harmful. So those are the ways that that men and women act out these behaviors differently. The reason why you will notice also that men are a little bit more cautious in getting into altercations is because it can become ugly in that way, where somebody can actually physically get harmed or killed. With women, the consequences are a little bit different, right? It's almost softer to backbite somebody, not that it's good, but it's softer to gossip behind somebody's back. But with men, they are very cautious, because a physical altercation can lead to absolutely anything. So there are definitely differences, but female abuses very much. So when it comes to wives or women, it's more the women to men, more the verbal, emotional kind of abuse. But with men, it's more on the physical aggression and things like that.
0: And I suppose this is also where the narcissistic behavior comes out for females. It's more about, and what I really don't like is, Say I'm married and I've got kids, and say my husband is one of the people that don't like answering back, and I kind of keep on telling him what a weak man he is. He's a sissy to be the way that he is. He needs to have a backbone, and why can't he react, etc. I mean, those are real scenes, isn't it?
1: It happens all the time. It happens all the time. I deal with that quite often, to be honest with you. It is more common than we actually think. It is a very, very common thing. I've seen, obviously, both men and women, but I've seen, based on the question, I've seen many men who are completely defeated by the women in their lives or their wives, because they are being emotionally and verbally abused every single day.
0: So do you blame a woman or a man if they've gone through this and they're getting out of it via getting divorced or whatever, do you blame a man and or a woman for that matter to be skeptical about getting married again?
1: Absolutely. Absolutely. I wouldn't use the word skeptical, but I would use the word cautious. They may be overly cautious, right? Once we've experienced a difficulty, then we need to look over our shoulder and ensure that we don't find ourselves in that position again. And that's part of learning and growing. It's very unfortunate for the experience that they have gone through. But many women and men who have been abused, they think twice about getting into a relationship again. It's not that they don't want to get into a relationship. They are just cautious about the risks of potentially falling into a relationship where they are on the receiving end of such behavior again.
0: Yeah, I can actually vouch for that as well. Don't worry. And many of us inherit beliefs and behaviors without even realizing it. What are some common examples of unhealthy patterns that are to the next? And I'm sure that's a lot of unhealthy patterns.
1: There are many. I want to not focus, but I really want to start with the emotional suppression.
0: Oh, gosh, yes.
1: And what we find is that there is a huge disparity between generations when it comes to speaking about feelings and processing and working through feelings together. Now, no fault to the older generations. Again, it's a behavior that was passed down, that was perceived to be normal. When we are struggling with something, whether emotional, financial, whatever it may be, we don't speak about it, because speaking about it, which may equate to complaining about it, may then result in looking weak. Right, so a lot of the older generation, they were taught that when they are struggling with something, you eat it up and you carry on. There is some good in it, but there's also a lot of challenges that comes with it as well. And unfortunately, what that doesn't allow, it doesn't allow important conversations to be had, right? And we know that without conversations, we can never get to a point of understanding. And what is exceptionally difficult is when someone who grew up in a family of communicators marries somebody who is not a communicator.
0: That
1: becomes
0: difficult.
1: A very difficult thing, because now you are used to communicating when you are struggling with something, working through something, having an outlet, but now you are married to somebody where I don't discuss feelings, right? This is something that's completely foreign to me. Again, not to the fault of that person, but they are now not used to it. Again, this is where different norms within families come in again. And that is often passed down generation to generation to generation. I would say that the younger generation, there's a little bit more hope when it comes to that, because the younger generation, again, has grown up where having these conversations, emotional conversations, is a norm. And that is absolutely excellent, because it's less frustration, it's more understanding, it's more compassion, right? More empathy. And that is a very, very important thing. However, on the flip side, the older generations that were taught to suppress emotions and suppress their feelings, it also taught them to be very resilient. You know, to pick yourself up and carry on and move on, because at the end of the day, things need to be done.
0: True.
1: Life moves on. So I wouldn't say it is it's a 50-50, but there's a little bit of good in each.
0: Definitely. It's like, you know, if I think about my generation now, where we at now, we are at that stage where we are now becoming grandparents, but we try our best. You know, once there's a daughter-in-law in the house, it's very difficult for two women to be in the same kitchen. We all know that two women cannot run a kitchen.
1: We had an entire segment on this.
0: We definitely cannot compete. But the sad part comes in when your son and your daughter-in-law live on their own, and yet the daughter-in-law blames the mother for everything. How does one actually deal with that? Because if you look at it from my generation perspective, we are at that point in our lives where we know what we went through when we were married. We know the pros and the cons, and we don't want to repeat them. So our thing is put them on their own, and then the mother and father's not involved. And yet the daughter-in-law will still have a problem. Mm. Like, I think this is a conversation we had off-air, isn't
1: we
0: it?
1: Amongst many conversations. Absolutely.
0: And also, like, you know, this is a place also where she now dominates the house, and she will tell him when they can go and visit his parents.
1: I'll give you an example, Sitara, right? I actually know somebody who got married and immediately his wife had a problem.

0: Muslim with his in-laws.
1: Huh.
0: And what I later came to find out, you know, he confided in me. Mm. What I later came to find out is that her mother informed her that you need to keep a distance from your in-laws and always ensure that you, you know, you are kind of blunt and just to the point and don't really build a relationship with him. And without knowing, right, because he didn't doesn't know the background of his mother-in-law, I can almost very much assume that she probably had, the mother probably had a very difficult relationship with her in-laws.
1: Correct.
0: Now, out of love and care, she is appealing to her daughter to be cautious. But she's also kind of robbing her of an opportunity to first learn who her in-laws are.
1: Exactly.
0: And again, that is patterns that were passed down, unfortunately. What do we call it? Generational trauma sometimes. Generational trauma is something that is passed down. You know, what we teach or what we warn our children about is often things that we have gone through.
1: True. That is so true.
0: But the reality is there may be a good opportunity for them in that, and we just got the short end of the stick when we went through it. So, and I know the in-laws also quite well, and I know them quite well, and they are actually amazing people.
1: And that
0: I feel very sorry for them. Amazing people.
1: That is a sad part of
0: but all. But her mother coaxed her into believing that this is how you need to be as a daughter-in-law. Whereas the opportunity for having a really good relationship with her in-laws were now lost because of that. And again, it's her mother. So she's going to take her mother's word.
1: And then obviously she's going to teach that to her son or to her daughter.
0: Hopefully not. Hopefully she's listening to us.
1: But that is actually quite sad because, I mean, I always said I wish I had a relationship with my mother-in-law the way I had with my mom. And I always said, when my son was alive, I always said the day he comes to me to say he wants to get married, the first thing I'm going to tell him is, no problem, go ahead, first get your own house. Mm-hmm. You're not staying with me. But, I mean, if one thinks about that, that is what
0: and
1: many
0: that's also,
1: of...
0: That's also something that's being passed down.
1: Exactly.
0: Because of your experience.
1: But the thing is, it's better for them to be on their own. And then the sad part of it is, you still get blamed for things that you never did. Mm. So you don't win.
0: Mm.
1: Even as a woman, you don't win. You know, I mean, it is like so sad how all of this conversation comes about with Fakhri and myself, even when we're off air and we have this in-deep conversation, and then we forget to make notes about it. Okay, so...
0: Every week.
1: How do childhood experiences and family dynamics shape the way we think about ourselves, relationships, success, conflict, and even love?
0: Our earliest relationships become our blueprint, or our guide for love, for trust, and again, conflict, right? Which is the one that we often focus on the most, because conflict often has the greatest adverse consequences. And very importantly, we need to know why we are reacting strongly to something and why we are not reacting, or rather lesser for another thing, right? And that kind of takes us into the conversation of triggers. And again, this can also be passed down generation to generation. Right. There are certain things that our parents teach us are conversations to have or behaviors to have and conversations to not have and behaviors to not have. Our childhood is such an important and powerful stage of our lives. We speak about relational psychology. Again, this ties into the question, why are we the way we are? There are certain experiences that evoke certain feelings and emotions and the memories that come with that as well. And that can be good and it can also be bad. Childhood is so important that we need to be hypersensitive or hyper-focused on what we teach our children in their formative years. Because they will model that behavior.
1: Definitely.
0: Every single thing they see, they will do that. So that is both it's both something to be cautious about, but again, it's also an amazing opportunity. I like to use the example of a blender. You can choose what you put in that blender.
1: Correct.
0: And then you can also choose when you put that, press that button for everything to mix together. Mm. Right? So we always need to ask ourselves, what are we putting in that blender? Because ultimately, our children are going to model that behavior. They are going to become what they see. But also, the lens to which they perceive or look at the world is also entirely on us. Right?
1: True.
0: If we have a certain way of thinking or a general way of thinking for certain categories of life, then they are going to adopt that lens as well. So if we think of, let's use an example of sexism, right? Or what is the term that is being used now? I'm kind of losing it now. We males have a negative perspective on women. I can't get to the term, but we know what we are speaking about, right? So if a parent were to constantly speak in the negative or in the positive about a particular topic throughout that child's life, whenever they are faced with that topic, they are going to respond to it, look at it through that particular lens. So if we have a bigot, right, a man who is completely anti-female, females are this and females are that and females can never do anything right. Whether if that father, right, focused maybe on three or four things constantly in the negative, that child could very easily be presented with 20 different things about a woman, but because he's looking through those, that lens, each and every one of it may be in the negative light as well, because he was then taught that women are this.
1: Correct.
0: Right? Again, on the flip side, there is the opportunity to teach him something in the positive, right? Something I mentioned this on a previous show, subhanAllah, this was a really amazing learning for me, was to always assume positive intent. Always assume positive intent. Always keep that at the back of your mind. And again, coming back to what we discussed at the beginning, always think critically. Always ask ourselves the question. If we find ourselves leaning and more inclined toward a certain belief, we need to ask ourselves before we become fully engrossed in that. In fact, we should never ever become fully engrossed in an ideology, otherwise become ideologues. Then regardless of evidence or research that is being presented to us, you know, we are now stubborn because this is the belief that we have, and we are unable to change it. So flexibility and critical thinking is very important, because we never want to find ourselves having a false belief of the world for our entire lives.
1: And we don't want that for our children or our grandchildren, for the fact. Okay, here's a question that has come in, and it says, Assalamu alaikum. I know of a man who has had multiple marriages, only to find out later that his mom was abused by both of her husbands. To what extent is abusive behavior generic? And then it says, is gender abuse also culture related? Example, Indian men make slaves out of their wives.
0: Both. Okay, so the answer to that question is both. I think that very important to make the distinction between inherited in terms of our biology or our DNA, but rather learned behavior, absolutely. Again, what we see, what our parents model, we believe that is the right way. Earlier in the show, we spoke about responding to certain triggers or stimulus. If we are angry,
1: correct,
0: this is how we respond. So if a husband grew up seeing his father always respond violently to his anger, then that son would believe that this is how I respond as well. And this becomes normal, very, very normal. And then the second point that the listener made was about cultural, inheriting cultural behaviors as well. Absolutely. There are definitely cultures where violence towards women is completely normal, right? And even to the women themselves, this is a norm. This is how the men in our communities, in our society, or within our culture, this is how they treat our women, and this is how they respond to it. So the danger in that is that when something becomes normal, you don't question it again. You don't question it. The amount of times I've had a young client who was sexually abused, and I would need to then actually inform that client that what happened to you wasn't actually right.
1: Yeah.
0: because they grow up believing that that is normal. Mm. You know, family member or cousin or stranger abusing me, that is just normal behavior. And unfortunately, when they come to the realization of the true realization of what had happened to them, it can become extremely devastating for them. So absolutely, for both of the questions, yes, it can be definitely inherited. And there are definitely cultures where that is a norm.
1: Have you ever come across a person who came out of a home where abuse was the norm, but now since he's married and he's got children, his father is now telling him, but you mustn't ill-treat your wife that way. And yet that father's the one that did exactly the same to the mother.
0: I haven't come across a case like that in particular, but I would say that that there are two ends of the spectrum. Either, and let me rather not say either, but in most cases it would be, I'm going to model the same behavior that I see my father or my mother were modeling, or I'm going to do the complete opposite. Right? So, in fact, pedophilia.
1: Oh, gosh.
0: Pedophilia, another important topic. There are many cases where pedophiles were themselves abused as children.
1: Correct.
0: Right? So some would then model that behavior and others would become activists against that behavior. Right? And then there will obviously be those who, you know, obviously they're silent in realizing their trauma and they live with it. They may not speak to anybody about it. But there are those extremes, the ends of the spectrum where I'm going to become an activist against this because I didn't want anyone else to go through what I went through. Again, this is an example. It can be related to others as well. And then there are those who become what the abuser was to them.
1: Sure, that's actually quite sad. And I mean, it's when you talk about, you know, I know pedophilia is going to be a subject on its own. I mean, it's a sickening thing, but unfortunately, I did write it down in my Holy Grail book. So sometimes people say that's just how our family is. How do we distinguish between healthy family traditions and harmful patterns that need to be challenged? I think you just touched on it a little
0: bit
1: now.
0: Yes, let me just expand on that quickly. I think something that's very important is expanding our horizons. Social awareness is so important. Sometimes we become so caught up in our social bubble, we don't intermingle with people from other cultures.
1: Yeah.
0: You know, let's say as an example, I'm a Cape Malay, and my social circle is just Cape Malays, right? Again, in South Africa, we are fortunate to having the opportunity to have access to so many different cultures. And the importance of that is to not only learn about what's happening in the world, but also relate that kind of to what's happening within your community as well. You know, there are good and there are bad behaviors in every single culture that there is. So I do appeal to everybody, you know, take that opportunity when you do find yourself. I'm not saying necessarily go to any area just for the sake of it.
1: Yeah.
0: But if you find yourself in the company of someone of a different culture, ask them questions without any judgments, just for the sake of learning. And that may even influence you or encourage you to think a little bit differently about your own culture as well.
1: True.
0: Because there may be things within your culture that's actually not good at all. And there may be things that are bad in your culture that you... there may be things that are good in your... or rather bad in your culture, where in comparing it to what you are learning from the different culture, you may then have a different perspective as well. So cultural awareness is an extremely important thing. Especially for young people, our children, it's important that they understand that not everybody lives the way they live.
1: True.
0: I'll give you an example, subhanAllah. I was driving on the R300, and this was during the genocide. Well, it's still ongoing, but the height of the genocide in Gaza in 2023. And I was driving on the R300, and Googs was on my left. And my daughter asked me, did Israel bomb there? Because look how these homes look. And initially I chuckled, because you know, look what she's relating it to. But then I took the opportunity to actually tell her, you know, that my love, this is actually how these people live. You know, not everybody has a home like mom and dad. Not everybody has a car like mom and dad. Mm. Not everybody goes to a school that you go to.
1: Mm.
0: It's very important because from that they be also teaching them gratitude.
1: Correct.
0: And what that may eventually, inshallah, translate to is that when she has children, hopefully she would also intentionally maybe drive through an area that we are not used to, so she can teach her children as well. You know what? This is how these people live again, right? And not necessarily right or wrong, but just different.
1: But just look at how she was thinking.
0: Mm.
1: I mean, I would never have thought about it, but I mean, here's this young child asking you, did Israel bomb them? I mean...
0: Exactly, because it's shacks and...
1: Exactly.
0: You know, exactly. And if I'm not mistaken, I think it was maybe after like a rainstorm, so there was quite a lot of sheets lying on the ground and stuff. And alhamdulillah, you know, I took that opportunity to teach her that this is how the... This is again,
1: it's the a norm
0: this
1: for
0: is
1: them.
0: Again normal for them, exactly. Mm. You know, I would love to have a conversation with these beggars at the robots, both with the children as well as their parents.
1: Mm.
0: Because I tend to believe that to them it's completely normal, you know, waking up, peak hour traffic, and then going to the robot and then, you know, begging, getting your pay for the day and perhaps buying your bread and milk, whatever it may be, and then doing it the next day. So to us, it may again seem, you know, so far-fetched, you know.
1: True.
0: But to a child who was born in that, again, that is a normal thing.
1: Yeah.
0: So that is, again, a behavior or a way of life that has been passed down to a generation. And if you haven't been exposed to anything other than what you know, it becomes your normal. And that is always my concern for these children, because the possibilities are endless. Mm. There are opportunities, not as easily as other children, but there's always the opportunity to do something better with your life.
1: True. That's so
0: true. And I just always wish that I could have the conversation with them that, do you know, my child, there's this out there for you. This doesn't have to be your life. But then again, through what lens am I looking through?
1: Yeah, that's true.
0: And somebody again from the elite class would again look at me and say, Fakhri, do you know there's a better life out there? Somebody perhaps who's staying in Clifton or Camps Bay and looking at me driving my 2007 Polo and saying, there is a better life out there. You know, so we need to almost ensure that we are not being judgmental, but rather just the opportunity to learn about different ways of life.
1: You know, one day I actually asked a domestic, her kids are well educated, they've got good jobs, they don't live with the parents, they live in beautiful areas. And I asked the domestic one day, why do you still do this work? Your children are there, why don't you go stay by them? And then she says, you don't understand how many times they've begged me and my husband to come and live with them. But we can't. We're not used to that. We're not used to living with people that are above us. Even though the children tell them, don't ever think that way, because they wouldn't be where they are if it wasn't for the parents. But they can't. So living out in Khayelitsha or whatever, they feel comfortable because it's the way of life that they know.
0: I discovered this as well. I had a conversation many years ago. I think it was about the two or three students I was studying with who are from Khayelitsha. And they actually told me that many of them, right, many of them attend university. And they said that when they buy a home, they buy a home in the community because that is what they know. They are comfortable with that.
1: Mm.
0: You know, again, through our lens,
1: we
0: would say, you know, you now get your degree, you get an amazing job, get out of the community, you know, move somewhere else.
1: Yeah.
0: Again, it's the lens that we are looking through again. And that also may tie into generational patterns, right? My family, my parents and their parents, and they've all stayed here. Right, this is normal, right? So I'm not going to change that.
1: Mm.
0: I haven't even had the thought of moving away from this, because everyone in the community, even if they are educated, they stay within the community.
1: That is so true. And it's always very heartbreaking, because you know that parents could have a different or better way of life. So what are some of the signs that someone may be repeating inherited emotional or behavioral patterns without recognizing it? We did speak about this, didn't we?
0: No, I think just repeat that question.
1: What are some of the signs that someone may be repeating inherited emotional or behavioral patterns without recognizing it? Earlier on, we spoke about that, just how our family is.
0: I think with regards to this question in particular, when you encounter someone who is extremely stubborn in their behaviors or how they perceive things, how they respond to things, and they simply do not have the critical thinking or reasoning to be able to, firstly, they can't justify their behavior, right? That tells you already, this is what I've learned, this is what I know, and this is the type of behavior I model. And they lack flexibility, completely inflexible when it comes to that type of behavior. Then you know that this most likely was behavior that was passed down and passed down. By nature, as we get older, we become very stuck in our ways.
1: Yeah,
0: whatever makes us feel comfortable, we kind of stick to that.
1: Mm.
0: But we always need to ask ourselves, and this ties into emotional intelligence. What is emotional intelligence in a very short, brief definition, is how our behaviors and our thoughts and what we do, how that impacts other people.
1: Yeah.
0: Right? And when we are emotionally unaware, we would do exactly what we feel is good, not really being cognizant of the fact that we are negatively impacting others as well. Again, it comes down to flexibility and reflection and being open-minded enough to actually question ourselves. And sometimes, or rather always, we need to question ourselves. I have often mentioned this on air, the practice of reflecting and really looking at yourself really critically, because we need to grow as and develop as people. If we don't do these exercises frequently, then it would be to our detriment.
1: No, indeed, that is so. Can unhealed trauma in one generation affect the emotional well-being of future generation? If so, how does that cycle continue? That's quite an interesting question.
0: Absolutely. I think it very much ties into the previous question as well.
1: Mm.
0: We do what we know,
1: and
0: we stick to what we know, and we stick to our guns. Again, it always comes back to flexibility and critical thinking and trying to look at something very objectively. I used the example earlier in the discussion about the cultures that we find ourselves in, right? And I use the example of our religion and our culture and the intersection of the two. And I somehow always find myself enjoying the exercise of separating, trying as much as I can
1: to separate the two
0: and to move the one to the one side of the line and the one on the other side, and just to look at it objectively, especially when it comes to culture, just to look at it objectively. And very importantly, you know, again, the question of why we are the way we are, look at the language that we are speaking. Why are we speaking English? Right?
1: That's
0: because
1: so true.
0: Our parents spoke English to us, and their parents, or Afrikaans,
1: well,
0: or any other language.
1: Well, I mean, my granny only spoke Cockney to us.
0: Subhanallah.
1: So we had to learn answer and everything in Cockney.
0: Yes.
1: And today, it's almost like a language that's really fading out.
0: It's dying out, yes.
1: Which is so sad.
0: Interesting, on this topic, there's a framework called the Overton window.
1: Mm.
0: And the Overton window, if we just visualize, right, just picture a window, and within the window are all the ideas or behaviors in society that are considered acceptable.
1: Yeah.
0: Right? Think of it as a word cloud or brainstorming, but within the window is acceptable. All the ideas and behaviors and whatever it may be that are outside of the window are not yet acceptable in our society or in our community. But the closer the idea is to the window, the closer it is to becoming acceptable.
1: Yeah.
0: Right? So let us use the example of perhaps LGBT in our wider community.
1: Mm.
0: 50 years ago, more than 50 years ago, completely unacceptable. Right? That's why it's called coming out of the closet, because those who were inclined to that way they wouldn't speak about it. They wouldn't model a behavior that may even appear or represent that.
1: They act normal.
0: Exactly. Mm-hmm. But now that idea has moved into the Overton window. Mm-hmm. And that is now being accepted by a lot of people, unfortunately. And I'm not shy to say it, unfortunately, it's a Muslim, unfortunately. And that is a very important thing to understand why we have sometimes generational conflict. Every generation before will always be critical of the generation that is after.
1: That is so true.
0: Generation. So my parents would say, you know, this generation, this, and my parents will say this generation. And if we use the Overton window, we can kind of understand why we have these perspectives of different generations, because different ideas were acceptable at different times, right? And there are certain general ideas, again, that were passed down from generation to generation. So some of these ideas are almost fixed within that window. But there are ideas that can move into the window, but there are also ideas that can be pushed out.
1: Yeah.
0: And then the window itself can also expand. So society today, it's almost like we have this ever-expanding window, because now anything goes.
1: Yeah.
0: I feel this way, it moves into the window. Yeah. I feel this way, it moves into the window. People are ready to accept. Because we now have a culture of acceptance, right? And not speaking about acceptance in a healthy way. Yeah. Acceptance of everything just based on how somebody perceives something, regardless of whether it is considered to be right or wrong, or moral or immoral.
1: You know, what saddens me, Fakhri, is when you go onto TikTok and you see these influencers, and some of them are taking medication or something so that they can, from being a female, they become a man, whatever.
0: Or hormone, hormone.
1: And for me, the sad part of it is when the parents actually accept it.
0: You know, I'll give you an example, Satara. I was off Twitter. I was still studying this time. I was off Twitter for a few years.
1: It's now X.
0: Yeah, X. You can see I haven't been on in such a long time, X. But that time it was still Twitter. And I downloaded it again because the sports updates are posted like immediately.
1: Yes,
0: right?
1: It
0: and
1: is.
0: I was always kind of out of the loop, so I downloaded it again. And my old account. I will never forget, I went into the boys' WhatsApp group and I sent him a few screenshots, and I told him, do the females speak like this now? Right? Or it's extremely out there and sexual. And it was a bit of a shock to my system, because previously when I was on Twitter, it wasn't like that.
1: And
0: they said this is how it is now.
1: It's changed a lot.
0: So things change. And because of this, the problem again is, so what kind of behavior will be adopted now by the next generation? Because
1: so
0: if parents are modeling this kind of behavior, this type of openness, where being conservative is shunned upon, right? And being open and free-willed is something that is acceptable, then the next generation will also adopt that, because that idea has now moved into the Overton window again. And that is just how society changes and moves, but also very much stays the same.
1: It does. You know, I was going to say, I think we need a talk on LGBTQ, but it's too much of a touchy subject, I think.
0: I don't believe it.
1: Oh, really?
0: I think it's a very important conversation to have. My belief is always that when something is a reality and it affects people and impacts people and communities and families, it's conversations that need to be had.
1: So we should do that.
0: We can't shy away from reality.
1: That's the thing that I always say. We cannot shy away
0: from reality. I feel that when we have a platform, and I'm speaking for myself now, not on behalf of Radio 786, on behalf of myself, that when you have a platform, then what we speak about needs to be embedded in reality, in truth, and certain conversations need to be had. Because again, back in the day, right, we may not have this conversation because it was further from reality.
1: Yeah.
0: Perhaps it wasn't such a need to have the conversation. But in today's time, with so many ideas being accepted, or so many behaviors different types of beliefs being accepted or acceptable, we need to have those conversations, because for those who have the questions, they may never receive the answers. Mm. So I try to use any platform that I have to have those important conversations for the sake of education, for the sake of my own learning, and for the learning of others as well. But there are certain conversations we just can't shy away from. And then again,
1: this is one of them.
0: Applying open-mindedness, and we need to always ask the question, so why am I shying away from something? That is very important. Sometimes we shy away from a conversation because we don't want to misinform. But the problem with not having the conversation at all will result in misinformation, because people may receive the information from sources that are not credible as well, and then perhaps create or mold their beliefs around something which is actually embedded in falsehood. And that is always something that is very dangerous, especially for young people.
1: I suppose LGBTQ in youth is what we need to look at, because, I mean, no use looking at the older generation. We like the dying generation, as they call it.
0: Very young, but very daughter, you're very young. Stop it now.
1: Next year I'm standing in the Sasa line. I told that to Shabiri, he just laughed at me. But it's a conversation that we need to have, and especially with our young kids.
0: There are many conversations, Sitara, many, many conversations. And inshallah, with time, we can definitely have those conversations.
1: Yeah, like we have awesome conversations off-air. Fakhri, it's really been awesome having you. It is time for us to close on this program. But once again, shukran kathiran so much for coming out and talking about important conversations. And I must say this to you. Whenever I attend a function, I always get people coming to me and telling me, thank you for the conversations that you have, because we're too scared to talk about it.
0: Alhamdulillah.
1: So Alhamdulillah. That's
0: so
1: a feather in our hat. I said Alhamdulillah. Alhamdulillah. So as we conclude tonight's midweek check-in, we're reminded that while we cannot change where we come from, we can choose where we're going. Breaking generational patterns is not about blaming those who came before us. It's about understanding our story, recognizing that no longer serves us, and making intentional choices that brings healing, hope, and growth. Our sincere thanks to Fakhri Arunsa once again for sharing his professional insight and helping us understand that lasting change begins with awareness and the courage to do things differently. May tonight's conversation encourage you to reflect on the patterns you've inherited, embrace those that strengthen you, and find the confidence to bring those that hold you back. And that's it from the Lifestyle Matters team for this week. So from Shabir and myself, I bid thee all good hafiz.

0: 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Hear the difference.
1: The Palestine Solidarity Campaign, the PSC, calls on all freedom-loving South Africans to boycott and crush South African Zionist support for Israel. The people of Palestine are facing genocide, mass killings, starvation, and land theft by Israel's apartheid regime. This is backed by South African Zionist institutions, political parties, and companies. Stop supporting the companies that support Israel. Philip Kravitz, the owner of Cape Union Mart, is one of them. Don't buy from Cape Union Mart, K-Way, Old Khaki, or Poetry. We spread the word. Stop the genocide. Boycott now.
2: The Habibia Children's Home caters for abandoned, abused, and orphaned children who have the same wants and ambitions as your children. It's the only home in the Western Cape for Muslim females run without any financial assistance. They depend on your support in order to fulfill their needs and ambitions. Make a difference. Assist our children by completing a debit order application. Help us to provide them with a home away from home.
0: Hear the difference. Radio 786.
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